0: with Ringling Brothers Barnum and Bailey Circus. He was 17 by then, a seasoned performer by then, but he would never outgrow the intoxication of the bright colors and the brass bands and the sawdust and the grease paint. It's hard to tell when things started going downhill. Maybe it was after he took that solo job just walking through New York's Times Square. No longer embraced by the joyful circus atmosphere, Archie found himself stranded atop 10-foot pegs in a silly get-up, bedraped with a mammoth advertising sandwich board, barking out promotions through a megaphone, beleaguered by bands of young hoodlums who mocked him and otherwise sought to interfere. From there, Archie went to Coney Island, which he liked even less, and yet which, for the sake of feeding himself, he endured. You could have seen him most any day, smiling through the frustration and the self-deprecation, putting on the happy face that he'd practiced through years of professional crowd-pleasing, stalking the boardwalk between Feldman's and Steeplechase, down in the depths, 16 feet in the air. That the time came when enough was enough is the stuff of which show business history is made. Some say it was a carnival clown named Don Barclay who, feeling sorry for Archie, told him it was time to move on to better things. But now I hope that you will not forget a young stilt walker named Archie Leach, who could have contented himself with Barnum and Bailey, who might have reconciled himself to Coney Island, but who instead climbed down from his acrobat's perch and ascended to the pinnacle of another profession as dashing, dapper Cary Grant. For now you know the rest of the story. Now, the rest of the story. It was more like a luxurious resort hotel than ordinary apartments, but that shows how much times have changed. How might the people who lived there have been more comfortable? Although some of them made frequent shopping trips downtown, such excursions were unnecessary. Practically anything anybody might need was right there in the building. There were various shops, including more than one drugstore. There was a hairdresser. There were physicians on staff. There was even a library in the building as well. Many of the richest and most famous figures of the day lived there. Upon checking in, celebrities were invariably invited to dine with the governor. He lived there also, in an opulent suite of rooms. Residents often employed their own servants, their own chefs. But why, I wonder? Because the kitchens in the building were internationally renowned for their excellent cuisine. One had but to plan one's preferred menu, and it would be exquisitely prepared. Along with daily room service came three bottles of fine wine, compliments of the house. The rooms themselves were large and comfortable, ideal for entertaining, of which there was much. The apartments were originally unfurnished, leaving the responsibility of interior design to each resident. Eventually, furnished rooms were optional. The building's grounds were breathtaking. There were terraces, gardens, and stables. Hardly the sort of thing one might expect of a jail. And yet that is what it was. A state-owned, a state-operated institution for the incarceration of naughty noblemen. Dissidents, usually. Critics of the crown. Naturally, guests accustomed to pampering demanded the same in detention. And so they were pampered. They were given a multitude of conveniences, the finest food, even ironically considerable freedom. Some of the so-called prisoners were required only to spend their nights in the jail. Visitors also came and went as they wished, and large dinner parties were not uncommon. The most remarkable thing about this plush, posh penal institution was that the state could afford to run it at all. Ultimately, of course, what with liquor on the house and every imaginable service offered free of charge, the state could not afford it, and so the government planned to close it down and to demolish it. In fact, a contractor had already put in a bid to dismantle the structure, but before he could do that, somebody else took a shot at it. The people of Paris. The people of Paris. All they wanted were the arms and ammunition stored there. They were not trying to get anybody out. For when that mob advanced on the prison, July 14, 1789, only 7 pampered prisoners remained. I know, you've been led by legend to believe that it was such a terrible place. But now I hope you will never forget the jail as a place more for play than for punishment. A prison whose chef was praised by the most discriminating palate in Paris. A set of comfy quarters called the Bastille. The Bastille. Because now you know the rest of the story. Now, the rest of the story. The action-adventure motion picture The Day After Tomorrow thrilled audiences with vivid visions of the next ice age, Manhattan Island engulfed by rising seas, the northern hemisphere instantly fresh frozen like a bag of bird's eye peas. In fact, nobody knows what the next ice age would look like. But what did the last one look like? Well, this is what. During the last ice age, if you could have stood on the highest mountain on the North Atlantic island of Iceland, you could not have glimpsed the open sea in any direction. Nothing but vast ice floes for miles around, yawning beyond every horizon. Even far to the south, in what's today Scotland, temperatures plunged through most of the year to the point that plant life ceased to flourish. In Switzerland, glaciers roared down out of the Alps into the lower valleys, crushing, gouging, engulfing everything in their paths, as did glaciers worldwide from Norway to New Zealand. And what do you know? As New York Harbor, where all of the ships passed through all of the year, it was completely frozen. You could have walked from Manhattan to Staten Island without even dampening the soles of your shoes. The Baltic Sea regularly froze solid as well. What caused the last ice age? Scientists wonder about that. Some conjecture that increased volcanic activity during the epoch put enough dirt and ash into the upper atmosphere to filter significant amounts of warming solar radiation. Others observe that the sun itself goes through cycles of slight warming and cooling. And, oh yes, a fluctuation of as little as a few tenths of a percent in the energy output of the sun, that could be enough to alter the Earth's climate dramatically, and unquestionably something did. How long did the Ice Age last? 4, maybe 6 centuries? And we have remarkably precise evidence of it for the last 250 of those years, thanks to the invention by one Galileo of something called the thermometer. You see, climatologists estimate the outside parameters of the last ice age from roughly 1250 to 1850 A.D. And yes, it meets all of the qualifications of a genuine global ice age. The famines resulting from drastically diminished growing seasons killed millions, 1.5 million in 1315 alone, the year 1315. Glaciers appeared where they had not in thousands of years, wiping out farms and entire towns in two hemispheres. Now some winter times, even in New York Harbor, solidified, and in the year 1816, there was no summer at all, not anywhere. So should it occur to you, as it has to art historians, that landscape oil paintings in the 16th and 17th centuries have more than their share of snow, you will know that what you are seeing through those windows in time are glimpses of something you thought was prehistoric. Yes, I do mean to say that we civilized humankind lived through the last ice age, and we scarcely even knew it was there. But now you know the rest of the story.
1: In 1979, Super Bowl 13 in Miami, Pittsburgh Steelers, Dallas Cowboys. In that most thrilling of all Super Bowl games, one play deserves to be replayed one more time. During the seesaw first half, time was running out, the score was tied. To go to the locker room with any kind of a halftime lead would provide an immense psychological lift for the team then ahead. But as I say, the score was tied, 14-14, and time was running out. Gallant Steeler quarterback Terry Bradshaw, with an injured shoulder, and despite a devastating pass rush by the Dallas Cowboys, connected with two passes to Swan, and had thus driven to within 7 yards of the Dallas goal line. But here, the formidable Dallas defense stiffened. They put multiple coverage on Lynn Swann. First down.

0: has trouble focusing his eyes on a fast pass. Terry Bradshaw throws a flat pass with such force that it can separate the fingers of a receiver. I mean, actually split the fingers apart down into the hand. Anyway, for Bradshaw, it's a long shot gamble or a long loss. So he gambled, he rifled the ball over the Cowboy wall and toward that Steeler uniform in the end zone. Well, it was Rocky Blyer. Blyer did leap up and bring down the ball. The Steelers went into the locker room leading 21-14. But that's not the rest of the story. During all the post-game replays of Super Bowl 13, the first person to notice something significant about that Bradshaw to Blyer pass at the end of the first half was teammate Lynn Swann. Isolated cameras showed Blyer crossing the end zone laterally, outdistancing two men assigned to cover him. There were pictures on magazine covers showing Blyer, who's only 5'9", leaping into the stratosphere for that pass. But it was Lynn Swann who, having seen the play, then having watched the replays, sensed something most extraordinary. And when all the other celebration and contemplation and conjecture concerning Super Bowl 13 was behind, Lynn Swann clocked the replay movies with a stopwatch from different camera angles so that he could note Rocky Blyer's spectacular leap to snag that important pass. And there was no doubt about it. What you can do from different camera angles, you know, is to measure the Blyer leap in relation to fixed items in the background. And it was easy to see from team statistics. From team statistics, they knew that Blyer can sprint 40 yards in 4.6. And they knew that Blyer, how high he could jump, legs extended. But there's no doubt about it, Rocky Blyer cannot run that fast. But he did. Blyer cannot jump that high. But he did. And Americans, this is the same Rocky Blyer who, when he came home on shrapnel-shattered legs from Vietnam, was told that he would never walk again. But he did. Now you know the rest of the story.
1: Now, the rest of the story. Joseph Gompers had been friends with Lawrence Hummel longer than with anyone, 58 years, in fact. So it came as no surprise to Joseph when Mr. Hummel left the bulk of his fortune to Bethany College. Hummel was 82 when he died, had been associated with the college for 30 years, and in the will, the respected West Virginia institution was designated to receive $1 million. And as I have said, Joe Gompers was, well, he was rather expecting that. He had been Lawrence Hummel's attorney for decades. They had met during the Depression years, the 1930s. It was in 1930 that Lawrence Hummel's family owned a dairy farm. Hummel was 24, already running the place with an older brother. That same year, a little neighbor boy showed up asking if he could help out with chores. And the little neighbor boy's name was Joe Gompers. He was barely six. Over the years that followed, little Joe took on more and more responsibilities around the farm. And he and Larry Hummel got to be good friends. "Want to be a farmer full-time someday?" Hummel once asked the youngster. Little Joe said, well, he didn't know. Never then imagining how differently his life would turn out. For eventually, Joe Gompers went to law school, joined a reputable Wheeling law firm, became a senior partner with a prestigious practice. And as by now you know, Joe's most valued client was Lawrence Hummel. By then, Mr. Hummel was associated with Bethany College, a local private school with about 800 students. No longer in the dairy business, Hummel had become somewhat of a Wall Street whiz, had made a fortune in the stock market. The market was all he talked about. With economics professors at Bethany, with the dean of faculty, with anybody and everybody. Otherwise, Hummel's face stayed buried in the Wall Street Journal. All of the while, his attorney and best friend, Joe Gompers, was concerned about him. "Why don't you enjoy life?" Joe kept insisting. But the stock market was Lawrence Hummel's enjoyment, and there could be no enjoyment without it. It was March 22, 1988, that the elder investor passed away and passed his fortune on to Bethany College, $1 million. Attorney Joe Gompers saw it coming, and yet absolutely nobody else in the world did. For when Larry Hummel's mother died in 1952, he left the family dairy farm. He just disappeared for years, and then resurfaced in Wheeling,

0: at Bethany College asking for a job. No, not a position. He was asking for a job, and he stayed with that job for the next 30 years, investing in the stock market with savings from his meager earnings, a hobby the extent of which was known only to his best friend, Joe Gompers. Other people with whom Larry Hummel discussed stocks in general scarcely took him seriously. But who, among the faculty or the administration of Bethany College, who could possibly have imagined such phenomenal financial success from the investments, from the pennies, from the humble savings of Larry Hummel? The school's good-natured, unpretentious, always shabbily dressed janitor. And now you know the rest of the story. Now, the rest of the story. At the turn of the century, New York City was already the entertainment capital of the hemisphere, and yet nothing intrigued, nothing delighted sophisticated New Yorkers like a Wild West show. In the spring of 1905, one such came to town in Madison Square Garden. Colonel Mulhall's Rodeo Extraordinaire. Cowboys and Indians riding and roping, the like of which few Easterners had ever seen. But on the night of May 7, spectators at the Garden got more than they bargained for. The Colonel and his men had done this 100 times before in sagebrush and circus rings, the steer roping. In New York, they had this chute rigged up, and a big old steer would come charging out of it, and then the cowboys would take off after the steer and rope it and try to subdue it. That's what it said in the colonel's script, anyhow. But on this night, the steer had a mind of its own. Oh, the animal tore out of the chute as usual, but this time it kept right on going, over the barriers and into the crowd. A massive creature, remember, horns big as your arm, and it was running at everybody up into the seats while spectators were screaming, fleeing for their lives. Better than anyone, the cowboys on the garden floor knew the danger of a steer charging madly out of control. But those first dreadful moments, they stood frozen in horror. All but one of them, one of those cowpokes, without the slightest hesitation, leaped across the barriers and ran after that wild steer, armed only with a rope. A rope! The angry animal was almost halfway up 27th Street when the cowboy finally reached it. The right distance was everything, for too far and his lasso would miss, but too close, and the cowboy would be trampled or gored and maybe a goner. He roped the steer on the first throw. On the first throw! But the beast tossed its head, almost jerking the cowboy on his face, and then somehow, using all of his strength and all of his savvy, the sturdy young cowpoke maneuvered the huge animal down the steps on the 27th Street ring, and by then the ropes of a dozen cowpunchers fell over it from all sides. Anxious minutes later, the steer had been brought down, led from the track, and from the relieved and admiring spectators at Madison Square Garden there arose a deafening cheer, an account of which you've just heard made the New York Times the next day. But that Times article accomplished something historically significant. It gave credit where it was due to a then anonymous 25-year-old cowboy from Indian Territory, and that credit created a hero, and that hero, a part Indian cowboy, became a legend for the rope tricks that cowboy would thereafter perform on stage after stage were punctuated with his own brand of homespun humor. And it's the humor for which he's remembered to this day. A wit bleached, bone dry, subtle but sharp, uniquely American humor. The grinning insight of a world-class lasso thrower who once rescued a pack of city folks from a wild steer. A 25-year-old overnight cowboy hero named Will Rogers. Only now you know the rest of the story.
1: Now, the rest of the story. Sam and Helen met and fell in love at 17. But those were the depression years, hard times. It would be wise to wait for marriage until those times had passed. So they waited 8 long years. Joe earned money playing semi-pro football and baseball. Helen got a radio job. And when the waiting had passed and their I do's had been said, Sam and Helen bought a house on a quiet street in Englewood, New Jersey, and Sam went into the tire business. Their first child was Ellen. Then came Sam Jr., and Margaret, and Ann, and Joe. 5 beautiful children. Sam and Helen's backyard became a playground for their own youngsters and for their youngsters' friends. It was a very happy time. And then one day Helen came home from the doctor's. Sam was impatient for the news, and Helen was smiling. The test had come back positive. Helen was pregnant with her 6th child. So Sam smiled, too, and he embraced his wife. But then the smiles vanished. It was a bit late in life for Helen to be bearing children. At 42, she was in excellent health, but the statistics were against her, and accordingly, the doctor had informed Helen of the risks. The option of a therapeutic abortion loomed unspoken. And yet, I want to have this one last child, Helen told Sam. And Sam understood. Helen's friends were not so easily convinced. Many questioned her wisdom in getting pregnant in the first place. She and Sam had so many lovely children, they said. What was the point of bearing yet another child with her physical safety at issue? One busybody acquaintance went even further. It was disgusting to have a baby at her age, she told Helen. Well, that did it. Until then, Helen had harbored her own doubts and fears, had wondered if perhaps it would have been wiser to avoid the conception of a 6th child. But now all at once an intemperate comment, one ugly, utterly inappropriate word, had jolted her awake. God had sent this one last child to her. It was not disgusting. And Helen would give it life, and she would live to care for it as she had lived to care for all the others. Despite the medical advancements since Helen's decision, a woman past 40 and pregnant is still naturally apprehensive. Risks to the unborn increase even when the father is past 40 or so, we're now learning. So imagine Helen's initial apprehension. She was already the mother of 5 healthy children. There was no reason to try for a 6th. But Helen wanted this one last child, and so she would accept the risks, and she would see it through. Helen's pregnancy progressed normally. First and second trimesters included all the familiar aspects she had experienced 5 times before. During the 3rd trimester, Helen's doctor watched carefully for the danger signals, for the many warnings which might forecast disaster for mother or baby. But on this path, all the lights were green. And the day arrived, and Sam drove Helen to the hospital, and John Travolta was born. Only now you know the rest of the story.
2: Yeah. Bring that bass in. Right here. Yo, what you doing? I want you to go somewhere with me. Come on.
3: You know how we do.
2: I do my thing and kick street slang.

Now, the rest of the story. Hiram is going to face this thing and get rid of it once and for all. This aversion about which he has been so self-conscious for so many years, this embarrassing disinclination which has made him the butt of so many scornful jokes. So he has a gun now, and he's headed down to the creek, and he is prepared to kill. He has not killed anything yet. Not ever. Never wanted to. In fact, the thought has always rather horrified him. But Hiram is tired of being made to feel less than a man, so he and a friend have decided to go hunting. Ben, his companion, says, "You sure you want to do this?" Yes, he is sure. They're going to go out, shoot some turkeys, bring them back, and finally folks are going to stop casting those disparaging glances. His unwillingness to harm animals and his uneasiness around firearms earned him a nickname when he was a boy. Useless was the name hometowners called him. Anyway, Useless, alias Hiram, now 23, was still stinging from the derision he had suffered in his youth and since. But before the sun set that day, he vowed, his reputation would be reinvented, his suffering would be ended at last. He and Ben had just reached the edge of the woods when they heard the flutter of wings. Hiram looked up in time to see two and then three wild turkeys flying overhead. They flew so close it seemed that he could reach up and touch them as they passed. And then Hiram's mouth fell open in wonder. The fluttering became a muffled rumbling, and momentarily the sky was filled with turkeys. Filled with wild turkeys, a dozen and then two dozen, then 30 and more. Hiram had been told that flock after flock lived along the streams in those parts among the nut trees, and yet, until he had seen them for himself, he could never have imagined the thrill of their company. It was not until the last bird had disappeared in the distance that Hiram realized his shotgun was still on his shoulder. Not once as they cruised by had it even occurred to him to use that shotgun. A subsequent entry in Hiram's diary reads, quote, "When I had time to reflect on the matter, I came to the conclusion that as a sportsman, I was a failure." And he left it at that for the rest of his life. Yes, Hiram was an incurably gentle man. In fact, you could see it in his relationships with animals, later on with his own children. You could see it in his disdain for off-color stories and his inability to exclaim anything more harsh than the expression, "Doggone it." The only place you can't see it is on the pages of history. For thereupon is described a military genius, which he was, utterly courageous, which he was, the 18th president, which he became. Only today you've met the boy nicknamed Useless, the gentle soul who shunned the slaughter of the innocent, a young man from Point Pleasant, Ohio, named Hiram Ulysses Simpson Grant. General Ulysses Grant. Only now you know the rest of the story.

many times we faced impossible odds. When the hopelessness and despair felt so intense that we didn't think we could hold out any longer. Yet time and again we were given the grace to overcome those odds and the courage to keep fighting.

0: Now, the rest of the story. No man could have been more devoted to his own daughter than was Steve to baby Frances. For Steve was a bachelor. Frances was the daughter of his best friend. When Frances was born, Steve was there, sharing her daddy's anxious anticipation. When Frances was named, Steve smiled and said, "I think I'll call her Frank." When Frances needed a baby carriage, it was Steve who ran out and bought one. And thus were the childhood memories of little Frances Folsom filled with kindly, jovial Uncle Steve, a third parent of sorts, who happily engulfed her with dolls and toys and exciting stories, told as she sat perched on his knee. To acquaintances, this closeness made perfect sense. Steve's love for little Frances was grown from an even greater love for her father, Oscar Folsom. Steve and Oscar were law partners in Buffalo, New York, fishing buddies, drinking buddies. They even built a retreat for themselves on a small island in the upper Niagara, a cabin well stocked with food and beer where they could relax on weekends. They were certain their friendship would last forever, and it did. And it did. But July 21, 1875, little Frances had her 11th birthday. And 2 days later, her daddy Oscar was riding in a buggy and in a freak accident was thrown from the buggy and killed. And he had left no will. Steve, grief-stricken, became administrator of the estate. In effect, he also became Frances's guardian, making certain of the health and safety and superior education of his best friend's little girl was the least he could do. Well, Frances grew into a young lady of whom her real father would have been very proud. But now the pride was all Steve's. When Frances entered Central High School in Buffalo, Steve was there encouraging her to be a good student. "My little schoolgirl," he would sometimes introduce her, and her dark eyes would flash with a self-conscious dimpled smile. When Frances was accepted at Wells College, Steve occasionally wrote advice to her and regularly brightened her room with fresh flowers. And the respect and the admiration and the affection that he felt for her was returned. Ever since Frances was small, Uncle Steve had been her hero, a wonderful, honest, highly principled man who slew modern-day dragons, who made the world a better place for his presence in it. So, Frances was 21, and Steve was 49. But on Wednesday, June 2, 1886, she came to his home and there became his bride and thus made history. For theirs was a lifelong love, one that began the day Frances was born, a happily ever after that always was. And this one thing more, the wedding of Frances and Steve was one of the only two times that a United States president has been married during his term of office, and was the only time that a president of the United States has ever been married in the White House. At first, Washington society must have wondered how Steve, President Stephen Grover Cleveland, how he ever became involved with such a young woman. Well, now you know, because now you know the rest of the story. Now, the rest of the story. Mark was in the middle of a dream that he might have liked to recall when a pounding on the door drove it from his memory forever. The young medical student struggled to his feet and stumbled through the darkness toward the insistent sound. It was Frank. His old friend had driven 200 miles from Grand Rapids, Minnesota, to St. Paul in the middle of the night. "What's wrong?" Mark asked. "I need a favor," Frank said. "Doctor business." "I'm not a doctor yet," Mark reminded him. "It doesn't matter," Frank answered, and he began pacing like an anxious animal in a cage. "It's Ethel," he said. His voice is breaking now. "It's Ethel. She needs an abortion." Mark sank into a chair. "Frank's wife needed an abortion?" he asked, stressing the operative word. "Ethel is jumping off tables," Frank confided, "purposely hurling herself down flights of stairs. Our two growing girls are plenty, she thinks. She doesn't want any more children." "And what did Frank think?" Mark wanted to know. Well, the former stopped pacing, slowly, wearily wiped a hand across his face. Maybe Ethel was right, he concluded. They were happy as they were. Anyway, she was only 2 months pregnant, no big deal, eh? And yet no big deal in the winter of 1921 was both illegal and dangerous. Well, Mark was wide awake now, and his mind was racing. Frank and Ethel were a successful, respected young couple in their community. Frank wrote a popular society column for the Itasca County Independent. His wife was beautiful, talented. There must be something darker in all this, Mark decided. Although Frank had never discussed the matter openly, most folks who had known him for a while assumed that he was bisexual. There had been whispers of relationships with men, but that was before Ethel. Well, maybe some even since. The gossip was so persistent that Frank's wife could scarcely have avoided overhearing it eventually, perhaps in time to prevent a third pregnancy from bringing a little boy into the household. Well, Mark had no doubt that Frank would continue to be an excellent father regardless of the gender of his child, so he beseeched his friend to return home to convince Ethel of the same. It was almost dawn when Mark won the argument. And later, back in the little white house on Hoffman Avenue in Grand Rapids, Frank talked Ethel into having their third baby. For once upon a life-and-death dilemma, a University of Minnesota medical student named Mark Rabwin was awakened by a frantic young man in the middle of the night. Now, you've never heard of Mark before, nor surely will you ever hear of him again. But I think now you will never forget him. Because in the winter of 1921, it was he, and he all alone, who stood between a baby-to-be and oblivion. An infant eventually born June 10, 1922. A completely normal, happy little girl whom the world one day would applaud. Judy Garland. Now, you know the rest of the story. Now, the rest of the story. Lieutenant Theodore Bacon was as good as the British Royal Navy gets. A fine sea soldier. It's interesting to discover where a fighting man lives and what he cherishes, because among the things that a naval officer predictably treasures in time of war, family and home and country, Lieutenant Bacon treasured a wristwatch, a gold Bulova automatic wristwatch. He'd bought it in the Azores for $55 on his way to Singapore. Anyway, it's 1941, and Ted's vessel, HMS Repulse, is docking at Gibraltar. Teddy is on the ship throwing a line to shore, and I say throwing the line. Along with the line flies Teddy's wristwatch, off his wrist and into Gibraltar Harbor. But his comrades know what that watch means to Lieutenant Bacon, and they gather around him, clapping him on the shoulder. Sorry, old man. Then somebody says, hey, get the divers. The Navy divers aboard ship? What a wonderful idea. And within minutes, the two divers were standing on deck, following the sight line of Teddy's pointing finger, right down there, chaps. So, in they go. Now, Gibraltar Harbor is no bathtub, remember. It's docking warships in there. It's deep and murky, and the divers are down there for what seems a very long time. But then one head pops up and the second breaks the surface. Sorry, Lieutenant. But please, Teddy is telling them, just one more try. It would mean a lot to him. So back down they go. Well, you know, fighting for your homeland far from your homeland can leave a soldier lonely and scared, and Teddy Bacon was both sometimes. But some war stories have happy endings. You see, Teddy got back home in one piece one day, and peacetime brought with it a long, happy marriage, and four children, and a snug house in Tarvin, Cheshire. And though Teddy is a widower now, one old friend remains by his side. All these years later, that gold Bulova automatic wristwatch that he had bought for $55 a wartime, a lifetime ago. But back when Teddy lost it back in 1941, Those divers did not find it. They went back down a second time, but Teddy's watch had vanished in the gloom until 2007, 66 years later, because that's when Gibraltar Harbor was dredged, and that is when Teddy's watch was snagged and recovered and matched with an entry in the Deputy Harbor Master's logbook and the back home address of Royal Navy Lieutenant Theodore Bacon. It's just now been returned to him. And these 67 years later, Teddy's Bulova automatic is still ticking, still matching accuracy with the perfect old grandfather's clock in the hall. But what's really perfect is when something means more than it means, that in the end only a few cherished friends stand the test of time. But now you know one. Now you know the rest of the story. Now, the rest of the story. Once in a while, sports fans cry foul when a team seems too good, like when Jimmy Johnson was coaching at Miami University a few years back. Some called it a pro team. They said the Hurricanes had no business playing college football. Same thing happened in George West, Texas, to the town's high school football team. It all started when Coach Bill Beyer made a boast. He claimed his team could beat a team comprised of graduate players, young professionals from the community, most of whom had attended George West. Older, bigger, stronger, made no difference, Bill Beyer bragged. And at first, bragging was all it was, but Coach Beyer's team took him seriously. After all, they were the assassins of George West High. They were the most remarkable high school football team in the state. So they begged their coach, bring on the townies. And the school, as long as the game was connected with a charity event of some sort, gave its permission. So a date was set in October. It would be a night game. The George West community team, coached by Clint Peebles, included some extraordinary players of its own, Pugh and Condor, Gilmino, and a powerful running back named Hayden. In fact, the graduates gave George West High one of the most physical football games in the history of the Intercholastic League. Even Wilson, the high school's most formidable defensive player, took a hammering. But the townies, despite their size and their weight advantage, were shocked by the strength of their opponents on the high school athletic field that night. Condor suffered a broken finger in the early going, but never left the game. Gilmino was knocked unconscious, carried off the field, splashed awake, shoved right back into the huddle. It was more like a war than a sporting event, spectators agreed. And in the end, it was powerhouse plays by Hardwick and Edwards and Carger, and two spectacular runs by Munich, that put the contest in the books. George West High, 14. George West Community, 0. A unique entry in the annals of the Interscholastic League, and the only game either team was ever to play. For so battered and bruised were the members of both teams that parents protested and a rematch was absolutely prohibited. But once upon a bone-crushing struggle in the dirt, there collided a collection of irresistible forces and immovable objects, names like Lillian Pugh and Blanche Condor, Margie Gilmino, and Vicki Hayden, and Marjorie Wilson, and Ruby Hardwick, and Evelyn Edwards, and Annie Carger, and Elsie Munich. The George West High School and George West Community girls' football teams, the very first girls' football teams in the entire state of Texas, who clashed in a solitary, dramatic, dead-earnest athletic contest in October of 1939. As opportunities continue to multiply for women in sports, traditionally sports reserved for men, the groundbreakers are gradually forgotten. But from now on, whenever the athletic accomplishments of women are exalted, you will remember the townies team, comprised of store clerks and hairdressers and waitresses, versus the assassins of George West High, because now you know the rest of the story.
1: Now we can see a new world coming into view. A world in which there is the very real prospect of a new world order.
2: The new world order does not mean surrendering our national sovereignty or forfeiting our interests.

0: Now, the rest of the story. In school, you may have been taught that the Great Chicago Fire of 1871 began when Mrs. O'Leary's cow kicked over a lantern in her barn, and from what historians have been able to determine, that version is probably correct. Catherine O'Leary did live in a little frame cottage at 137 DeCoven Street. There was a barn at the rear of her house. There was a cow in that barn. Eyewitnesses would later testify that the Chicago Fire began in that building. The Chicago Historical Society even has a cowbell on display, which was recovered from the ashes where Mrs. O'Leary's barn once stood. And something else was retrieved from the ruins, an oil lamp, a broken oil lamp. In fact, Mrs. O'Leary herself claimed actually to have seen the cow kick over that lantern. At least that was her first account of what had happened. Other versions were to follow. But she kept changing her story because she was probably scared. You see, in the aftermath of the Great Chicago Fire, there were many who believed Mrs. O'Leary had started the blaze intentionally, insisting she'd done it because she was a witch. No, really. Surely it was the fiendish nature of the fire itself which had inspired such spectral speculation. Those who lived through the conflagration even called them fire devils, the awesome whirling columns of fire which darted about the city, apparently independent of the main inferno, like flaming tornadoes, a natural phenomenon, of course, made possible by extreme thermal convection. Yet to some superstitious survivors, fire devils were a part of Mrs. O'Leary's witchcraft. So, how was the stage really set for the most destructive conflagration in American history? With practically no rain for 3 months previous, Chicago was one big tinderbox. The ignition of Mrs. O'Leary's barn was like a spark that flicked into a barrel of gunpowder. And though the amazing blaze did start here at 137 DeCoven Street, it could have started anywhere. The fire leveled more than 2,000 acres of man-made structures, 3 1/3 square miles. In 1871, that was the city of Chicago. Only a few buildings, maybe half a dozen, were spared. The water tower works were destroyed, but the water tower, for instance, made of stone, survived. The work of a witch? Well, you know those accusations against Catherine O'Leary were encouraged by something you were never told in school. You always knew the fire started in Mrs. O'Leary's barn, and that barn did burn to the ground. But had you heard that among the handful of Chicago structures spared was the flimsy frame? Are you sitting down for this? Among the structures spared during the Chicago fire was the flimsy frame cottage where Mrs. O'Leary lived. That's right. Her home survived unmarred by the conflagration that ravaged more than 2,000 acres, the most destructive city fire in American history. And the doorstep of Mrs. O'Leary's rickety wooden cottage was only 13 paces from the barn where the blaze began. Now you know the rest of the story.
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2: CBS News. The gas bubble is dissipating at the Harrisburg nuclear site. This is Reed Collins reporting on the CBS Radio Network. It is showing dramatic decreases in size. That phrase from a federal nuclear official gave Pennsylvanians a lift today. The hydrogen bubble, which had interfered with the efforts to cool down the nuclear reactor, has diminished and temperatures near the core are reported reducing. Energy Chief James Schlesinger was asked about the situation following some testimony today on Capitol Hill. Nelson Benton has the story.
3: Energy Secretary Schlesinger rejected as premature demands by some that nuclear reactors similar in design to the one at Three Mile Island be shut down for technical study. Schlesinger spoke with reporters at the Capitol about the Pennsylvania nuclear accident.
4: The problem at the moment seems to be on its way to resolution. The core is
3: Schlesinger said he expects President Carter to disclose new administration energy policies this week, possibly in a nationally broadcast address. Nelson Benton, CBS News, Capitol Hill.
2: News continues after this.
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2: Republican efforts to cool down federal spending collapsed today in the House of Representatives. Treasury Secretary Blumenthal wrote a letter to the House Speaker warning that some $8 billion worth of Social Security checks already in the mail would bounce unless Congress approved the new and higher debt ceiling and did it right away. Treasury sources also were saying that Blumenthal had ordered a halt to the mailing of the income tax refund checks. The House, faced with the possibility of a mini-default by Uncle Sam, quickly abandoned the argument over balanced budgets and sent the ceiling raiser to the president's desk. With the Teamsters and the truckers at odds, thousands of auto workers are being put on short shift. At GM and Ford plants, an estimated 48,000 assembly line workers were sent home early today. The truckers began shutting down when the Teamsters announced they would strike the firms selectively. Fire destroyed a boarding house in Farmington, Missouri today, and authorities say at least 25 people were killed. The dead included some elderly and some mental outpatients from a nearby state hospital. A fire official says the roof of the place collapsed, trapping many of those in their nightclothes. 9 persons had died in a boarding house fire in Connellsville, Pennsylvania, and most of these victims were elderly. Several persons, 4 of them policemen, were in intensive care in Dayton, Ohio today after a prisoner in the jail set fire to a padded cell, padded with a plastic coated material that filled the place with smoke. Tanzanian planes bombed Ugandan targets again today, and reportedly they hit the industrial city of Jinja, causing panic there. Reports from the area say President Amin entered Jinja shortly after the bombing, calmed the residents down, and declared that that will be the place for his last stand. More news in a minute.
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2: On Wall Street now, the Dow Industrial Average is down 7.54, the volume 24.5 million shares. Atlantis, the lost city, has been found once again. A Russian scientist says it's right where Plato said it was, west of Gibraltar, out on the Atlantic Ocean. There are flat-top mountains 300 to 600 feet below the surface. This according to the professor, Aksyonov, and among them are ruins which he claims a Soviet research vessel has taken pictures of. The professor is writing in a Russian magazine. He himself now said to be out on the scene west of Gibraltar, exploring what he says could be Atlantis. Reed Collins, CBS News.
5: Presents

0: man is the creature he is, whether he is placed or misplaced in the centuries past, present or future, is no assurance he gets smarter or better. The fact that our story takes place upon some man-inhabited planet is no guarantee of brotherly love or peace. In fact, though his planetary address may have changed, man has not. So, beware.
1: Victor, how long are we going on like this?
2: What are you talking about?
1: You have shut yourself up in that laboratory. You've given up all your other patients.
2: That's my business, isn't it?
1: It's no life for me, Victor. We're never together anymore. All I do is bring you pounds and pounds of baby food 3 times a day. We could feed an entire nursery on that amount. I want to know, what have you got in that laboratory?
0: Our mystery drama, The Permanent Man, adapted from a tale by William Morrow, especially for Mystery Theater by Gerald Keane, stars Robert Dryden. 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I'll be back shortly with Act One.
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0: It is a lunar year, 2120, in a small colony of men living on Neptune. As everyone knows, oxygenated life on Neptune is only possible inside a geodesic dome. And indeed, that was preferable to those early days when Dr. Vigo first arrived and all the dome plates were not yet in place. And everyone had to wear spacesuits carrying their own life support systems. Doc Vigo had arrived on a shuttle in 2099. And let me tell you, the Neptunians were glad to see him. In fact, they had built him his own dwelling right near the spaceport, where everybody and anybody with stellar ills could get to see him.
8: Next.
9: Are you the security police?
8: That's what the sign says. Your papers, please. Uh-huh. All in order. You're on the 0300 to Venus?
9: Yes, sir.
8: Have you had clearance from Dr. Vigo?
9: Clearance?
8: Health check.

0: Mr. Vigo. I've never met him. Does he live far?
1: Check the sentry outside. He'll direct you.
2: Who is it?
0: My name is Tech.
2: Face the lens. Don't turn away.
0: I'd like to see Dr. Vigo.
2: What about? You don't look sick.
0: Well, it's a little hard to explain being outside and talking into a camera lens in the door.
2: I can't take any more charity patients this month.
0: Well, I'm not asking for charity. I have 300 credits in my account.
2: Well, why did you say so? Just a minute. Hi, Vigo. Did you say 300 credits?
0: Yes, sir.
2: Young man like you? Why, even on Earth, I could only earn 20 credits a year, and I'm a specialist in nuclear medicine.
0: Well, it's 300 credits. I inherited them.
2: Well, just don't stand there. Come in. Follow me into the laboratory. My wife's taking a nap in the consulting room, and I don't wish to disturb her. You first.
0: Uh-huh.
2: Turn sharp left here. It's tricky, huh? Now, right. Now, hold it. Press that red button to the right of the steel door.
0: But, Doctor, it's your house. Why don't you press the button?
2: Because when a patient comes to see me, I stand behind him. I don't know you. You first. Press the button firmly. Go to that chair you see facing the marble desk and sit down.
0: Uh-huh.
2: Right. Hey, excuse me while I take a look at this scope.
0: What is it?
2: An adaptation of the heat sink installations.
0: Well, what does it show you?
2: That you're not armed.
0: Doctor, don't you trust me?
2: Well, Neptune, I don't trust anybody. Well, you're clear. So I suppose we find out what's troubling you.
0: Doctor, I'm 25 years old. I was born on Neptune, and I shall die on Neptune.
2: No doubt. Unless you'd like to get into the Mars or Venus colonizations, the dying here is more civilized, I'm told.
0: You're joking with me, but I'm serious. I don't think I have long to live.
2: What did you say your name was?
0: Tech.
2: I'll tell you something, Tech. 75% of my patients also believe death is around the corner. My own wife, same thing. It's due to the rationing of oxygen inside the dome. It's affected many people here. But you've got to fight it. Things will get better. You'll adapt. Already they've clamped down on immigration, so there'll be more oxygen for those of us who live here. I can give you some medication to heighten your awareness and desire to go on from day to day.
0: But I don't want that, Doctor.
2: You wish to die.
0: We're all going to, isn't that so? Someday. So, I've decided the most rational thing to do is to give my body to science.
2: When did you decide that?
0: Well, I've had it in my mind for some time. It's not a hasty thought.
2: It's a noble thought, Take. Well, if you just fill out this form and have it notarized and put through the interstellar biorecording channels, when I get it back cleared, I'll put it in the files. When your time comes, it's all automatic. Science will get your corpus.
0: But you don't understand, Doctor. I wish to donate my body to science now.
2: You wish me to kill you?
0: Yes.
2: I have no patience with that nonsense. If you're serious and wish to do away with yourself, go do it by yourself. Put on the suit, head for the airlock, leave the dome, open the suit, and let the atmosphere squash you flat. Now, will you please go?
0: I didn't mean to make you angry, Doctor.
2: You've taken up enough of my time and insulted me to boot. If you please, the way out is the way you came in.
0: Dr. Vigo, don't dismiss me until you've had a chance to hear me out. Now, isn't it more valuable for medical research to have a healthy young specimen for examination and teaching than a decayed, aged corpse?
2: Tech, you're simply foolish. You think you're in trouble. Life has no meaning.

0: want to know what it is.
1: Well, Doctor, wouldn't my body, dead or alive, help, well, help blaze a trail?
0: Did you say dead or alive?
1: Oh, why not? A human guinea pig.
0: You're insane. You better surrender yourself to the authorities and be sent to an asylum for treatment.
1: Doctor, I've heard about you. You think I came to you by accident? I could have taken the shuttle to Johns Hopkins or the Lenin Institute and made them the same offer.
0: No, why didn't you?
1: If I'm handing over my body for research, I want it to be new research. New trails, as you put it. Not some tired old experiments on DNA or longevity or prenatal determination. If I know you've been doing analysis and verification on humans. Well, experiment on me. But why does your conscience bother you now?
0: That's a good question, Tech. I've never denied there's some research which can only be conducted while the subject remains alive and conscious.
1: But that's not what I want. You can keep my heart beating or my organs functioning. If I say yes, that's up to you. But I will only hand over what is mine to give. My mind, if you can guarantee I will no longer be able to think or to remember. No thinking. No memory.
0: What is it you wish to forget?
1: There's nothing on Neptune I wish to remember. You see, all my life, I wanted to be a priest, to devote myself to God's work, and that's been denied me. I was born at the wrong time, too late. 900 years ago, I might have joined the Crusades. I was born into this world of scientific know-how. No room for the spirit, no room for miracles or devotion to a deity. So I hope that if my brain no longer has to deal with insignificant man, perhaps God will rescue me and take me to a world no rocket can reach. Doctor, I'm willing to take that chance.
0: Does anyone know you came here?
1: No, Doctor.
0: You swear it?
1: Yes.
0: But your prolonged absence will cause alarm and lead to a search for you.
1: I've provided against that.
0: Oh, how?
1: I signed up for the new genetic thin air colony. You see, they don't check you off when you enter the space cruiser. I've already been cleared.
0: There's the cruiser.
2: Is it 0300?
0: Yes, it is.
1: There's your answer. Whoever I know thinks I'm on it.
0: This is one of the disadvantages of living so close to the spaceport. But my wife and I weren't about to look a gift house in the mouth. So, no one knows you're still here on Neptune, eh? Who is going?
1: 25 females, 25 males. Now there'll be one short.
0: Where did you say they were headed for?
1: Well, Venus. Where else? I shan't be missed there. Or here.
0: Tell me, how is your heart?
3: No, don't tell me. You wouldn't know. Lie down on that couch and we'll soon find out. Give me your wrist.
1: Are you taking my pulse?
3: Be quiet. 5, 6, 7, and 8. Fine. 85. Quite good.
1: Well, how did you figure that?
3: Count for 6 seconds and multiply by 10. Good, strong pulse. Have you ever had any heart irregularities?
1: Well, none that I know of. But I don't understand the question. I mean, if you're going...
3: I don't wish to inflict any unnecessary pain. Now, Ted, before I begin, think again. Coldly, calmly, dispassionately. You have absolutely no desire to change your mind?
1: None whatsoever. What's that liquid you're pouring in that glass?
3: The first liquid you must drink. Dick, you've asked me to rid your mind of its present state. You've told me if it means death, you don't care. But you won't die, I can promise you that. All right, here. Drink it down.
1: I reached down from your seat with the gods, Doctor, and have lifted me up to glorious peace and rest.
0: Close your eyes, young man.
1: If you only knew how I have prayed for this moment.
0: But I'm not offering you death, you know that.
1: You are giving me the end of this mechanized horror we call the 21st century.
0: No, I'm not promising you that either. The facts of life on Neptune won't change, only your awareness.
1: To stop knowing, being aware.
0: Deck, your body now belongs to science.
1: Doctor, what can you tell? What shall I be used for?
0: You will be the first human ever to undergo a brain transplant.
4: Life-taking or life-giving? 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Keck, the 25-year-old 21st century man, can no longer burden his brain with struggles and unhappiness, and soon shall know them no more. I shall be back shortly with Act Two.
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10: I do a lot of price comparing before I buy.
11: Well, if I'm thinking of buying a certain refrigerator or air conditioner, I ask around. I see what experiences people I know have had with that manufacturer.
12: I found it best to check with my friends who have the product I want to buy.
13: When I have to make a decision between two items, I just toss a coin.
14: I just let my wife decide.
15: I always buy things on Wednesday. I think that's my lucky day.
11: People have lots of ways to buy things. Some are good, and some are not so good.
14: But one way that really helps is to read and compare warranties, just as you would price or quality. The law says, on purchases of $15 or more, warranties must be available for you to see before you buy. You'll find that some are full, and some are limited, so compare. A tip from the Federal Trade Commission. It's good to read warranties before you buy, and don't be bashful, because it's your money.
4: Revealing life in the year 2120 under a crystal plexiglass dome rising 700 feet at its peak. Outside, on this inhospitable planet Neptune, it is cold and nitrogen-laden. Inside the dome city, there is warm and breathable air, a city of buildings, of young people, and of dreams, like those of Tech, the young man in Dr. Vigo's laboratory, relinquishing his tomorrows.
16: Delicious. I feel it going.
0: Doctor? Reflexes weakening.
16: Doctor?
0: Eyesight going. Can you feel my hand on your arm, Tech? I'm gripping your arm tightly.
16: Feel?
0: Numb. Extremities are numb.
14: Doctor,
17: past hearing. Can you hear me snapping my fingers at your ear? Take, can you? Hearing's gone.

0: Victor? Victor, are you in there?
1: Oh, go away.
0: Victor, I must have fallen asleep in the consulting room. Are you in there?
1: Well, of course I'm in here. I'm busy.
0: Victor, please come out. I'm worried.
1: What is it, Vivian?
0: Victor, don't make me stand out here in the hall. Let me come in and sit down. I'm so tired.
1: Now, you know no one has admitted into my laboratory.
0: Why am I always so tired?
1: Because you haven't adapted. Because you don't do the prescribed exercises. You don't do one thing to help strengthen your lungs.
0: Don't be angry, Victor, please.
1: Fine example you set, the wife of the doctor. I keep making excuses for you all the time. Now go away and let me get back to work.
0: Victor, I had this terrible dream. I woke up with this ominous dread. Did someone come in?
1: Someone? In here, in the house?
0: Could it have been my dream? But I heard...
1: What did you hear?
0: I thought I heard someone in the house just now. I don't know. I was sure I heard footsteps. Walking up the stairs. Two people. Yourself and someone else.
1: Vivian, I'm shutting this door. I do not wish to be disturbed. If the security people call and they need me, tell them not today. I can't see anyone today. I don't care how many space travelers need health clearances. Understand?
0: Oh, yes, dear.
1: You'd better go to bed. You are dead on your feet.
2: You're waiting to see me, Mrs. Vigo?
0: Yes, sir. Are you the security police for this district?
2: Yes. What's on your mind?
0: May I talk to you privately? This is a little difficult for me, and I...
2: All right, Mrs. Vigo. This way to my office. Please do seat yourself. Does Dr. Vigo know you're here?
0: That's just the point, sir. He doesn't.
2: Oh?
0: Can I ask you, sir, what I'm going to tell you? That you'll keep it confidential?
2: You have my word.
0: If the doctor ever found out that I've come here to the security police, I mean, his own wife...
2: You have my word, Mrs. Vigo. But why? I don't understand.
0: I suppose I ought to know better, to trust what he does completely. But what's been going on in our house for weeks now, in his laboratory? It's so horrible. I'm afraid to live under the same roof any longer.
1: Vivian, where's our dinner? I mean, my dinner.
0: I'm coming... Steps get harder every day.
1: Just hand me the tray as you always do.
0: Here. Oh, so much food I could barely carry it. But nothing spilled.
1: Thank you. Breakfast at the usual time. Good night.
0: Victor?
1: Yes? Now what is it?
0: Victor, how long are we going to go on like this?
1: What are you talking about?
0: You have shut yourself up in there for 2 months now. You've given up all your other patients. You don't give health clearances anymore.
1: That's my business, isn't it?
0: Victor, it's no life. It's certainly no life for me. You've moved into the laboratory. We're never together. I've never seen so much food as I bring up here every day. Baby food. Nothing but baby food and sandwiches for you. We could feed a whole nursery of babies on what I carry up here.
1: Are you quite finished with your complaints? Don't you think my animals eat? That's what experimental surgery is all about. You've got to keep them fed and healthy.
0: But I never hear them bark anymore. Victor, there's something going on in there. And I wish you'd level with me.
1: There's nothing going on in my laboratory, so go away. And the next time I ring the bell, I'll expect all the food that's ordered. Good night. Here we are, my dear Tech. Spinach and carrots and... Now, let's see what's in this dish. Oh, you like this. Oh, nice hot sweet potatoes all mashed up so they'll go down easily. Oh, my dear Tech, I know it's annoying for you to be tied down so, but it's for both our sakes. I'll have to tie down your arms if you carry on like that. Now put them down at your sides. There's a good boy. Now, we'll just open up this nutrition hatch in your neck. And there goes your food. Good, isn't it? The beginning of the fourth month, and I'm very pleased with Tech. When I failed with removing the cerebrum from the dogs, I have succeeded with the human. The dogs became idiotic, but retained their physical senses to some degree. But with Tech, an opportunity of a lifetime, and I have succeeded. An opportunity of a lifetime, and I have succeeded.
3: As we go, you say these are your husband's actual notes?
0: Yes, they are, sir. He had to go out in a hurry this morning, and he didn't lock the door to his office. If it weren't that I was so frightened, I wouldn't have brought them here.
3: Well, where did the doctor have to go this morning?
0: There was a call coming in from Calypso 6. He said he wouldn't be back for a few hours. Please, can you read it and tell me what it means?
3: Well, I'll try. In the cerebrum, the intellect and the affections, in the cerebellum, the senses and the motor forces, in the medulla oblongata, control of the diaphragm. Oh, Mrs. Regal, this is all very technical medical stuff. It certainly doesn't appear to me that anything strange is going on. Okay, I suggest you go home, put your husband's notes back where you found them, and forget all about this.
0: He's had a big steel door put in outside the laboratory. The windows where the dogs were kept are all boarded up, and I don't hear them bark anymore. Something he doesn't want me to know about is going on.
3: Oh, I don't doubt it, Mrs. Vigo. Washington wouldn't be calling him on Calypso 6 if his work was to be general knowledge. Excuse me. Yes, hello, District Chief George speaking.
4: District Chief, this is Dr. Vigo.
3: Yes, just a moment. It's your husband, Mrs. Vigo.
0: How did he know I was here? What can I do?
3: Now, calm yourself. He doesn't know you're here. He won't see on the picture phone. I won't switch on the resident lens. Now, sit quietly. Yes, Dr. Vigo.
4: Are we alone?
3: Well, if you mean just you and I talking, why, yes.
4: Has there been any report into your district office in the past hour about my wife?
3: Your wife, Dr. Vigo? Why should there be?
4: I'm at the Earth Consul's. I've been here all morning. We're waiting for a call through on Calypso 6. I've activated the receivers at my house, but there's no answer.
3: Was that so unusual, Doctor? Couldn't your wife have just gone out?
4: That's just the point. She never goes out.
3: No, we haven't had any report on her.
4: Well, the reason I was so concerned about my wife is that, I fear she is losing her reason. She imagines things. And I wouldn't want her wandering about the colony, you understand? She might do herself some damage.
5: In an age of space and space travel, of planets connected by jet shuttles and interplanetary ferries, there comes a point where mechanisms are shut down and man prevails. Life as we are picturing it may one day exist in the remote regions of distant galaxies, yet the human element will always remain. Man is man, with the same wisdom and the same failings, telling the same truths and the same lies. I shall return shortly with Act 3.
6: I like pickles, but they don't like me.
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0: What a strange society it is, this colony on the planet Neptune, bounded by plexiglass, half a globe encasing 10 round miles. Picture it, the tallest structure on an airstrip outside the sphere, a tail-standing spaceship, 300 feet high, dwarfing humans around it. And there are always humans. Always a finger to activate a solenoid, a voice to activate a switch, an eye to read a scope. If they remain sane enough.
1: I heard what my husband said, but I don't think you believe him either. He said he doubted my sanity.
0: Well, now, he didn't put it quite that way.
1: Don't you see why he said it? Just in case I might be telling people what I know about his work as I'm telling you.
0: Now, these papers you took this morning from your husband's laboratory, is he going to miss them?
1: I hope not.
0: And you're quite convinced Dr. Vigo is no longer confining himself to experiment with animals, that somehow he has, let's call it a human guinea pig?
1: I don't know if it's human. It eats and eats. It makes terrifying noises.
0: But he won't let you see what he's doing.
1: Oh, no. My husband gets very angry when I bring up the food trays if I stand in the door too long.
0: Mm-hmm. And he just said, well, you heard him, that you are imagining things, Mrs. Beagle.
2: Vivian, where are you? Vivian, I'm back.
3: Oh, look at the time, 6 o'clock. Where is she? I better hustle up some food for Tech or I'm in deep trouble. What's in this pot on the stove? Looks like some sort of cereal. Oatmeal, maybe. Well, Tech, it's oatmeal for your supper, old boy. Don't blame me. Which burner is it? She's back. Stupid, forgot her key.
2: Coming!
4: Dr. Vigo?
3: Who are you?
4: Oh, we spoke a few hours ago, District Chief George.
3: Oh, yes, come on in. I thought you were my wife.
4: Well, it's about your wife I've come to see you, Doctor. You know, part of my job is to smooth troubled waters, especially if they concern our important colonists.
3: You found her?
4: Yes. As a matter of fact, we're holding her right now.
3: Yeah, but I need her here. I'd better get her. No, I can't leave right now. Would you please bring her along?
4: Doctor, we're inclined to agree with you. Your wife does talk a little irrationally.
3: Yes, I know that. I told you that. But right now, I need her here.
4: Well, I was going to recommend... Does Mrs. Vigo have any relative on Earth?
3: You mean still alive? I don't know. I think so.
4: Well, I was going to recommend... Dr. Vigo, do you smell something burning?
3: Great galaxies, it's the oatmeal. Tech, I want you to know that I'm very pleased with your progress. You're becoming stronger every day without the encumbrance of a mind. It's the mind that defeats man. Oh, you agree. I admit I haven't done a perfect job on you. The nutrition hatch is imperfect. I know you're getting air into your stomach and that causes discomfort. I'm going to replace it with some kind of valve. But the silver vent pipe to your lungs works fine. And you're getting to make intelligible words by breathing air through it. Now just try to speak more clearly. More clearly. Understand, Tech? Excellent. I knew you'd master speaking. Purely a matter of sound vibrations and resonance. That metal plate on your chest is your ears. A diaphragm which vibrates to all sounds, voices included.
2: Hungry. Hungry.
3: You're still hungry?
2: Mm-hmm.
3: I've given you plenty to eat. Mm-hmm. No more until morning.
2: Mm-hmm.
5: Hey, hey, what are you doing?
2: Mm-hmm.
5: Hey, let go of me.
2: Mm-hmm.
5: Put your arms down, you big ox.
2: Let go of me.
5: Mm-hmm.
2: You're squeezing the breath out of me. Stop!
1: Victor? Victor, where are you? I have the lights all switched off in the front hall. So that's better. Why is the house so dark? Victor? Are you upstairs? It's probably in the laboratory with all the doors closed. Victor? I'm coming up. Victor? Is that you on the landing? Victor, what is it? Why are you lying there? What happened to you? Oh, my poor darling. How do you feel now?
3: I'm all right. I must have fainted or something.
1: You're overworking, that's why.
3: Vivian, will you promise me something?
1: Anything. Oh, Victor, do you realize this is the first conversation you and I have had together in months? It wasn't about bringing food to the laboratory.
3: And you won't tell a soul until I'm ready?
1: I promise.
3: What time is it?
1: Midnight.
3: I think he's asleep by now. I'm going to show you something, Vivian.
1: What is it? It's so dark in here, I can't see anything.
3: No, I don't want to turn on the lights. He's very susceptible to radiation changes, and even the low level of amperage into a lamp would disturb him.
1: Him?
3: Try and adjust your eyes to the dark.
1: What is it? Is it alive?
3: Very much so.
1: I see it. No, it isn't. A giant. He's sitting in a huge chair, covered in a blanket.
3: The chair specially made. It's iron and bolted to the floor.
1: Does he... I don't see. Is his head bent over?
3: He has no head. Not the kind that you would recognize.
1: But why, Victor? Why?
3: It is the human mind that controls the body. The aging process, the survival process. I have done away with those limitations. I've done a transplant.
1: But what have you put where the head is?
3: Vivian? Come closer. Now, can you see what I've done?
1: Oh, the poor creature. But why? Why? What's the good of it?
3: Tech is twice the size of an ordinary man. You are looking at a boon to mankind.
1: But that thing up there where his neck was...
3: Ah, hair, ears, cheeks, nose, mouth, they're all useless appendages. They stop up, they sag, they interfere. Hearing and sight are not necessary. Tech can tell everything, respond and obey by reacting to vibrations. He can be ordered, he will fulfill. Now, he won't hurt you, Vivian. In fact, I think he likes you.
1: He's so enormous. It's so frightening.
3: He won't wake now. He keeps eating and growing, and he needs his sleep. I'm going to light this kerosene lamp. Electrical current wakes him, but fire does not. Now, I'm holding it high. Hear that? Can you hear him?
1: What is he doing?
3: Breathing through a tube. Now you can see his head plainly.
1: No. No, a round metal ball on top of his shoulders. And that's all.
3: My research and discovery. The silver tube on his right is what he's breathing through. And here on the left, the nutrition hatch leading to his stomach.
1: Those gigantic arms and fingers. Was he a real person once?
3: He was Tech. A young man who came to see me 6 months ago, unable to bear his thoughts, unable to live in a scientific world.
1: Victor, let me go now. I can't bear to look at him anymore. What use is such a monster?
3: Didn't I tell you, Vivian? Tech, my own Tech. If he is housed and fed, he could live forever. Insatiable hunger. He can no longer stand erect in the laboratory, but must hunch over. 11 feet high, 5 feet across. A living machine. I don't know how to stop the growing process. If I cut down on his food, he rampages around and is almost uncontrollable. Tomorrow, I shall put in a code call to Washington on Calypso 6 to tell them that I have created the permanent man.
1: Victor?
3: Yes, it's me. I'm just leaving for the Earth Council.
1: Victor, I don't want to stay in the house alone with it. Let me come with you.
3: You can't. If something should happen, someone has to give the alarm. But besides, you have nothing to fear from Tech. Tech reacts through vibrations. All these months, as he's been growing, it's you who have brought him his trays of food. He cares for you.
1: Don't say it.
3: I swear to you, he would never, never hurt you.
1: All right. Before you go out, Victor, take me up to the laboratory. I want to see for myself.
3: Morning, Tech. I've brought you Vivian.
2: Good morning.
1: His talking is getting so much better. How are you this morning, Tech?
2: Nice, Vivian. Lady. Good. Good.
3: Go on over to him.
1: Hello, Tech. Good Tech. He's putting his arms around me. It's like being folded into a rug.
3: I told you he wouldn't hurt you.
1: He is very gentle. Sort of cuddling me. Why is he pointing to his head sphere?
3: Trying to tell us something. Yes, Vivian has a head and you have a head. Now put your hands down.
1: Goodbye, Tech. I'll visit you again.
2: You head peace. Bye, head good. You too.
1: I think he wants me to have a head like his. That's what he's trying to tell us.
3: Yes. Why, yes. That never occurred to me. He's very fond of you, dear.
1: Victor, why are you locking the door?
3: Sit down, my dear. And let's talk.
6: 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I shall return in a moment.

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line separating fantasy from fact becomes thinner and shorter with every passing year. Man is constantly chinning himself on his own dreams, trying to outrun, outdo himself, avoiding death, seeking permanence. What he will do in the worlds beyond is beyond imagining. In the meantime, we of Mystery Theater will try to guess. Our cast included Robert Dryden, Terry Keane, and Russell Horton. The entire production was under the direction of Hyman Brown. This is E.G. Marshall inviting you to return to our Mystery Theater for another adventure in the macabre. Until next time...

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1: 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Do it now. You'll be glad you did. Just who is Smoke Jensen?
2: Smoke Jensen is a man with blood on his hands.
3: Do you have any idea of the numbers of graves I've got on my back trail? 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

0: Welcome. I'm E.G. Marshall. I'm sure you'd be interested, so I thought I might define a charnel house. According to Webster, it is a house, vault, or other place where dead bodies or the bones of the dead are deposited or piled up. Why do I bring up such a gruesome subject? Join me in our story and tell me later whether or not I should have. Just for openers, as a case in point.
1: What is it, Dr. Garrick? What are they?
2: House pets, I guess. Hey, those are Doberman pinchers. Get behind me, Miss Pryor.
1: Are they dangerous?
2: They're attack dogs. Vicious. If I can't stop them, then you will run for your life.
0: Mystery drama, The Charnel House, was written especially for the Mystery Theater by Ian Martin and stars Roberta Maxwell. I'll be back shortly with Act One.

0: At the turn of the century, the last place anyone would have connected with a charnel house was the prestigious Chisholm Clinic, some 30 miles northwest of Boston, on the rugged shores of Cape Ann. Dr. Carlton Chisholm had poured his life savings into a miracle palace of diagnostics for those who could be rescued from the shadow of death, and a haven for those who could not be helped to escape it. But dark shadows lurked behind the bright promise, as Jane Pryor is about to discover.
1: By the time I got off the train at Marblehead and into the Hackney carriage, I was exhausted. The long 12-day trip that had brought me home from Vienna had been a nightmare, tortured by fears and uncertainty. Now that I was on the final lap, the last thing I wanted to do was to make conversation.
2: In all the rush, I didn't get a chance to introduce myself. I'm Dr. Stephen Garrick.
1: How do you do?
2: May I ask your name, Miss... It is Miss, isn't it?
1: Yes, it is. Miss Jane Pryor.
2: Oh. I don't mean to pry, but are you headed for the same place as me?
1: I don't know. I don't know where you're headed.
2: Oh. I thought from the fact I was a doctor... I mean, I'm going to the Chisholm Clinic.
1: So am I.
2: You work there?
1: No.
2: Well, you certainly can't be a patient.
1: I'm going to visit my father. He's a patient there.
2: Oh, good. I'm sorry he's a patient, of course. What I meant was, if you visit there often, I thought I could ask you a couple of things about it. I'm just about to start there. It's all new to me.
1: I'm afraid it's just as new to me, too, Dr. Garrick.
2: Oh? Your father just took ill recently?
1: No. He's been a patient at the clinic for a little over a year now.
2: I didn't mean to upset you, Miss Pryor.
1: I only hope that there isn't anything for me to be upset about.
2: I sure hope so, too. What's the nature of your father's illness?
1: A year ago, he had a bad fall and fractured his hip. He wrote me from Chisholm Clinic to say that it had been reset, but that he would be spending quite a while there till it healed.
2: Quite a while? A year?
1: Longer than that, actually. 14 months. Oh, I wanted to come to him, but he put me off. It was a long trip, and it would have been very expensive.
2: You were out of the country?
1: I was in Vienna, studying voice. I was to be there 2 years.
2: I see. Your father is an older man?
1: Oh, no. He's quite young, really. I mean, I don't know exactly how old he is, but somewhere in his late 40s. We exchanged letters every week at first, and he seemed to be coming along quite well. Then there was some sort of setback, and apparently they had to operate again. But he was very cheerful about it and insisted that I must not come home. There was nothing I could do anyway.
2: Well, certainly with the reputation that Chisholm Clinic has, he was under the best of care.
1: I knew that. And also, Dr. Chisholm was an old friend of the family, practically an uncle of mine. So I didn't worry that much till about 3 months ago.
2: Well, what happened then?
1: All of a sudden, my father's letters just stopped coming.
2: But you kept writing to him?
1: More often. The last two letters I even sent directly to Dr. Chisholm.
2: Were your letters returned to you?
1: No. Even the ones I sent to our house in Boston.
2: Well, it's a big ocean, and mail does go astray. I'm sure there must be some simple explanation.
1: I'm sure there must be. Anyway, I'm being a fool, since I'll find out very shortly now.
2: I wish to help you any way I can.
1: You already have. Now that's enough about me. Tell me about yourself. You're quite young for a doctor, aren't you?
2: It's the way you get to be when you're just fresh out of med school.
1: Will this be your first job?
2: Sure will. And not a moment too soon.
1: What do you mean?
2: Well, I more or less had to put myself through medical school. So it had to be a small one. And you don't waltz into good internships that easy if you're not from one of the bigger schools. In fact, I just about given up hope when this fell open. I mean, the Chisholm Clinic, that's really hitting the jackpot.
1: I congratulate you.
2: Yes, what a piece of luck.
1: You say the job fell open. How did that happen?
2: Now, that's the part that's not so good. The guy they had was in his second year. He was carrying around a virulent culture in a test tube, and somehow it slipped, and in trying to catch it, he cut his hand and got it infected.
1: Is he very ill?
2: Not anymore. He got blood poisoning through his whole system and died of it 2 days ago.
1: small bag. I can manage it.
2: Let me help you down.
1: Thank you.
2: You're welcome. I suppose I won't be seeing you again.
1: I suppose not.
2: Will you be going back to Boston tonight?
1: I don't know. That depends on how I find my father.
2: I hope you find him in the best of health. I'd just like to say, if I can ever be of any help...
1: I'm sure I can manage everything now.
2: I don't think you understand. I'm not trying to take advantage of a chance acquaintanceship. You may need help, Miss Pryor.
1: I had scarcely reached the cover of the portico before the rain came. Since I was sheltered, I hesitated before ringing the bell. The strange way Dr. Stephen Garrick had said that I might need help, emphasizing the word need, had caught my ear. I had the uneasy feeling that had haunted me all the way from Europe, that something was very wrong. But as Dr. Garrick came up the steps carrying his bag, the door suddenly opened to reveal a tall woman in a nurse's uniform with a forbidding, hatchet face.
3: Good afternoon. You would be Dr. Garrick?
2: That's right.
3: I'm head nurse Banyan. We were expecting you, but couldn't spare anyone to meet you at the station. Come in.
2: Thank you, Nurse Banyan. But I think, first of all...
3: We can talk after you're in. The wind is blowing the rain, and I'm getting wet.
2: Well, I only wanted to introduce Miss...
3: Oh, I didn't see you there. Is she with you, Doctor?
2: We came in the hackney together.
3: What can I do for you, Miss?
1: I'm here to visit my father. He's one of your patients.
3: Well, shall we step in before we get soaked? Suppose you drop your bags by the hall tree, young man. Dr. Mandley will want to see you. I'll take you to him just as soon as I get this young person straightened away. We were not expecting any visitors. Why didn't you write?
1: I did before I left Vienna.
3: Vienna, Austria?
1: Yes. I couldn't give you an exact date because I didn't know when I would arrive.
3: A visitation hours for permanent guests are once a month on the weekend. Not till a week from Saturday.
1: I've come over 4,000 miles to see my father, and I intend to see him now, today, this minute.
3: May I inquire the name of the patient?
1: Mr. Robert Pryor, and he's a close friend of Dr. Chisholm's.
3: I think you had better talk to Dr. Mandley, Miss Pryor. You'll have to wait, Dr. Garrick.
2: That's all right. I don't mind.
1: I don't want to talk to anyone else but my father.
3: Well, of course. But you must see Dr. Mandley first.
1: Why? Who is this Dr. Mandley?
3: At the present time, he is the head of this clinic. This way, please, Miss Pryor.
1: She turned and headed towards one side of the big hall. My head was clamoring with unasked questions. I had a sick sense of foreboding.
4: What is it, nurse?
3: Dr. Mandley, this is Miss Jane Pryor, the daughter of Mr. Robert Pryor.
4: Robert Pryor? Oh, my dear Miss Pryor, yes. Come in. Won't you please sit down?
1: Dr. Mandley, I want to know what's going on here. I'm not a fool. Obviously, there's something very, very wrong. It's father, isn't it? What's wrong?
4: Well, I thought, of course, you knew. I'm afraid that your father is dead, Miss Pryor. Oh.
1: When did it happen?
4: About 2 weeks ago.
1: Oh, no. Oh, father.
4: Close the door, nurse, and fetch some brandy in the decanter. Now, Miss Pryor, you must try to relax.

0: he die? I mean, just of a broken hip?
1: Your father had a great deal more than that's the matter with him.
0: You mean the other operations?
1: I mean the cause of them. Something we were not able to arrest.
0: I don't understand.
1: Your father had osteomyelitis, my dear.
0: What's that?
1: A disease of the bone and the bone marrow. The disease has a normally slow growth, but in your father's case, the deterioration was very rapid. Oh, I assure you, he had every care, everything that money could buy. Even after the money ran out, the clinic provided the same lavish care for him, but to no avail.
0: The money ran out?
1: The cost of medical care can be astronomical. But then, what is more precious than life, if it can be saved?
0: But if there's no money left, what am I going to do?
1: I thought, I mean, you were off in Europe, and your father was not exactly a rich man. We thought you were independently wealthy.
0: I had to beg, borrow, and steal to get myself home. I have less than $2 in the whole world. I don't know what... Oh, yes. Yes, I do know what. I want to see Dr. Chisholm.
1: Oh, I'm afraid that won't be possible.
2: Perhaps we could put up Miss Pryor for the night, Dr. Manley, and tomorrow she could talk to Dr. Chisholm.
1: Yes. That's an excellent idea, Nurse Banion. And I shall prescribe a sedative for her so that she may have a good long rest, the one she needs. Miss Pryor, I won't take no for an answer. You must be our guest.
0: I had this dreadful urge to run from someone who seemed only trying to be kind. In any case, where was there to run to?

intriguing, isn't it? I mean, are the good Dr. Manley and his somewhat forbidding head nurse just exactly what they seem, and as much the accidental victims of the slow and chancy communications of 80 years ago? Or is this, as Jane somehow senses, a case of "step into my parlor," said the spider to the fly? I shall return shortly with Act Two.

0: have told her. A practical assessment of the spot she finds herself in have drowned them out. And she has spent the night at the Chisholm Clinic in a long, dreamless sleep. One pleasant surprise has been that instead of the aseptic coldness of a hospital room, it has been spent on a soft, quilted bed in an exquisitely furnished bedroom on the second floor of the main building. Awake early and already dressed, she is gazing out at the sunrise from this room.
1: The sun was just rising. It was a lovely, brisk fall day outside. In spite of the long rest, my head felt heavy and my eyes swollen and puffed. I had an urge to get out and breathe some of that air to clear my head. I went downstairs, seeing no one, crossed the empty hall, slipped the chain from the door, and let myself out. I came off the porch, remembering the sea, and turning to walk in that direction. I could begin to see other buildings now. A large, fairly new one that must be the clinic proper. A big, old one far in the distance. Other buildings dotted about. Before I had gone very far...
2: Well, surprise! Good morning, Miss Pryor.
1: Good morning, Dr. Garrick. Where did you pop up from?
2: The clinic over there. They put me right on duty yesterday. Haven't even found a billet for me yet. I'm on my way over to administration to find a bed.
3: Oh, I'm sorry.
2: I'm beat. I must look a mess.
1: Not at all.

0: You look very efficient in your white.
1: Skivvies. The clothes make the man. So what are you doing here still? About your father?
0: He's dead.
1: Yes, I know.
0: Oh, how did you know?
1: Yesterday, when you went in to see Dr. Manley, I couldn't help overhearing while the door was open. There's something wrong, isn't there? Any way I can help?
0: I'm afraid not.
1: I really want to. If you just... What the devil?
0: What is it? What are they?
1: Oh, house pets, I guess. Hey, those are pinchers. Get behind me, Miss Pryor.
0: Oh, are they dangerous?
1: They're attack dogs. Down, boys. Down. I can't stop them. I'll keep them busy. Then you run for it.
0: But, Doc...
1: Listen to me. They're vicious. Down! You hear me? Down!
2: Shake
1: hands.
2: Shake, Wetherill. Easy there. Easy. Stay.
1: Oh, sure, I'm glad you showed up. Who are you?
2: Who are you?
1: Dr. Garrick. And this is...
2: We ain't got no Dr. Garrick here.
1: I just joined the ranks yesterday.
2: Oh, you're the new intern?
1: That's right.
2: Who are you, sister?
1: Well, this is Miss Pryor.
2: Let her answer for herself.
1: Now, just a minute. Who do you think you are?
2: I'll tell you, Doc. The name is Morris, the enforcer. I'm in charge of security around here. You break my rules, I'm the boss.
0: Please, don't argue. My name is Pryor, Jane Pryor. My father was a patient here.
2: How did you get on the grounds?
0: I came yesterday afternoon.
2: And stayed the night?
0: Yes.
2: I never heard of no visitor staying overnight.
0: It was Dr. Manley's suggestion.
2: Oh. I'll check on that, you know.
1: Why don't you go do that, Mr. Enforcer, and take your two brutes with you?
2: I'm not quite finished. Where was you headed, miss, at this time in the morning?
0: I wanted some air. I thought I'd walk down to the sea.
2: And you, Doctor?
1: They haven't given me a place to live yet. I was working at the clinic, and I was going over to administration to see Dr. Manley or someone about getting somewhere to sleep.
2: Okay. Now, you know this. From sundown to sunup, the dogs are loose. Anyone wants to move around outside, you check with me first.
1: What is this, a prison?
2: No, Doc. But you see that big old building down there? We got a lot of strange cookies in there. Ain't got their heads screwed on right. For their protection, as well as everybody else, we make sure everybody stays where he won't get hurt. You better get back inside.
1: I guess we'd better get inside.
0: What a terrible man.
1: Yes, I'd like to catch him without those dogs of his and...
0: I don't think you want to tangle with him. He looks awfully powerful.
1: Like a bouncer or an ex-pug.
0: I can't understand Uncle Dr. Chisholm having a man like that in his employ. I think I'll speak to him about it when I see him.
1: Uh-oh.
0: What is it?
1: We have a reception committee. Dragon Lady, Nurse Banyan.
0: I suppose she's looking for me.
1: Will I see you again?
0: I don't expect so. My father is dead, and I've found out I have no money. I don't know where I'm going to be. Nurse Banyan peremptorily told Dr. Garrick she would show him to his room, and that Dr. Manley was waiting to see me. Study, I found him in operating whites and in a rather strange mood.
3: First of all, let me apologize for the earliness of the hour, but I shall be in surgery all morning. I didn't know that you knew Dr. Chisholm so closely.
0: Well, I don't anymore. I haven't seen him since I was 10 or 11.
3: I see. But you and your father were very close to him.
0: Oh, yes. In a certain way. I mean, my father was Dr. Chisholm's driver till he moved out here to open the clinic.
3: Oh, your father didn't come with him?
0: No. He didn't want to take me away from my music school and teachers. So the doctor helped him get his own carriage and hackney service. That's how he was able to afford to send me to Europe.
3: Well, I had no idea he was a special friend of Dr. Chisholm's.
0: He was visiting the doctor out here when he broke his hip. Didn't you know that?
3: Why, no. I wasn't on his case.
0: I'm surprised that Dr. Chisholm in all that time never mentioned it.
3: Yes. Well, as a matter of fact, there's one reason I wanted to see you. First of all, let me say that Dr. Chisholm is deeply grieved, deeply, at your tragic loss. He wants me to convey to you that you must make your home here until you can make whatever other arrangements you decide.
0: Well, I can't. I can't take charity like that.
3: Well, tell you what, if it'll make you feel better, you can help us here. We're always short-handed. We can make you a nurse's aide.
0: I don't really know anything about hospitals.
3: Oh, Banyan will take you in hand, teach you all you need to know. I must tell you, this will make Dr. Chisholm very happy. And I want to make it quite clear this was his desire.
0: Yes, but... Well, if I'm going to see him myself, why do you have to tell me all this, Dr. Manley?
3: My dear little girl, you say you haven't seen Dr. Chisholm in several years. Well, I'm afraid you must prepare yourself for quite a shock. He had a rather massive stroke just after your father joined us. And his recovery has been distressingly slow. Distressingly slow.
4: Here's little Miss Pryor coming to see you, Dr. Chisholm.
5: What? Who's that?
4: Nurse Banyan.
5: Not you. Who?
6: It's me, Uncle Carl. Remember? Little Janie.
5: Janie. Little Janie. Janie Pryor.
6: Don't you remember, Uncle Carl? How I used to come here summers, and we'd run down to the water, and how you taught me to swim. And all the places, the secret places you showed me in the rocks, and the shells we gathered, and how we'd run on the sand.
5: Shells. Sand. Yes. Little brown legs. Sturdy legs. Janie. Little Janie.
6: Oh, you do remember. I'm here, Uncle Carl.
5: Don't. Good to have you back. Don't go away.
6: I won't till you're better.
5: Children. Lonely men need children. Lucky man, Pryor. Good man. Where is Pryor?
6: Doesn't he know?
7: He does, but he forgets. You'd better leave him now.
6: But I just came.
5: Where's Janie? Little Janie.
6: I'm here, Uncle Carl, here.
4: But Janie's going to have to leave. It's time.
7: You're doing him harm.
5: Go.
7: I've got to sedate him.
5: Janie.
6: I have to go now, Uncle Carl.
5: Don't go away. Don't leave.
6: I promise. I won't leave. I'll stay for as long as you need me.
0: And so I stayed. A week passed, and I was kept so busy I had little chance to see Uncle Carl. There was another huge building I came to know, down by the sea, filled with human flotsam and jetsam. The elderly, the nearly senile, the lame and the crippled. The unwanted, deserted by their families. They needed help, too. And I tried to give it to them. As the days passed, I wondered that I hadn't run into Dr. Garrick. And then, one day as I was wheeling a new arrival to her room...
8: Well, it's a small world.
6: Dr. Garrick, fancy meeting you here.
8: No accident. I was looking for you. I've got to talk to you.
6: I can't right now. Oh, Dr. Garrick, I want you to meet one of our new guests. This is Mrs. Elizabeth Browning.
9: Not Mr. Robert Browning's wife, the poetess, although heaven knows I'm old enough.
8: Pleasure to meet you, Mrs. Browning. I find you as ageless as the first one.
9: Oh, my, such a nice bedside manner. Don't waste it on me. Save it for the young lady. Oh,
8: but she's not my young lady.
9: Yes, but keep trying. Go talk to him, Miss Pryor. He has something he wants to say to you.
0: I can't leave you alone.
9: Oh, of course you can, my dear. I can wheel this chair myself into my own room. As for being alone, it's a condition of the old. One gets quite used to it. Nice to have met you, Dr. Garrick.
8: We'll meet again, I hope.
0: I don't want to leave that sweet old lady alone. What is it you want, Doctor?
8: I've got to talk to you.
0: All right.
8: But not here. Oh, Lord, here comes the dragon. Now I've got to fade. I'll find some place where we can talk in private.
0: What about?
8: I can't tell you here. Just this one thing, if we don't get a chance soon. Get out. Get out of this place, I beg you. Before it's too late.

this strange establishment with its atmosphere of mystery and decay, this land of the lost, of the abandoned, the mutilated, and the insane. I shall return shortly with Act 3.

0: None of us really likes a hospital, but we applaud its function and its efficiency to heal. We are less fond of an asylum or a sanitarium, but again, it has a goal: to help bind up the wounds of the mind and return people to their worlds again. But no one can like a hospital for chronic cases, for those who have no family, or a family who either can't or won't care for them anymore, and worst of all, for those who can't afford to pay for care, to whom the last refuge of the human soul, the preservation of dignity, has been denied.
1: Jane?
2: Yes, Miss Banion?
1: Was that Dr. Garrick you were just talking to?
2: Yes.
1: What was he doing here in this building?
2: I don't know. I suppose his duty...
1: His duty is confined strictly to the medical clinic. I'll have a few words with that young man. Where did you put Mrs. Browning?
2: I put her right here in 5. It's empty now, and...
1: She does not belong here. Take her upstairs to 51.
2: Oh, the general ward? But she doesn't belong there. She's not
1: sick. The woman is senile.
2: Indeed she is not. She's bright as a penny.
1: May I remind you that you are not a doctor?
2: I don't have to be for this. Why, if you put this sweet little lady up with all those poor sick women... I want to talk to Dr. Chisholm. I'm sure he wouldn't allow it.
1: You are to stay away from Dr. Chisholm. Your presence is not good for him. He's had quite a setback since your visit.
2: I don't believe it. And you can't keep me from seeing him.
1: The orders are not mine. They come from Dr. Manley.
2: Then I'll go to him.
1: As you wish. In the meantime, as long as you are working here, get Mrs. Browning up to 51 and right now.
2: I felt like an executioner. But I followed orders and took her upstairs. When I left her, she was wheeling about brightly among those sad old women and scattering cheer like popcorn. The rest of the day, I couldn't get her out of my mind. I tried to see Dr. Manley, but was told he was out for the evening. I went up to my bed in the deepest depression I ever remembered being in.
3: Oh. Don't be afraid. And keep your voice down, Jane.
2: Jane?
3: Well, sooner or later, Steve and Jane... Might as well be now, though I could have picked a better time.
2: What is all this about?
3: I don't know at all yet. Just enough to make me sick to my stomach and scared to death for anyone who doesn't carry a fat wallet or a stethoscope, which is why I want you out.
2: I can't leave here. First of all, I haven't any money.
3: I'll give you all I've got.
2: Steve, you know I can't. What is it?
3: This place. The Chisholm Clinic. When I was a pre-med student, all through med school, how I revered it, looked up to it. The house of life. The miracles that happened here. The breakthroughs, the new techniques, I wanted to intern here more than anything I've ever wanted in my life. I applied. But, as I told you, it was my best friend who got the job. How I envied him that first year he was here. The letters, his admiration for Dr. Chisholm, the way he had it made. Then the letters stopped, and he didn't reply to any of mine until...
2: Until?
3: He smuggled a letter out to me. I won't go into most of it. I'll just quote a couple of sentences that are burned on my brain. This place is a charnel house. It reeks of death, and the ones who profit on it. They have destroyed Dr. Chisholm, and I suppose they will destroy me. I have only one last word. Help.
2: What was he talking about?
3: It was too vague and emotional for me to know. I took it to a doctor I know who is high in medical councils. I was surprised that it got so much attention. He became part of a group that enlisted my help. When my friend died suddenly, it was they who secured me my appointment here to try to find enough evidence for doctors to move against the ones who run this clinic now.
2: Dr. Manley and Nurse Banion?
3: Yes.
2: Evidence of what?
3: Name a crime in the book they haven't committed. Overcharging on a colossal scale, faulty diagnosis, deliberate or through ignorance, a policy that anyone seeking refuge for old age must sign over all their assets.
2: But isn't that standard procedure?
3: Where the home guarantees complete service until the patient's death.
2: Don't they hear?
3: Sure, as long as they shall live. Only they don't live.
2: What are you saying?
3: I told you it was a charnel house. There are other neat tricks for making money. Carrying a patient on the books long after the patient has passed on.
2: How can they get away with that?
3: Simple. The people who pay the bills are only too anxious not to be saddled with the problem. They never check up.
2: They may be paying money for people who have been dead for months?
3: That's right.
2: Oh, I can't believe it.
3: You'd better believe it. There's another neat little trick you might as well be aware of.
2: What?
3: They don't carry anyone who can't bear the freight.
2: What do you mean?
3: I mean, you'd better not run out of money, like your sweet little Mrs. Browning. It's as good as signing your death warrant if they need the space and think they can get away with it.
2: Oh, no.
3: Now, do you see why I want you out of here?
2: I see a lot more than that. Father, that's what happened to him, wasn't it? I mean, he didn't die just recently. He's been dead for quite a while. Ever since his letter stopped.
3: I think his death may have been one of the many my friend had discovered. He was ready to blow the whole thing wide open. That's why he got killed.
2: He didn't die of blood poisoning?
3: If he did, I'll bet my hat it wasn't spontaneous.
2: And Dr. Chisholm?
3: Oh, there's no doubt he had a stroke. That's when Manley had his chance to take over completely. But they had to keep him alive because his prestige was too important to the whole scheme.
2: I'm sick to my stomach.
3: Sick enough to get out of here like I tell you?
2: What are you going to do?
3: Stay here till I can gather enough evidence to prove all I'm telling you.
2: I want to stay and help.
3: No.
2: Why not?
3: Don't you see why? Because I love you.
2: That's ridiculous.
3: I agree, but there it is. I have since the first moment I met you.
2: Maybe it isn't ridiculous. So have I.
3: Oh, my darling. I never thought...
2: What is it?
3: Fell over something.
2: Oh, that. It's some kind of heat register or fresh air duct or something. I tripped over it myself. Never mind it, Steve. What about us?
3: Listen. Get down with me.
1: Get away with it.
2: Where?
3: On the floor. By the register.
4: Oh, don't run scared. Listen. Our cover is gone. Dr. Chisholm just had another massive stroke. In spite of all we could do, we lost him to cardiac arrest.
1: All right, it was inevitable. We can cover long enough to get out free.
4: I'm not so sure. Everything is piling up. Remember the Pecula girl?
1: I think so. Haven't we been carrying her on the secret dead roll?
4: For over a year.
1: So what? Her father and mother couldn't care less.
4: According to this letter I've just received, a favorite uncle out of the blue cares a great deal. So much so, he plans to visit his niece this weekend, day after tomorrow.
1: The girl's been dead for 10 months.
4: We have to offer him proof she hasn't. He hasn't seen her since she was a child, and so it appears.
1: You mean the one upstairs? Jane Pryor?
4: She's one of the loose ends we must tie up eventually.
1: She'd never go along with it. How could you persuade
4: her? My dear Martha, we don't need her cooperation. Only a young body. I didn't say it had to be alive. Good. That's enough for tonight. I'm tired.
3: That settles it. We've got to get you out of here tonight.
2: How, Steve? Remember? The dogs.
3: The dogs patrol the fence. They're knocked down by the water.
2: If we could avoid the dogs, we could go that way.
3: Not without a boat. I've checked. The fence runs way beyond low tide, built up on jetties beyond that. It's too cold and too rough to swim. No way there.
2: But of course there is. The caves.
3: What caves?
2: The caves that Uncle Carl and I... Dr. Chisholm used to explore when I was a little girl. You can find your way through them halfway to Marblehead.
3: You think you still could?
2: I never stopped to think about it before. But now that I do, I know I could. We had stopped only to take the documentary evidence that Steve needed, hastily bundled into two knapsacks and a portmanteau. Somehow, through guile or luck, we had evaded the dogs and found our way down to the top of the cliffs that guarded the south end of the beach. Then, all of a sudden, a bright torch stabbed out, pinning us in its beam.
4: Ain't that a pretty sight? You're going somewhere sunny, and your little girlfriend, Miss Pryor?
3: We're minding our own business. Why don't you mind yours?
4: Come right down to it, and I got the inside track. This is really my business. Could you say the same?
3: We've got to get past him. Get his attention.
5: Where are your dogs?
4: They're loose somewheres. And don't forget, once they are, Morris here is the only one who can call them off.
2: It looks as though someone else is loose beside your dog.
4: It's too bad for them. If you... Why, you pipsqueak doctor. You think you can take me over the blind side? I'll make misery out of you.
3: I've got a rock. Don't make me use it.
4: You just try it. I've been looking forward to this.
5: No, Steve.
3: Stay back, Jane.
4: Come here, sawbones. You're No, I can't swim.
3: What happened?
5: I tricked him. He was going to kill you.
3: He slipped and fell into the sea. I can't just let him die. Maybe I can get down to him somehow and...
6: Margo, the dogs, call them off.
5: I told you we shouldn't have come home.
6: Where's Morris?
5: I don't know. Hands, let go, down. Oh, I can't control him. Morris!
6: Don't scream.
3: Jane.
2: We've got to try to get help.
3: It's too late. We couldn't anyway. They're only getting what they deserve.
2: But they are human beings.
3: After what they've done, not in my book. Come on, darling. Those dogs have tasted blood. And with no one to call them off, none of us is safe. Let's get out of here while we still are.

I suppose that Nurse Banion must have checked my room and found me missing. Perhaps she was suspicious of Steve also. There's no way of knowing why they panicked and came out of the house after dark to expose themselves to the dogs. Probably they thought they were safe because Morris was there to call them off. Only Morris wasn't. He was already dead. And now, so were they.

Dr. Chisholm died, but his clinic went on living. The same group of doctors who had arranged for Steve Garrick to investigate it took over. They planned to run it only until Dr. Garrick was ready and accredited to take over. They had as deep a faith in this young doctor as his wife, the former Jane Pryor, had. No two people were more wedded to the proposition that no one should be allowed to approach death without dignity. I'll be back shortly.

This was a story of almost a century ago, when communications were slow and unsophisticated. And you might think that many things were conceivable which no longer are today. But treatment of the elderly, as you can confirm for yourself by reading any big city daily, is always an opening for the ruthless. It's a sad fact that wherever there is money to be made, there are always people who don't care how it is made. Our cast included Roberta Maxwell, Gordon Gould, Grace Matthews, and Court Benson. The entire production was under the direction of Hyman Brown. This is E.G. Marshall inviting you to return to our Mystery Theater for another adventure in the macabre. Until next time...

0: 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You'll be glad you did. Nowadays on television, there are all kinds of police procedural dramas. Before television, shows like these and others were produced for all to enjoy on the radio, the theater of the mind. One such show was
1: Dragnet, the documented drama of an actual crime, investigated and solved by the men who unrelentingly stand watch on the security of your home, your family, and your life.
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0: Come in. Welcome. I'm E.G. Marshall. Why are so many afraid of the dark? I don't mean a lonely road at night or an unlit attic. I mean the dark of the unknown. Why has man, for at least 2,000 years, been superstitious? That great Roman statesman Cicero once said, "Religion is the pious worship of the gods. Superstition, a senseless terror of the gods." He said that 100 years before Christ. Our story of faith and fear happened yesterday.
1: Do we have a deal, Canal? My friends are waiting to know.
2: Well, that depends on you. I am still waiting for what you owe me.
1: I haven't received my money yet from the state.
2: I advise you, Juan, if you wish to stay in this business, settle up the old debts first. Or I may be compelled to take something from you which you value with your life.
0: Our mystery drama, Ring of Evil, adapted from a tale by B.H. Maxwell, especially for Mystery Theater by James Agate Jr., stars Kathleen Quinlan. It is sponsored in part by Contact, the 12-hour cold capsule. I'll be back shortly with Act One. Is it that people react differently in tropical climates? Does that explain why Asia, India, Africa, Spain, and South America have given birth to more superstitions than their northern neighbors? But it's not the country, is it? It's the people. It's their belief in the love potion, the evil eye, the wishbone, the charm, the rabbit's foot, the good luck piece. The list is endless, and sometimes evil.
3: Look at that view from up here on the hotel balcony. It looks like some prehistoric giant stirred up those mountains with a spoon.
4: Daddy, it was a marvelous idea to come to Taxco for our vacation. I thought Mexico City was fun when we did that last year. But this Mexican town has so much more local color.
3: Well, it's much more primitive, Elena.
4: Except for this hotel. The El Rancho is really modern.
3: Your dear mother and I used to love to stay here.
4: You miss her very much?
3: Yeah, I try not to. I keep busy, you know, work hard, play hard. It's the only way.
4: Look down there. A guitar is playing outside that cantina. Now I know what the Colonel meant when he said Taxco was an enchanted hill town.
3: Well, I'm glad that Bill could spend some time with us here. Do you like him, Helena?
4: Like him?
3: Mm-hmm.
4: How do you mean that, Dad? He's your age and I'm 18. Sure, he's very nice, but, well, you know, sort of domineering.
3: Domineering?
4: Overbearing. He takes charge, you know? He decides what you ought to do, whether you agree with him or not.
5: Arthur, I've been waiting for you two down here on the street. Let's get going. Got a lot of sightseeing to do.
4: See what I mean, Dad? He wants us to see Taxco now, when he decides we have to.
5: Are you coming or aren't you?
4: My father's waiting for a phone call from San Francisco, Colonel, so he can't come with us. He asked me to apologize.
5: That's the trouble with your dad, Helena. He keeps right on working whether he's on vacation or not. Now, what would you like to see?
4: Well, I read that Taxco's famous for things made of silver. I'd love to see them making it.
5: Ah, silver, is it? I have no idea, Helena. Easier done than said. I have a very good friend who has a workshop just across the Plaza border, and he has the finest, believe me. It's opposite the Santa Prisca Church, which I owe it to myself to show you.
4: You lead the way.
5: Just a moment. It's 2:00, siesta time, and every store will be closed while the Mexicans take their afternoon nap. But no matter. Juan's a friend. I'm sure he'll open up for us. Now, this is the Plaza border, and every single branch of those trees is always filled with birds. You can see that they don't take any afternoon siestas. And here, at this door, this is Juan Pedroza's silver atelier workshop. Now, what did I get? Everything's boarded up. Shutters drawn, door closed, whatever you mind. And you just wait right here, and I'll...
2: I'll go inside and try a little Yankee persuasion. All right?
4: Well, I don't mind waiting out here. There's so much to see.
2: Don't go away now, dear. And don't talk to anyone. Latins have a peculiar idea about any unaccompanied woman standing in the street. But if you don't answer anyone, you're all right.
6: Juan Pedroza.
7: Juan.
6: Colonel William, what good fortune brings you to my house? How have you been?
7: Well, I thought I have not seen you in a long time.
2: It's all right, Juan. You can lower your voice. There's no one with me.
7: I saw you from the peephole in the street with a young lady.
2: A very wealthy young lady. She's waiting outside. She's interested in hand-wrought silver. I told her I'd try to persuade you to open up the store.
7: Colonel William, do we have a deal? My friends are waiting to know.
2: That depends on you, Juan. I wait also for what you already owe me.
7: Yet I have not received my money yet from the state.
2: Juan, I advise you, if you wish to stay in this business, settle up the old debts first, or I may be compelled to take something from you which you value with your life. Now, would you open your atelier, please?
7: Who is the young lady?
2: Daughter of an American friend of mine. We have done business for years.
7: Legitimate?
2: Oh, yes. Mm-hmm. My cover. Her father and the girl are here for a vacation.
7: I'll open right away. Go. Bring the young lady in and I will turn on the lights in the shop. I don't mind at all.
8: Helena, come back. Helena, what's the matter?

0: hardly speak, you know.
1: I saw. Oh, Daddy, it was terrible.
0: Honey, now, I don't want you to say another word. You get some kind of a chill, but you see, you don't seem to have a fever.
1: Oh, have I been asleep?
0: Yeah, for about half an hour. And then you called out, and I came back into your bedroom. You were just shaking with cold when you come in, like a sort of like a touch of malaria. That's why I put you to bed, and I got you all covered up.
1: Dad.
0: Shh, honey, no. Now, you just close your eyes. Come on, I'll try to get some sleep. I think it's the best thing for you. I think perhaps it's something you ate, huh? Well, you know, it could also be the altitude. You know, we are 6,000 feet higher than Denver here in Tosco. Now, if you don't feel better by this evening, I'm going to call a doctor. Honey, what is it? You're crying. Oh, please don't upset yourself.
2: Understand it, Arthur. I couldn't have left her outside on the plaza border for more than 3 minutes, and when I got back out there, she was running and screaming. She went up the road past the border palace. I ran after her, and she disappeared. I've been looking all over town for her.
0: Yeah, she must have run right back to the El Rancho Hotel. See, I don't know what happened to her either. I have put her to bed. I don't know if she's in any pain. At first, she's hot, and then she's cold. Her teeth are chattering as though she'd fallen into an iceberg.
2: I think I'll go back to Juan Pedroza. See if he has any idea what could have happened.
3: Colonel William, what happened? Did she say what made her scream?
2: No, she's told no one. I thought you might have some idea, Juan, so I came back.
3: No, but I was inside here. How would I know?
2: Let's go out there into the plaza and have a look around. I'll show you where she was standing before she ran.
3: Huh? Not in front of this house?
2: Oh, no. Several doors down. She was looking up at the first story and screaming.
3: Hey, certainly. Let's have a look outside.
1: Dad.
0: Oh, honey, you're awake now. You had me so worried, Helena.
1: Well, I feel a lot better now.
0: Good. No more chills, huh? Here, come on, feed for you. It's not hot, not cold. Seems normal.
1: I feel so badly about worrying you. I'm really okay now.
0: Do you want to talk about it?
1: I guess so.
0: Okay. Here, now let me pull this chair up and sit down.
1: Well, I was waiting outside the silver store for the colonel. He'd gone inside to see if they'd interrupt their siesta, you know?
0: Mm-hmm, yeah.
1: Everything's shut tight at siesta time. So I walked a little, and then I saw on the second story a casement window was opening. And a woman looked out the window, and she was laughing.
0: Well, did she see you?
1: No. She was laughing at someone inside. I've never heard a woman laugh like that. It was so scornful, so mocking. Do you know what I mean, Dad?
0: Well, honey, then what happened?
1: She was really very beautiful. Her hair was reddish brown, very long.
0: That's your color hair?
1: Yes, it was. It looked like mine before I had it cut. I see her face. I'll never forget that face ever.
0: Helena, please. I mean, look, remembering all of this is painful. Let's just forget it, huh? Come on.
1: There she was. A very pale face, very red lips, and she was leaning on the casement, laughing. And then, this man's hand came around behind her, just a hand in shirt sleeves. He was holding a knife, a dagger, and all of a sudden, he brought the knife down around her neck and stabbed her deep in the chest. I stood there, and she fell back, and then the man's hand reached out and closed the shutter. Had a ring on his finger with a deep red stone in it, as red as blood.
0: Honey, no wonder you came back in such a state. Now, look, it is selfish of me to say this, but Helena, I hope you'll be able to put it all out of your mind so it won't spoil our little vacation. Now, after all, you never saw this woman before, and, well, heaven help her now, you'll just never see her again.
1: But I have. In a way.
0: Oh, honey, now come on.
1: Just now, when I got up and looked into the mirror, I was struck by how much I looked like her.
4: Never underestimate the recuperative powers of a young female.
1: Why, Dad, you're thinking about your own daughter.
4: Well, it's good to see you got your appetite back. But I can't tell you how delighted I am that you've gotten over that terrible episode.
1: Well, I had to be realistic about it. I've persuaded myself it was all my imagination. Maybe I didn't see what I thought I did.
4: Well, there was nothing in the local papers about anybody being killed. I have checked every day.
1: Another thing that helped me snap out of it was the colonel insisting I do a long walk around the town the very next day.
4: Yeah, Bill's a great guy. Yeah, I'm sorry you had to go back to Mexico City, but I hope it doesn't mean trouble.
1: Why do you say that?
4: You know, Bill represents us and our San Francisco firm here in Mexico. Oh, he has got a lot of clients. Now, the other day I was talking to the home office, and they said there were some discrepancies in the books. Yeah, maybe I shouldn't be telling you this. It's probably not his fault.
1: I want you to tell me, Dad.
4: Yeah, his books are short. You know, a lot of money has disappeared.
1: You mean somebody's been stealing from him?
4: Yeah, that's what it looks like, honey.
5: Oh, great Scott, speak of the devil. Look who's coming into the dining room.
2: Hello, boy. Oh, Helena, you look wonderful. May I sit down?
4: Well, I'd be insulted if you didn't. Hey, when'd you get back to Tosco?
2: This afternoon.
1: And you didn't come right to the hotel and tell us?
2: Well, I had a little business to attend to.
4: Now, we finished eating, but hey, how about some coffee?
2: Sure thing. Oh, it's good to relax.
1: I love the coffee they make here with the cinnamon stick.
4: Waiter, Trace Cafes, por favor.
1: Colonel, that ring you're wearing.
4: Hey, that is a beauty. What is it, a ruby?
2: As a matter of fact, I just picked it up this afternoon.
5: Helena, honey, what is it? She's fainted.
2: Martha, let me give you a hand. I better take her off to her room.
1: What happened? Oh, I'm all right, please. Both of you, sit down.
4: Are you sure, Helena?
1: Colonel, you must tell me that ring. That's the red stone ring.
6: We know, but the colonel does not. The ring on his finger is very like the ring on the hand that killed a woman sitting in a window 7 days ago. So it was not Helena's imagination after all. She had seen a murder. I'll be back shortly with Act Two. What is the significance of the ruby ring Colonel William is wearing? Is it an omen? A signal of danger? A forewarning? Helena begs to be excused and runs up to her room. Then her father follows. Left alone, the colonel gazes at the ring and slowly twists it round and round his finger.
4: There is no excuse for such behavior, Helena. Now, Bill is an old friend. Now, what do you suppose he thought? My daughter quizzing him about some ring carrying on in a most extraordinary fashion. Now, honey, what am I going to tell him?
1: I don't know. It all came to me in such a rush. I mean, the woman, the dagger. I don't know why I was so affected.
4: What are you talking about?
1: You don't remember, do you? The hand that held the dagger wore a ring. With the red stone, just like his.
4: Oh, come on now, will you? Now, aren't you carrying this silly business a bit far? Now, how far away were you standing from that window, huh? 20 feet? Oh, look, 20 feet, 30 feet. Do you mean to say you could tell those rings were alike?
1: Dad, please.
4: And even if they were alike, and what difference...
1: Why did I get that awful sinking feeling in the pit of my stomach?
4: If I weren't so angry with you, I'd say it was probably the crab soup. Oh, to be jumpy like this, to be superstitious, see meanings and things. Honey, it is not healthy.
1: I'm superstitious?
4: Well, I don't know what you are.
1: Maybe it's a warning.
4: Tomorrow, when you see Bill, I want you to apologize.
1: Yes, of course.
4: All right. Now, I'm sure he'll have a very adequate explanation of where he got that darn ring and how long he's had it.
2: I've gone inside this church here, not a priest, at least 100 times in my life. There's always always something else more beautiful to see. I walked your feet off.
1: No, I love it. I'm not a bit tired.
2: Here, let's sit on the edge of this fountain.
1: I've never seen so much gold leaf as there is on those altars.
2: Helena, let's not talk guidebook for a moment. Since last night in the dining room, I've come to realize two things. First, I'm very, very fond of you. I know I'm much older than you are, but common sense doesn't seem to stop my feelings. And secondly, I must tell you about this ring.
1: Bill,
2: I like that. I've been waiting for you to call me Bill.
1: It's none of my business.
2: But I want it to be. It's very simple. You remember that silver workshop I wanted to take you to? Well, I went back there yesterday. I thought I'd find a little silver memento for you, but I didn't. I saw this ring with the red stone in it. It's not a ruby, I'm sure. Juan Pedroza wouldn't have given it to me at this price. Now, it may be jasper, but it's probably glass.
1: Oh, I'm relieved you told me. I'm such a fool.
2: Well, if you are, you're a sweet, dear fool. Great heavens, I hadn't noticed the time. Your father asked me to be back at the hotel at 4. He's put in a conference call to San Francisco, and he wants me there.
1: Oh, no. I don't want to cut short the afternoon.
2: Well, there's no reason why you should. Can you find your way to the El Rancho all right?
1: Of course I can, if you don't mind. But I do want to go back inside the Santa Prisca Church. It's really a museum of art. Are you talking to me?
3: Yes, yes. Are you not the young lady who came to my store with Colonel Williams?
1: Yes, I am. Oh, I'm sorry I never did get to see your silver.
3: Yes, may I warn you about something, please?
1: Warn me? About what?
3: I don't think it is advisable for a nice young lady like you to have dealings with Colonel Williams.
1: Why? Why not? He's an old friend of my father's. He's known him for years.
3: Yes, I have known him for years also.
1: If you have something specific to tell me about the Colonel, do it.
3: What has he told you about the ring?
1: You mean the red glass ring?
3: Glass. He said glass, eh?
1: Why do you say it that way? He told me you sold it to him.
3: Oh, is that what he says, huh? Little lady, when you see the good Colonel again, you tell him that Juan Pedroza wants his ring back.
1: Where's Dad?
2: Oh, Helena, you're back. Did you have a good look around the church?
1: Yes, I did, Colonel.
2: Oh, I thought you were going to call me Bill. What's the matter? Are you annoyed because I had to come back here?
1: I asked where my father was, that's all.
2: Well, he went to the post office to send the cable. Helena, what's upset you?
1: Did you get your call from San Francisco?
2: No, the circuits were all busy. That's why Arthur is sending off a cable. But this is your vacation. Business would be left for some other time.
1: Do you know a man called Juan Pedroza?
2: Why, yes. How do you know him?
1: He was following us this afternoon.
2: Oh, really?
1: And he came up to me in the church and said he wanted his ring back. What's wrong, Bill? What's this all about?
2: Well, perhaps he's discovered it's not red glass after all. Perhaps he's angry he sold it. But I have no intention of giving it back.
1: Why did you tell me it was worthless?
2: Well, I wasn't sure then. But the more I think about it, I realize this stone in this ring is half of a bigger stone. You see? You see the way it's cut? And if I'm right, this is the ruby that belonged to Cortez when he took this part of Mexico and forced the people to mine silver. The other half is in the Prado Museum in Madrid.
1: Hmm. Is this man your friend?
2: Well, we do some business together.
1: Well, why did he warn me against you?
2: Well, you don't know Latin, Helena. He's angry and jealous. He didn't want to sell me the ring at first, but as I pointed out to him, it was lying in a pile of junk. He didn't even know that he had it. He tried to put me off by saying the ring is evil. But I know differently. It may be worth quite a fortune, and I am not a superstitious man.
1: Bill, would you do something for me if I asked you?
2: Anything, of course.
1: Would you give that man back his ring?
2: Certainly. If you give me a good reason, Helena. But let me explain something to you. The legend is that Cortez had this ruby cut in half.
6: both halves made into identical rings. He wore one and gave the other to a native woman who'd been his guide and whom he married. One day she said she lost it, and in a jealous rage, he killed her. That's why it is said the ring is the evil eye.
1: Evil eye? Well, why would you want a ring like that, no matter how much it's worth?
6: Well, let's say to pay an old debt. Helena, the only evil thing is superstition. Don't you pay any attention to it. Now, I have to get back to Mexico City, which means I've got to catch a plane in an hour. You tell your father I'll be in touch.
1: You're not coming back to Taxco?
6: The day after tomorrow, I'm closing my office door, and for the rest of the time you're here in Taxco, I shall put myself at your disposal.
4: Well, darling, two more days of this ideal climate. You having a good time?
1: I wish I didn't have to go back. There's so much I still haven't seen, Dad, and you're always on the phone to your office. The whole vacation's wasted for you.
4: Well, that's the problem when you're head of the company. You know, I'm sorry that Bill had to go back to Mexico City. Now, he knows this town. He was getting a big kick out of showing you around.
1: He told me he'd be back here before we left.
4: Well, I haven't any idea if he will. He handles a few American businesses as their local rep. You know, mine isn't the only one.
1: Is everything all right?
4: You mean the shortages on the books? Yeah, I don't think we'll know for sure till I'm home. I hope for his sake everything audits out okay.
1: And if it doesn't, Dad?
4: No, he's got to. I trust him. He's not that kind. Well, tonight I plan an evening for us at the casino. I think you're old enough to gamble. Hmm?
1: You mean roulette and dice and so on?
4: I mean all those ways to lose money and more. Now, do you feel lucky? Hold on a second while I get this. Hello?
7: Arthur, it's me, Bill.
4: Hey, Bill, we're just talking about you. What you up to?
7: Up to my ears, up to my neck.
4: And Helena was just saying, where's my guide to Taxco? He's disappeared. We're leaving here day after tomorrow.
7: Well, you tell her that I'm on my way.
4: Well, tell her yourself. She's right here. It's your Sherpa, Bill, and he wants to talk to me.
1: Hello, Bill?
7: Listen, Helena, I'm taking the afternoon plane. If the pilot knows his job and the weather stays good, I ought to be in Taxco in good time.
1: That'd be great. Dad's taking me to the casino.
7: I'll look for you there.

0: girls 24 and 27. That adds up to your age, doesn't it?
1: Let's go, girl. Place your bet, please. Por favor.
0: I've never seen so much money in my whole life. I'm going to cash in all these chips and stop right now.
2: I wouldn't do that.
0: There! Look who's here, Dad. I've been winning a fortune, Bill. Look at all these chips. Count them.
3: How much has she made, Bill?
2: Well, at about 23 pesos to the dollar, I'd say you've got over $2,000 right there, Helena.
0: What about that? Do I know how to gamble?
3: No, lucky girl.
2: Do you mind if I put a few chips next to yours, Helen?
0: Bill! You're still wearing that ring. Please, would you take it off?
2: Oh, Helena, don't start that again. Now tell me, which number shall we play? Much as she tries to disregard the flashes of fire from the ruby ring, Helena cannot take her eyes away. Colonel William stacks more and more chips beside hers in turn after turn of the wheel. What is the mesmerizing power of that ring? And what will it bring? Light or darkness? We shall hear for ourselves when I return shortly with Act 3. Said Voltaire, it is necessary to succumb to superstitions, which are, more than ourselves, the kings of nations. Is there one country, one place on this planet that does not have its peculiar beliefs? If there is, I haven't found it. A broken mirror, a black cat, 13 at dinner, the list is endless. Small wonder, then, that a ruby ring could be believed to cast an evil spell. It's beautiful out here overlooking Tasco at night, isn't it? Look down there, Helen. Recognize those two towers? That's the Santa Prisca Church.
0: Why did you do it, Bill?
2: Why did I do what?
0: I was having such a run of good luck, too.
2: You're right. Until I came along, you were well ahead.
0: It's a good thing I cut down on my bets. At least I have 1,700 left.
2: Well, it's fate. Money always attracts money.
0: You haven't answered my question.
2: Which one?
0: Why did you go on wearing that ring while you played roulette? You were joking about the evil eye. But I bet you, if you'd taken that ring off as I'd asked you to, we would both have won.
4: Hey, good evening, Colonel William. It is a beautiful night up here in the casino balcony. Good evening, Senor.
2: Juan. Helena, I'd like you to meet my friend Juan Pedroza.
4: We have already met.
2: Oh, yes, so you have. I forgot.
4: Colonel William, I want my ring back.
2: Well, let's discuss that some other time, shall we? Not in the moonlight. I don't think our business is of interest to this lady.
4: Yes, but I warn you, you will be very sorry.
2: I paid you for it.
4: But it was not for sale. You took it. You stole it.
2: You owed me money. I took it in exchange.
4: You are playing with fire.
0: What do you mean, Mr. Pedroza, about the ring?
4: I told you once before, it will not bring happiness. Perhaps it is worth a ransom. One half in Spain, the other on the colonel's finger. But, my dear colonel, you will not bring them together.
2: Well, we shall see, Juan. Now, would you mind leaving us?
4: No, I am not just finished. Until the two halves of the stone of Cortez are joined, this ring will go on inspiring violence. Wear it, and it dominates your fate. It cannot be bought. It cannot be sold. Give it back.
2: Are you quite finished, Juan?
4: I have warned you. I can do no more.
0: But, Mr. Pedroza, still, if the colonel should not wear it because it will bring unhappiness, how did you come by it?
2: Look, Helena, what difference does it make? Juan Pedroza owed me a considerable sum. The debt is paid. I took the ring in payment.
4: Senorita, I came by the ring very recently. A man of my country needed money to go away. He left the ring with me.
0: So it can be bought and sold.
4: It should not have been. He paid for his mistake.
0: Who was the man?
4: His name would mean nothing to you. He had a dark history. He was always too ready with his knife.
0: Oh, no.
4: Yes, the day after he took money for it, he was found a few miles south of Tasco at the mouth of the...

0: body at the bottom.
1: My darling Helena, I must assure you that the death of that man and the ring have no relation. Be sensible.
2: What did he mean at the mouth of the devil?
1: What's a stupid name given to a wide opening in the ground by ignorant peasants? On the road to Iguala, there's a large hole right off the highway. They've never been able to close it up. Obviously, the man was trying to escape out of town. He slipped and fell.
2: A car can disappear into this devil's mouth?
1: Oh, yes. And cattle and horses, too. It must be an extinct volcano. There's a scientific fact behind everything. Logic, reason.
2: You're right, Bill. I mustn't be frightened of what I don't understand.
1: That's my girl. Look, I have a suggestion to make, Helena. Since tomorrow is your last day, I'd like to show you what I believe is the most beautiful spot in all of Mexico.
2: Dad, I won't be here for lunch. Bill's rented a car and he's taking me for a drive into the country. And then we're going to find a spot he knows way up in the mountains and have a picnic.
3: Well, I wish I could join you, but then I wasn't asked, was I?
2: Well, tell me truthfully. Do you think Bill is crooked in any way? This audit you were talking about...
3: You want a straight answer?
2: Yes, I do. Very much.
3: Well, I think that Bill isn't about taking a shortcut. Now, in some quarters, that's considered good business practices. You see, I trust Bill, but, actually, I don't know that much about him. I do know that he's got some Spanish blood, and he served time as a boy with the Spanish guerrilleros fighting Franco. Boy, soldier 11.
2: That explains a lot. I've noticed when he wants his own way, he gets it.
3: Has or takes it. I'm not saying anything against that. Now, he has been a good ally for our sales here in Mexico. Well, is that enough for you?
2: I guess so.
3: Any particular reason?
2: I don't know. I don't know if it's the tropical climate or being cut off from my friends, but I'm attracted to Bill. Seriously.
3: Yeah. He's a little old for you, but yeah, you could do worse.
2: You mean that?
3: Honey, have fun at the picnic. Tonight we pack, and tomorrow we fly home.
1: Well, how's this for a spot, Helena? Let's sit here.
2: It's a carpet of flowers.
1: Hey, what have you got in this basket? It weighs a ton.
2: Oh, could one bottle of wine be that heavy? And some fruit? And cheese and bread.
1: This is my kind of picnic, exactly.
2: Bill, this is the most beautiful place I've ever been to. Mm.
1: And there's a brook a little downways behind those trees on your right. You should taste that water.
2: From up here, I bet I can see all of Mexico. Mm.
1: They say it was somewhere near here that Montezuma stood and decided whatever he could see belonged to the Aztec Empire.
2: And over there, to the left?
1: Yeah, that's a sheer drop. At the bottom, the old mouth of the devil. Remember that? Take a look over the edge.
2: No, thanks. Are you hungry? Let's open the basket.
1: Helena, can I say something first? I don't know where to begin. I know I'm much older than you. On the other hand, perhaps not. When I'm 100, you'll be 68. Helena, I love you. As I've never, never loved anyone before in my life. I want you to be my wife.
2: In 2 weeks, can you know someone well enough to say you want to marry them?
1: More than enough for me. What about you?
2: I love being with you, Bill, but I guess I don't know you that well yet.
1: That's all right with me. We'll give it time. That's the way I like to eat. Under the sky on a cloudless day with the girl I love.
2: I don't think I ever knew how beautiful life could be.
1: I wish I'd thought to say that. When I think of all the places I've been to since I was a boy and how little peace I found.
2: In Spain?
1: In hills just like this. I was an 11-year-old boy climbing the rocks with a dagger held in my mouth, ready to ambush the enemy. But even after the war and the next one, life's been one long rush and disappointment.
2: Do you really think think a girl as young as I am is the one for you?
1: Yes, I thought so the day I met you and your father at the airport. You know, I was struck by you. And the day you ran away from Juan Pedroza's store, I knew how I felt about you. Are you ever going to tell me what happened that day?
2: Not today. It's too perfect, but I will sometime. I'll have to tell you why I have such a curious feeling against that ring. Oh, I wish you wouldn't wear it, Bill. And yet now, I guess because of what Mr. Pedroza said, now I've got a kind of superstitious dread that if you part from it, it'll revenge itself on you.
1: So I'm trapped, am I, dear me?
2: I was sure I saw it sparkling last night when the wheel went against us. As if it enjoyed its power.
1: What an imagination you have, sweetheart.
2: You were so terribly unlucky.
1: What have you done with all your wealth, little gambler? $1,700. You haven't had time to spend it yet.
2: I have it in my pocketbook. Since last night, I've taken quite a dislike to every dollar. I'm going to give it all away. See? I take it out, and now I lay it all on the grass.
1: Well, such a sacrifice deserves another. On our wedding day, I promise to send this ring to Madrid as a gift from a happy couple. Until then, my darling Helena, will you wear it for me? And you see, I slip it right off my finger and I put it on you.
2: No. I can't wear it. Here. I know. Let's put the ring on the grass next to the banknotes. I wonder if the ring knows where it is. You know, good luck and bad luck side by side. Let's you and I get up right now. Go back down the mountain and leave the ring and the money here.
1: For anyone to find?
2: Yes, so we can start fresh. Oh, please, Bill. I really mean it. What is it? Oh, your face is suddenly so dark, like a cloud passed over it.
1: No. It's your imagination.
2: Bill, why are you breathing like that? Are you ill? Oh, what is it? What can I do for you?
1: No. It's nothing. It'll pass off. I'll go down to the brook and get some water. No, you wait here till I come back.
2: I want to come with you.
1: You stay here.
3: How is she now, Doctor?
4: I've given your daughter a sedative. You can go in. I think she wants to see you.
3: Helena, I'll draw up a chair and sit myself next to your bed. Yeah, I meant to ask the doctor if you will be well enough for the trip home tomorrow.
2: Bill isn't going to come back.
3: No, honey boy, now why don't we just wait until tomorrow? I've got us all packed so you can just lie there and sleep off whatever happened. You just tell me about it in the morning.
2: No, I've got to tell you now. Remember that ruby ring Bill was wearing?
3: Mm-hmm.
2: Well, he'd taken it off and put it on the grass. Then I took out all my rings and put them next to it. And then Bill didn't feel so good, so he went to get some water. He was gone an awfully long time. I guess I closed my eyes, sort of.
3: Now, Helena, please, honey. Now, turn off the light and you sleep. You're not telling me all this tonight. You really shouldn't. You'll see. Bill will show up and apologize, and everything will be all right again.
2: You don't believe me, do you? He's dead. My eyes closed, and then I heard a noise. I opened my eyes, and I looked down at the ring. It was like it was winking at me, on and off. And then I felt a hand going around my neck. There was a knife in it. I was paralyzed. I couldn't move. And then something made me grab that ring, and I did. And I threw it as far as I ever could towards the edge of the cliff. And that man behind me, he yelled, and he jumped up, and he ran to catch the ring before it fell. Then he sort of missed it and stumbled over the edge. I saw his hands go up crazy, and he fell. And after a minute, there was an awful cry, and then nothing.
3: Good Lord.
2: It was Bill.
3: The man with the knife was Bill?
2: Yes.
3: But why? Why?
2: I don't want to try to know.

A great many months have passed, and Mexico is far away. And Helena is beginning to live again. The unanswered questions are many. Did the cursed ring have the power of death? Could it influence anyone to violence? Did Bill really have a dagger in his fingers when he put his hand around his loved one's throat? Or what? I shall return shortly. In history and literature, superstition abounds. Listen to King Henry VI accusing Richard. The owl shrieked at thy birth, an evil sign. The night crow cried, abiding luckless time. Dogs howled and hideous tempest shook down trees. Yes, fate can bring one to his knees. Small wonder, then, that if such poets as Shakespeare mesmerize and lead us, that we still follow. But we keep our fingers crossed. Our cast included Kathleen Quinlan, Norman Rose, and Earl Hammond. The entire production was under the direction of Hyman Brown. This is E.G. Marshall inviting you to return to our Mystery Theater for another adventure in the macabre. Until next time, pleasant.

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1: Greetings. You are cordially invited to travel through space and time with an extraterrestrial being from the planet Gallifrey, who goes by the name The Doctor, a rogue Time Lord whom through many incarnations combats foes, helps people in need, works to save civilizations, tries to prevent evil forces from harming innocent people or changing history. 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

0: in. Welcome. I'm E.G. Marshall. The occult is described by Webster as that which is not to be apprehended or understood, that which is beyond the scope of plain understanding. Now, the simplest forms of life know certain things, how to feed, how to propagate, without the least desire to learn how or why. More complex animals grasp more difficult problems. Till today, there are monkeys who can communicate with us in sign language. But only man, restless, greedy, and complex man, persists in trying to comprehend everything.
1: Wake up. Wake up.
2: What?
1: Nobody needs you here anymore, nurse.
2: Nobody what?
1: He has seen the great light. He is submerged in it. He is dead.
0: Our mystery drama, The Glass Bubble, was written especially for the Mystery Theater by Elspeth Eric and stars Terry Keane. It is sponsored in part by Contact, the 12-hour cold capsule. I'll be back shortly with Act One. Will man ever be satisfied? Will he ever stop asking how and what and why and wherefore? Will he ever call a halt to his search for the total knowledge that he believes will bring him total power? The answer is no, never. He will know it all, even if it kills him.
1: I'm all curled up inside my glass bubble, thinking what to do now. Of course, to other people, my glass bubble would seem to be just a room. A little room only 8 feet square with white walls, white ceiling, a white chenille rug on the white floor, a white bed with a white cover, a little white chest next to the bed, with a white reading lamp on it, and my white telephone. I've lived in this room since I was a tiny baby, and that was 43 years ago. I call it my glass bubble because of something Strindberg wrote that I've always remembered. Living alone in a single room produces a strange feeling of almost morbid intensity. Like being inside a glass bubble. So you see? It was in this very room, snuggled on this very bed, when at the age of 28, I woke in the middle of the night with the certain knowledge that my father, who had been ill for quite a long time, was dead. I got out of my bed. I walked down the corridor to his bedroom. I opened the door. I switched on the light, and I walked over to the big chair where his night nurse was snoozing. I shook her very gently. Wake up. Wake up.
2: What?
1: Nobody needs you anymore, nurse.
2: What is it?
1: You're discharged, as of now.
2: But I was...
1: You can go home and don't come back.
2: But I...
1: My father has seen the great white light.
2: He what?
1: He is submerged in it. He is one with it. He is dead. Then I went back to my room, my glass bubble, and laid down on the bed. I left it to the nurse to rouse my sister Joan. In my glass bubble, I waited for the feeling of morbid intensity to return. Which about daybreak it did. And I reached for my phone, which by now, thank heaven, was not in use.
3: Yes? Hello?
1: This is Doris, Tom.
3: Oh. Oh, yes.
1: nothing's wrong.
3: It's not even 6 o'clock, Doris.
1: I know. I wouldn't have called you, but it's urgent.
3: Well, what is it?
1: Father's dead, Tom.
3: What? Your father?
1: He died a couple of hours ago.
3: Oh, you poor kid. Honey, I'm sorry.
1: I need to see you. No, don't do that. John's been calling everybody. The house will start to fill up any minute.
3: What do you want me to do?
1: I want you to stay right where you are. I'll come to you. I'll be right over. I pulled on some boots, threw my fur coat over my nightdress, and crept out of the house. I had come to the crossroads of my life. I'd known for years, 23 years to be exact, since the age of 5... that there would be a break in my life sooner or later, and that when that break came, I would have to choose. Well, it had come. There in my glass bubble, in that particular state of intensity, I had made my choice. I pulled up in front of Tom's cottage. I got out and walked up to his door. I had never been more sure of myself, what I had to do.
4: Come in, come in, come in. Gosh, I've been so worried. Poor baby. You want something? A drink? Coffee? I made coffee.
1: No, I don't want anything, thank you, Tom.
4: Well, sit down anyway. Here, sit down.
1: I don't need to sit down. I won't be staying long.
4: No, I suppose you have to get back. When did it happen?
1: At 4:03.
4: 3 minutes past... You were there? You were with him when it happened?
1: No, I was in my room.
4: Oh, the nurse...
1: The nurse was asleep.
4: Well, who was with him? I mean, 4:03, if the nurse was asleep. How do you know? But who told you?
1: Nobody had to tell me.
4: No, but Doris, sweetheart...
1: I simply knew.
4: I mean, you couldn't know.
1: Of course I could.
4: Darling, how?
1: I was asleep in my room, fast asleep. At 4:03... My eyes flickered open. On the instant I was awake, I saw him.
4: Who, darling? You saw who?
1: My father. No. No. First, I saw the great light, the great white and luminous light filling the room, filling the world, filling all space and everything beyond.
4: The moonlight, darling.
1: There was no moon. There weren't even any stars. No, there was just this great light. This gigantic radiance, and my father staring into it, bright as it was. He didn't even blink his eyes. No, he moved forward. He moved into it. And it swallowed him up. So I knew he had died.
4: I don't know what to say to you, Doris.
1: There's nothing for you to say.
4: I wish I could understand you.
1: Well, then listen, and I'll try to make you understand. What happened a few hours ago, it's not the first time such thing has happened to me. When I was 5 years old, now that's the first time I remember. There may have been many instances before that. One day, our family cat was missing. He was a dear cat, and we all loved him very much, and there was a big outcry from my father, my mother, even the cook was upset, and the housemaid, too. Everyone but me.
4: You weren't upset?
1: No. Because in my little white room, lying on my little white bed, I could see the cat quite clearly. And I went to my mother, and I said, "Don't cry, Mother. The cat is smashed flat on Oak Street in front of the fish market." It must have been the way I said it because she went right over to the fish place and there was the cat in the middle of the street, run over by a car, smashed flat.
4: That's quite a story.
1: And I was 10 when Joan was born. Prematurely, you know.
4: No, I didn't know.
1: Oh, yes. They didn't think she'd live. But one day, in my little room, I could see her laughing and cooing and holding out her little arms. And I went to my mother and I said, "Don't worry, Mother. Joan's going to be all right." And And my mother gave me a funny look. Maybe she remembered about the cat. I don't know. Anyway, a few days later, Joan was out of danger. Hasn't had a sick day since. What do you think of that?
4: I don't know what to think.
1: It was while I was lying in my little white room that I realized. This was a year or so later. That my mother was losing her mind.
4: Oh, darn.
1: Now, I didn't tell anybody about that. It didn't seem the kindly thing to do. But a year later, they had to put her away. So, you see how it is.
4: No, I don't...
1: Tom, it's so obvious.
4: It isn't obvious to me.
1: You've heard of the psi faculty, haven't you?
4: I've heard of it.
1: I've got it.
4: Are you telling me you're psychic? Is that it?
1: Everyone is psychic, Tom. Potentially psychic.
4: Not me. Oh, no.
1: Everyone. Tom, the mind is limitless. Don't you know that?
4: Not me.
1: Limitless and filled with energy. Filled to overflowing. But most people waste this beautiful energy. They let it stagnate. Instead of freeing it. Letting it flow out and out.
4: I have to stick with reality.
1: But reality is energy. Don't you see that? Reality is energy and only energy. Energy. Pure and simple.
4: Not to me.
1: Do you know that I often go alone to the theater or to concerts or to the moving pictures? Not because I care about the plays or the music or the films. No. Just to soak up all the wasted energy from the foolish, heedless people around me who are wasting theirs.
4: No, I didn't know.
1: Well, how could you? Nobody knew. I never told anybody. Because I had to be sure.
4: Sure of what?
1: That my energy, my psi quality, was strong enough to use for the good of mankind. Tonight, when I woke up in my little room and knew for a certainty that my father had just died and went to his room and found him dead, even then, I wasn't quite sure. Not quite. So I went back to my glass bubble. That's what I call my room. And I stretched out on the bed. And lying there, the certainty grew in me. Grew. And grew till it took over my mind, my body, my soul, my entire being. And I knew with such positiveness, such assurance, that's when I called you.
4: Knew what? What did you know?
1: That you and I, my dear, can never be married. I felt sorry for Tom, I suppose. I'd been the only woman in his mundane, circumscribed life. He'd adored me, given me all his respect, his admiration, his love. And I? What had I given in return? Nothing. Not really. But tolerance and permission to worship me. Poor Tom. Poor, good, loyal, tender, devoted Tom. Yes, I tried to feel sorry for him. I really did try. And I almost succeeded, but my mind was too full of the glorious adventures that lay in store for me. I simply couldn't waste any of my precious energy on him. As I lie here now, in my glass bubble, looking back on that momentous decision of mine 25 years ago, I realize how very wise I was. Because the following year, Tom married my sister Joan.
0: How very strange are the ways of destiny. How little we know of the vicissitudes of life. How ignorant we are of the wisdom of our decisions, or even why we make them as we do. No wonder that sometimes it seems better just to stand still. I shall be back shortly with Act Two. Inventive, so resourceful have our technologists become in the last few decades that the rest of us gasp with admiration and even awe. But we gasp with something else, and that is fear and a feeling of impotence. We cannot cope with this strange new world. Small wonder that so many of us want nothing more than to be told what to do. We feel we can no longer control, nor do we wish to control our own lives. It's too difficult.
1: Huddled here in my glass bubble, I think back 25 years to the wedding of Tom and Joan. Mr. and Mrs. Struthers. Handsome Tom, adorable Joan. Ideal couple right out of a magazine, the classy kind. I performed my duties as maid of honor, smiled and said appropriate things, knowing that once this charade was over, I could come back here to my little room. I saw little of the storybook couple after that. I had no wish to, and probably they felt the same way. They thought me strange, and I thought them ridiculous. They went their way, and I went mine. Until a week ago.
5: It. Go away, please. I don't permit dogs here.
6: Dorothy, Joan.
5: Joan?
6: Your sister. Let me in.
5: Have you got a dog with you?
6: You won't hurt. Come on, Doris. Open the door.
5: Well, if you're sure. Oh, what an ugly black thing.
6: Tom.
5: So big. It's so black.
6: Are you going to let us in?
5: Both of you?
6: I never go anywhere without him, and vice versa. Well?
5: Why did you come here?
6: Let us in, and I'll tell you.
5: All right, okay.
6: Thank you so much. Come on, baby.
5: Baby? You call that big black thing baby? Are you staying long?
6: I've left, Tom.
5: You what?
6: His jealousy was unbearable.
5: What did he have to be jealous about?
6: Can I help it if I'm attracted to men?
5: What men?
6: Oh, Perry and Dwight and Martin. Any man, all of them. Men I don't even know. He's jealous of the way they look at me on the street, in restaurants, any place. And every time one of them phones me, oh, my dear, what scenes. Are you going to give me a cup of tea or something?
5: Oh, we'll come in the kitchen. I'll give you some tea, and then you can figure out what you're going to do. Where you're going to live.
6: Why, here. I'm going to live here, with you. Where else would I live?
5: I was horrified, aghast. The very thought of anyone invading my privacy, encroaching on my solitude, it was unbearable. The fact that this was my sister, well, I hardly knew her anymore. She was Mrs. Tom Struthers. Her life was a world apart from mine. And mine, what did she know of my life? What could she know? What did I want her to know? Nothing. Now I have to have her here with this huge, black, hairy monster constantly at her side? No, I could not endure it. Now, there's your tea. Drink up and then call Tom and tell him you're coming back.
6: You have a phone?
5: Of course I have a phone. There's one on the wall over there and there's an extension upstairs. See that you use this one.
6: Why this one?
5: Because the other one is in my room and I don't allow anyone in my room.
6: Why not?
5: Because I don't. Now finish your tea and then call Tom.
6: I can't. Doris, I can't go back to him. I really can't. How can I make you understand? You've never had men interested in you.
5: Do I have to remind you that Tom was interested in me?
6: Oh, years ago.
5: That he only married you after I turned him down?
6: Did you really turn him down? I always wondered.
5: Well, I did.
6: Why did you? Not that he's anything special.
5: Tom is a very good man. I simply had other things to do with my life, which did not include marriage.
6: Let me stay for a day or two at least.
5: Out of the question.
6: Till I can make other arrangements.
5: What sort of arrangements?
6: Well, I could go to a hotel, perhaps.
5: Do that.
6: I can't. Not right away.
5: Why not? Why not this afternoon?
6: Because I'm expecting some calls. Everybody thinks I'm staying here with you.
5: Everybody? You told everybody you were staying with me?
6: Not everybody. Just a few people.
5: Who, for instance?
6: Jack and Marty and Charles.
5: Men. All men?
6: Doris, I can't help it if I have this fascination for men. I suppose I'm what they call a femme fatale. It's not my fault.
5: Then Tom's right.
6: No, no.
5: You have been playing around.
6: Oh, no, I wouldn't.
5: Tom's got every right to be jealous.
6: He hasn't. I swear to you, he hasn't. It's just that they run after me all the time.
5: You mean they'll be calling here?
6: They might.
5: I can't have it.
6: For a week. A few days. Oh, let me stay overnight. At least you can let me stay overnight. Oh, Doris, I'm your sister. You're the only person I can turn to. Please, just till tomorrow. You've got plenty of room. Please, just for tonight.
5: How about the dog?
6: He'll be good. He'll be quiet. Oh, please.
5: Well, you can have Father's old room.
6: Don't you sleep there? It's the best room in the house.
5: I have my own. The one I had when I was little.
6: That dinky little room.
5: It suits me. I gave her Father's room, and she and her big black dog settled in. The dog behaved well, I have to admit that. He simply followed her around. But he was not quiet. Every time the phone rang, he barked and barked and barked till Joan answered it. And an hour after her arrival, it started ringing.
7: I get it. I got it. Yes?
8: Hello.
7: Oh, Stephen, why did you call me?
8: You know I told you not to.
5: Stephen, Jimmy, Marty, Bob, an endless string of phone calls. What was she, this sister of mine? A witch? A sorceress? Or simply a wicked woman? I enclosed myself in my glass bubble oftener each day, and for longer periods of time. I began to be fascinated by these phone calls. And I began to pay them strict attention. The pattern was always the same.
7: I'll get it. I got it. Yes?
8: Oh, Andy.
5: Oh, she was clever. Feline and clever. And my glass bubble was not having its old effect on me. I could not attain that state of morbid intensity. I was too distracted, too distraught. The sound of that provocative little voice stirred memories in me. It was becoming unbearable. And I had to do something. I went to see Tom Struthers.
9: Why, Doris, this is a surprise. Come in, come in.
5: I have to talk to you, Tom.
9: What's the matter? Are you all right?
5: You know your wife is staying with me.
9: Oh, is she? Oh, I thought she might go to you.
5: Tom, I know about your jealousy. She told me.
9: My jealousy?
5: Oh, my dear, you can't be blamed for it.
9: Oh, well, that's nice to know.
5: You have no idea what it's been like since she's moved in with me. Men have been calling her at all hours of the day and night. I don't know who they are, but there must be dozens of them.
9: Really?
5: The phone rings, the dog barks, Joan rushes to the phone, it's another one. And I mean, the way she talks, so coy and kittenish, leading them on, but never really saying anything. You know what I mean?
9: I know very well.
5: You mean they've called her here? In your very own house?
4: Oh, yes.
1: Oh, poor Tom. Well, no wonder you were jealous. Who could blame you?
4: I wasn't jealous.
1: Well, you must have been. You had every reason to be.
4: Joan was, but I wasn't.
1: Joan was jealous. What did she have to be jealous of?
4: You know.
1: No, I don't.
4: You must know. Don't tell me you don't know.
1: Know what?
4: That I've never stopped being in love with you.
1: In love with me?
4: Or the memory of you.
1: You mustn't say such things. Tom, no. Now, it can't be. It's been 25 years. We've hardly seen each other.
4: I have a very good memory.
1: Look, we will forget you've said any of this. Forget I ever came here. Forget it all. I will go back to my place and I'll tell Joan to come back to you.
4: But I don't want her back.
1: You must. You must. You will straighten everything out. Now, I'm sure there's a way. No, please, please don't come near me. Don't touch me. Don't. We will forget that. I drove home too fast, too recklessly. My emotions in turmoil, my heart racing, all with confusion. Tom had not been jealous. Tom had loved me. I drove faster and faster and more recklessly. But somehow I reached home safely and let myself in, only to hear the familiar sound.
7: Love me, but Tom, I can't come back. I can't stand any more scenes. Your jealousy. It's too much. No. Tom, no.
1: Then I knew my sister was possessed.
10: To be possessed is to be dominated by an extraneous personality, or by a passion, or an idea, or an impulse, or, if you will, by a demon. It is a mystery why anyone would desire to be so possessed, but it is becoming more and more apparent that a great many people gladly surrender to outside authority, and willingly, even eagerly, abdicate their autonomy. Self-possession has become for them an unbearable burden. I'll be back shortly with Act 3. We were talking before about being self-possessed. This is not quite the same thing as being self-sufficient. One self cannot live happily without other selves with whom to share the fancy business of living. But sharing is not the same as owning or being owned. One must belong to no one and nothing but oneself. Or what one shares with other selves is worth little or nothing at all.
1: Curled up here in my glass bubble, my knees pulled up to my chin and my eyes closed tight, I strive with all my will to induce the feeling of morbid intensity that Strindberg described and so often experienced within his own glass bubble. It will not come. Memories. My mind flits across that last meeting with Tom, when he said he'd loved me all those 25 years, that he cared not a fig whether Joan returned to him or not. I remember leaving him and driving furiously home and hearing Joan on the phone in the kitchen.
7: Yes? Hello? Oh, Tom.
6: come back to you. No, Tom. No.
1: And I remember, too, with a sharp stab of pain, my certain knowledge that my sister was possessed. After that shattering moment of truth a week ago, I retired to my little room, to my glass bubble. I never left it. And the telephone rang several times each day. And the dog barked. And Joan rushed to the kitchen phone. And her soft, seductive voice floated up to me.
7: I'll get it. I got it. Yes? Hello?
6: Oh, Jim. Is it you, Jim?
1: The mood was upon me. Every nerve quivered. Every sense was sharp, acute. I reached out my hand to the white telephone on the little white bedside stand. I had to know who it was that Joan was lying to this time. Softly, stealthily, I lifted the receiver of my white telephone and put it to my ear.
11: Such a dear boy, and I'm most awfully fond of you, but... Oh, now, don't say that. You mustn't speak to me that way. Because it's not right.
1: The receiver fell from my hand. There was no second voice on the line. Joan was speaking to a voiceless being, a creature only she could hear. She was still talking to the voiceless entity when I crept out of the house, got into my car, and drove cautiously, deliberately this time, to Tom's cottage.
9: Doris, you came back. Darling.
1: No, Tom, don't come closer.
9: But
1: I have something of the utmost importance to tell you.
9: All right, darling. Sit down and tell me.
1: I will try to be brief.
9: I'll take as long as you like.
1: No, I must tell you quickly because I have to get back. Joan is possessed.
9: Possessed? Possessed? Oh, come on now, darling.
1: Listen to me. When I went home after that last time I saw you, when I walked into the house, Joan was on the phone in the kitchen. She was talking to you.
9: To me? I haven't talked to Joan since she walked out on me.
1: That's when I knew she was possessed. She was talking to someone, someone she thought was you. Who could it be?
9: I don't have any idea, and I couldn't care less.
1: Well, I care. She is my sister. So what I did, I shut myself up in my room. I didn't even come out for meals. I told Joan and the servants I had a cold. Then today, half an hour ago, the phone rang. The dog barked, of course. And Joan ran to the phone the way she always does. But this time, I picked up the extension, the phone in my room, and I listened in.
9: Well, who was it she was talking to?
1: No one.
9: No one?
1: No one that could be heard, except by Joan.
9: Doris, what are you getting at?
1: A disembodied voice.
9: I don't get it, Doris. I really don't.
1: A voice from out there somewhere.
9: Oh, come on now.
1: A demon voice.
9: Doris,
1: and
9: please.
1: Who was transmitting the demon voice?
9: Who?
1: The only one who could. The devil.
9: Doris, sweetheart. Doris, baby.
1: Baby, yes, baby. That's what she calls him.
9: What do you mean?
1: Imagine calling the devil baby.
9: You don't mean the dog, do you?
1: Of course I mean the dog. Don't you know that the devil often appears on Earth in the shape of a big black dog? Didn't you know that?
9: I don't...
1: To think I let him into my own house, let him stay there, let him sleep in the same room with my sister, let him follow her around wherever she went.
9: Doris, listen.
1: He was so well behaved, so obedient, so quiet, so well-mannered. But that's the way the devil can be when he wants to.
9: I don't think that...
1: Except when the phone rang. Then he would bark, bark and bark until she'd answer it. He was egging her on, you see?
5: making her go to the phone, making her talk to the voiceless demon.
4: Listen, Doris.
5: Tom, you have a gun, don't you?
4: What?
5: I said you have a gun. You do, don't you?
4: Yes, I've got a gun.
5: Well, give it to me.
4: What for? What do you want it for?
5: Well, what do you think I want it for?
4: I don't know, Doris. I'm just afraid.
5: I want to shoot the dog, of course.
4: But, Doris...
5: If you knew the devil was in your house, dominating your sister, holding her in thrall, wouldn't you want to kill him? Wouldn't you do it?
4: But you don't actually know.
5: I do know. In my glass bubble, it came to me. I know. Now give me the gun.
4: Here's the gun.
5: Thank you.
4: You know how to use it?
5: I know enough. Thank you, Tom.
4: Wait a minute, Doris.
5: Thank you very much.
4: A gun is nothing to fool around with. Doris!
5: I drove home with Tom's gun in my pocket. Everything was becoming crystal clear in my mind. I pulled up at the house, opened the door, and went in. Of course, the first thing I heard was Joan's voice. I'd expected that. And I smiled to myself as I made my way to the kitchen. Yes, there she was, with the devil huddled close to her legs.
12: But what can I do? I'm a married woman. Oh, really? You mustn't say things like that.
5: Hang up the phone.
12: What? Just a second, Harry. My sister just came in.
5: Hang up the phone. Tell Harry you can't talk to him anymore.
12: Harry, I have to hang up. My sister wants to talk to me. Well, what is it, Doris?
5: Sit down, Joan.
12: All right. Sit. Baby, sit. That's a good boy.
5: Must that dog sit so close to you?
12: That's where he always sits. You know that. He wouldn't sit any place else. Oh, you just try moving him. You'll see.
5: Joan, there's something I have to do. I'm sorry, my dear.
12: No. You're going to ask us to leave, baby and me?
5: No, not that.
12: You mean we don't have to leave?
5: You don't have to. Just him. You are possessed by him.
12: But I love him.
5: You love the devil.
12: The devil? My baby.
5: Your baby is the devil. He has taken over your being. He has deluded your poor mind. He has come into this house disguised as a black dog. It's an old trick of his. But this time he won't get away with it.
12: Doris, what are you going to do?
5: Sit very still, Joan.
12: No, no! Oh, Doris, what have you done?
5: The door chime startled me. I turned and ran for the stairs. The chime pursued me up the stairs, all the way to my glass bubble. I threw myself on the bed. The chimes had stopped. But I heard a banging on the front door.
13: Doris!
5: I heard a voice. A dear, familiar
13: Doris!
5: Voice.
13: Open the door! It's Tom! Open the door! Let me in!
5: I could not concentrate. I could not induce the feeling of morbid intensity. I buried my head in the pillow, but it was no use. My glass bubble was failing me. Then I heard the crashing of the front door. Now it's all right. Now the mood is taking over. Now I know what to do. Here in my glass bubble, everything is coming clear. Great light.

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I found Joan in the kitchen, sitting in a chair, the dog beside her. She had a bullet through her head. Upstairs, I found Doris. The coroner called it heart failure. What else could he call it? Everybody dies of heart failure, right? As long as your heart beats, you're alive. Am I right? Yes, sure, I'm right. The dog. The dog was okay. I brought him home with me. We're getting to be real pals. Sometimes.

0: 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Now there's no one. Just me and the dog.
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6: The other day, somebody told me he thought he'd heard a sort of muffled bark that seemed to come from inside Tom's house. He thought, too, that he'd heard Tom's phone ring just before. It's occurred to me that after a couple of years, maybe Tom got so lonely that he dialed the operator and asked her to check his telephone. I could be wrong, of course, but I don't really think I am. Our cast included Terry Keane, Patricia Elliott, and Tony Roberts. The entire production was under the direction of Hyman Brown.
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In March of 1933, President FDR declared the bankruptcy of a private corporation known as the Federal U.S. Government. In order to con the American people into paying this fraudulent debt, he set up the Social Security Act. When you sign your Social Security card,

0: a well-regulated militia being necessary to the security of a free state, the right of the people to keep and bear arms shall not be infringed. This is the Second Amendment of the United States of America's Constitution. 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

0: Now, the rest of the story. By now it was quite late at night, yet by candlelight the great Dr. Silvius pressed forward in his quest. The key, he was certain, was a specific oil found in nature, an oil of juniper communis, the juniper berry. Its diuretic properties were well known, but there were other properties, and if Dr. Silvius could only unleash them, he could produce an incredible blood-cleansing agent, a medicine which might someday be ranked among the greatest discoveries of the 17th century. Well, Dr. Silvius drove himself onward, searching for the proper catalyst through which juniper oil could realize its ultimate medicinal potential. And it ought to be mentioned, Dr. Silvius was no alchemist. He was quite a modernist in his day, an ally of the most progressive atomists and physiologists and chemists. His real name was François de Lobau. He came from a well-to-do family. He studied in Dutch and German universities before establishing a medical practice in Amsterdam. By then, he'd already adopted the Latin version of his name, was calling himself Franciscus Silvius. His reputation as a physician grew to heroic proportions. In 1658, the now renowned Dr. Silvius was invited to join the faculty of the University of Leiden, and he was soon regarded among the most prestigious professors of medicine ever to teach there. And it was there, at Leiden, that the great Dr. Silvius first experimented with the oil of the juniper berry. He was absolutely convinced that this oil, properly processed, would make an effective blood-purifying medicine. One day, Dr. Silvius discovered the elusive process, and within months, his revolutionary medication was available at apothecaries far and wide. It was called simply Genève, the French name for the juniper berry. The Dutch called it Genever, as they do to this day. And in retrospect, we realize Genever was practically the only original discovery that Dr. Silvius ever made. Oh, he is still regarded among the most important physicians of his era. His research relating to the nature and functions of the various body fluids was and remains significant. Indeed, it's his name to which we refer in the Silvian Aqueduct and the Silvian Fissure. Yet for all of this significance, the fact remains, the medicinal concepts of the great Dr. Silvius were almost exclusively derivative of the research of others, were mostly second-hand, except for one, except for this one medication, which the Dutch called Genever. That was the one, the true, the original lasting achievement of Dr. Silvius. Enormously popular from its inception, it remains so. Although, in the light of 20th century medical science, its medicinal value is questionable. Incidentally, the English eventually abbreviated the word Genever. They called Dr. Silvius's miracle medication what it is. Gin. G-I-N, gin. Now you know the rest of the story. Now, the rest of the story. I'm going to show you the most exquisitely complicated astronomical mechanical clock anywhere. It was inspired by the Norwegian Clockmakers Guild. Its creator, thus inspired, was Rasmus Sorns. He was born in 1893 near the town of Savanger in southern Norway. He was a farm boy. He taught himself mechanical craft, creating the world's most incredible clock. Became a lifelong challenge. Rasmus had made three astronomical clocks before embarking on his masterpiece timepiece in 1958. He was then 65. But today, admiring clockmakers worldwide recognize it as the Rasmus Sorns clock, and you would not believe it if you saw it. The intricate mechanism, visible from four sides, stands in a 6.5-foot-tall, dust-proof glass showcase. At the top of the clock is a precise simulation of solar and lunar movement. A main drive and 7 auxiliary drives are required for that part alone. But there is also a Julian calendar, a daily calendar starting January 1, 4713 B.C. Other dials tell universal time, local mean time, standard and daylight saving time. Side real or star time is indicated on one of the dials. Time of sunrise, sunset, and so-called sun south are also indicated, as are solar time and time of the tides. And we're still in the upper section of the clock now. There's a calendar which takes into account each month's uneven number of days, and leap years and non-leap years, of course. And in the clock's lower section, an impressive representation of the solar system. And also the Norwegian names of the zodiac appear in a large transparent glass dial, and behind that dial are two spheres, an earth globe and a star globe depicting the various constellations. The earth globe has a double movement. It rotates once every 24 hours. It follows the earth's axis inclination through the year. The star globe, operating on side real time, makes a complete revolution every 25,800 years while accounting for the precession of the earth's axis. The Rasmus Orange clock is a pendulum clock, but with a push of a button, the weights are electrically rewound. It took Sorens 9 years to complete it, shortly after which he passed away. And as I say, that clock, which was his crowning achievement, was inspired by the Norwegian Clockmakers Guild. Well, before he began working on that astronomical clock, Rasmus Sorens was determined to create the world's most incredible chronograph. To spite the Clockmakers Guild, the members of which thought him unworthy of them. The guild believed that young self-taught Sorens was not good enough even to become a member. And so he decided to build the most fabulous clock anywhere just to show the members of the Norwegian Clockmakers Guild, who would not let him in, and have not let him in to this day. But now you know the rest of the story. Now, the rest of the story. Little Dory Kappelhoff was born to dance. Her talent was apparent by the time she entered kindergarten. Through grammar school, she took dancing lessons and performed in public. All kinds of dancing came easy to Dory. Tap and modern acrobatic and ballet, everything. And still in those days, even the most gifted dancers needed partners. So Dory got herself a partner, a 12-year-old boy named Jerry Doherty from her dancing school. That is how the team of Doherty and Kappelhoff came to be and came to become an instant success in their hometown, Cincinnati. They pleased every audience. They won every contest. In fact, the $500 first prize money from one city competition financed a trip to Hollywood. Their visit was intended to last only a month, but the response to Doherty and Kappelhoff was so positive that they and their families decided to stay. They'd returned to Cincinnati briefly to settle affairs, to say their goodbyes, but then Hollywood, permanently. Dory was just barely a teenager at the time. And then came the night of October 13, 1937, Friday the 13th. Dory and her mother had planned to leave for the West Coast the following morning, but that night Dory and three young friends went for a car ride. It was a cold, rainy night, so the car windows were closed tightly. The radio was going full blast. Crossing the railroad tracks, none of the youngsters heard the locomotive coming, nor did they see its light until it was too late. In the crash, both in the front seat were thrown through the windshield. Dory crawled from the back seat onto the pavement, tried to stand but could not. Still in shock, she reached down to feel her right leg, discovered that she was bleeding, and then she felt the jagged, protruding bones. And everything went black. Dory's first waking thoughts in the hospital were concern for her dancing. The doctors didn't tell her right away that her leg had been shattered, that she may never walk again, much less dance. There was intricate surgery on that leg. followed by months in a wheelchair. A premature attempt at dancing re-broke Dory's leg. Now the girl would have to spend at least another year in a heavy cast and on crutches if the bones were ever to heal. And so, one Friday the 13th, died the dance team of Doherty and Kapelhoff. Talented young Jerry Doherty never did find another suitable partner. Instead, he finished high school and became a milkman. As for Dory, therapy was prescribed for her to help her endure the agonizing months of inactivity. The therapy in which she had no real interest at first. Singing lessons. Singing. You see, on the Hollywood Walk of Fame, one star shines as brightly as any. That of a girl named Dory. Dory Kapelhoff. Whose remarkable singing opened all of the doors. Radio, recordings, movies, television. She became the epitome of American womanhood. Doris Day. That's right, Doris Day. Only now you know the rest of the story.
1: The rest of the story. Mr. Merrifield once referred to himself as a faunal naturalist, as a man who vastly prefers a camera to a gun. Many hunters called him oversensitive. He, in turn, called the ordinary sportsman a vigorous and unintelligent butcher. The stuffed head of a butchered beast represents the owner's money rather than his prowess, he said, and such trophies make the owner look absurd, he said. He scorned the wearing of elk's teeth on watch chains. He condemned the killing of birds to decorate women's hats. Mr. Merrifield had a friend once whose profession it was to kill bear and mountain sheep for their pelts. So he called his friend a ruthless butcher of defenseless animals, called him cowardly, contemptible, and wicked, said that what his friend was doing would someday be considered a criminal act. When people wake up to the facts. And after he'd thoroughly denigrated and humiliated his professional fur hunter friend, he offered any amount of money it would take to set him up in some other line of work. The avid conservationist, Mr. Merrifield, was forever quoting other conservationists, preaching that the destruction of forests and forest life ranked among the first of forbidden sins. Oh, a bleeding heart, you would say, these days, though for that quality he has been forgotten. There is something for which you will remember him. There is a gentle legacy which has since touched the lives of children everywhere. You see, Mr. Merrifield had been a career military officer. He was not unaccustomed to killing. November of 1902, he was on a hunting expedition in the deep woods of Mississippi, in fact, when late in the afternoon, the party had pitched camp and a companion went for a walk in the woods, and there, whining piteously by the stump of a tree, was a bear cub, a tiny bear cub, which had apparently become separated from its mother. Well, somebody in the hunting party roped the young bear and led him resisting into camp. "Hey, I found a bear for y'all to shoot," he announced triumphantly. At that instant, the ex-army colonel froze with revulsion. All at once, the insanity of killing and the blindness of those who would kill struck him like a thunderbolt. Through clenched teeth, he responded, no. He most certainly would not shoot that bear cub. And then the subsequent dressing down, which he addressed to his companion, made sufficient noise to be heard all the way, all the way to the next day's newspapers. Now, the newsworthiness of this incident was derived from the fact that he, this man who refused to kill a defenseless bear cub, was then very well known as a crusty, virile veteran of many safaris. He was, in fact, a big game hunter. That was his reputation. Yet it was that one incident in the backwoods of Mississippi, precisely 100 years ago, November of 1902, which inspired toy manufacturers all over the world to honor his name. Mr. Merrifield? No, that was an alias that he used while traveling. You remember him as President Teddy Roosevelt. And, of course, the gentle legacy left to children everywhere by the tender heart you never knew is the teddy bear. Only now you know the rest of the story.
2: Now, the rest of the story. A doctor's office in Vienna. The patient is Bertha Poppenheim, 23, a native of the city. And she has a serious problem. Both legs are paralyzed. Her right arm is paralyzed. She's already been to a number of doctors, but none could find a pathological basis for the paralysis. So this doctor strokes his beard, says nothing. He's thinking. Yeah, there's nothing physically wrong with Berta. Is it possible that her mind has created the malady? Little does the good doctor realize that he's about to embark on an unprecedented journey, a dark and secret trip into the human subconscious. And so to his patient, the young Viennese doctor proposes, well, for lack of a better term, he'll call it a talking cure. He'll place her under hypnosis, and he'll converse with her innermost thoughts. And in the process, he'll be looking for a psychosomatic answer to what ails her. Well, as Berta lapsed into the twilight world between wake and sleep, the doctor began making the simplest inquiries, her name, the names of her parents, her home address. But then slowly the questions turned from the superfluous to the pertinent. Berta's paralysis, how long had she had it? And why did she think it had happened to her? Had she done something, anything that might merit self-punishment, or perhaps was she afraid? At that suggestion, Berta recoiled. Some time ago, she'd awakened in the middle of the night. Sitting upright in bed with eyes wide open in the blackness, she beheld a horrible vision. There were black snakes, and there were faces of death. And Berta screamed out loud. Ever since that night, the memory of that sight haunted her. She was plagued by headaches, poor vision, sleeplessness, and dread, because she was

Well, Bertha did come to terms with her waking dream, and as a result, she lost both her fear and her paralysis. The young doctor had performed what then seemed a miracle. For the first time ever, a physician had intentionally unlocked the subconscious of his patient and had cured physical symptoms in doing so. His accomplishment earned him the title of first ever psychoanalyst. But you know, Bertha Pappenheim was his first and last psychoanalytic patient. That's right, the brilliant young doctor whose remarkable breakthrough you've just relived was not Sigmund Freud. The real father of psychoanalysis, the man who inspired Freud, was Dr. Josef Breuer. And the unsung psychoanalytic so-called miracle he performed, well, that took place when Freud was merely 24. Now, you know the rest of the story. Now, the rest of the story. Should your travels take you to Charleston, West Virginia, the capital of that state, be sure to visit the Capitol building itself. They've been doing some renovating, but they may be done with it by now. It's located on Kanawha Boulevard at Washington Street, directly across from the governor's mansion. It was designed after our nation's Capitol building in Washington, D.C. Anyway, I'm preparing you for something. When you walk in the main entrance, you may be directed to the receiving hall, a large area about 14 feet by 40 feet, carpeted in royal blue. At the center of that hall, are you sitting down? At the center of that hall, you'll find a double casket and two bodies lying in state. The casket itself is glass-topped, made of wood, lined with dark blue velvet. The especially preserved bodies are those of Alexander and Emmeline. Now, those two so honored in the state capitol building of West Virginia had, while they lived, nothing whatsoever to do with state politics. They were, in fact, show business performers of considerable prestige. They were acrobats, artists of aerial ballet. In fact, Alexander and Emmeline belonged to an aerial acrobatic team comprised of relatives, a flying family as they used to be called, and in their day they were the best. Alexander and Emmeline began their stage careers as classical ballet dancers, then gradually drifted from their formal training toward commercial gymnastics, the sort of tumbling entertainment that used to be on television variety shows. Alexander was particularly powerful. His ability to leap from great heights and land unharmed made him a natural for the high wire. And as I say, the entire family were athletically inclined, and soon the names of many cousins appeared on the program beside Alexander's and Emmeline's. Working mainly in New York, the family gave nightly performances and occasional matinees. Reporters referred to their artistry as daring, nerve-shattering, breathtaking. Alexander performed in a dashing red shirt and gray slacks, Emmeline in a colorful but modest red blouse and blue skirt. And as you may have guessed, they wear their stage attire still as they lie in state in the Capitol building in Charleston, West Virginia. Their posthumous presence in those hallowed halls came at the request of State Secretary A. James Manchin. See, without his intervention, the bodies of Alexander and Emmeline would have been buried in 1976. There is no state legislation to the effect that the right now resting place of Alexander and Emmeline is their final one. So, if you wish to visit them, as many fans of long ago already have done, then maybe you shouldn't delay. Objections from future state officials are inevitable that the repose of departed Alexander and Emmeline in a place of government is tasteless, if not entirely morbid. I've told you how to get there. It's right across from the governor's mansion at the corner of Kanawha Boulevard and Washington Street. You can't miss it. It's the only building for miles around that displays the corpses of two fully dressed, trained fleas. Only now you know the rest of the story.

0: Well, the rest of the story. It ran in the family, of course, manic depression, or something like manic depression. Now Eugene was certain that he had succumbed to it. The highs, well, if only they'd last indefinitely, but naturally they didn't. In fact, they were inevitably followed by lows so low that Eugene feared the worst, that he was having a nervous breakdown. He was turning into his father, wasn't he? His father, Percy, a big band saxophone player who eventually sold his instrument and his dreams and settled for a third-rate accountant's job, a job so unsatisfying that he hardly minded getting fired and plunging his family into poverty. Nice fellow, Eugene's father. Nice to a fault. Would hand you his shirt in the desert even if the sun was blistering his own back. And for his niceness, what did he get? More people asking for his shirt and a standard greeting from his father-in-law. Hey, loser. Pops just wanted folks to like him, didn't he? What was so wrong with that? Well, everything was wrong with that, Eugene surmised. Now, barely in his 20s, he realized that he was afflicted with that same disease. Please, somebody, like me. Maybe Eugene should just try to relax a little and make a painting or something. So he made a painting of his father, his dad holding a stopwatch and a starter's pistol. Eugene titled the painting, Waiting to Die. The more he stared at the canvas, the more he remembered of the teenage years he'd tried to forget. Pops was just receiving his pink slip and was telling Eugene and his mother and three siblings what life was going to be like for them. They'd be selling the house. They'd be living in their VW camper van. The boys would be dropping out of school so they could all go to work, Dad included, in the local tire rim factory as night guards and janitors. We're going to be homeless? Eugene asked Pops incredulously. Yes, they were going to be homeless. And everything Dad had predicted did come to pass. Slowly, relentlessly, the anger grew inside 13-year-old Eugene. Anger so intense that in the months that went by, he and his brother John sometimes got drunk on beer and went out on sprees of vandalism. That is, when they were not pushing those electric sweepers down the aisles of the tire rim factory. Suddenly, Eugene jolted from his dark reverie, still staring at the painting that he had once completed. His eyes drifted to the starter's pistol in his father's hand, but it wasn't a starter's pistol at all. It was a loaded gun. And his father in the painting was preparing to commit suicide. One way or another, Eugene decided this was not going to happen to him. Whatever it took, he would leave the painful memories of living in a camper van in Newmarket, Ontario, where they were in the past. And love Pops though he did, and always would, he would never ever become his father. And he never did. Except for once, in a character he created for a motion picture called The Mask. A mild-mannered, ineffectual daydreamer named Stanley Ipkiss, based on Eugene's real-life father. Until this moment, I think you never knew the desperate young man haunted by recollections of homelessness and so certain that he was losing his mind. But you have seen his nervous breakdowns, if only on the movie screen. The incomparable, overwhelming, over-the-top art of James Eugene Carey. Jim Carrey? That's right, the comedian Jim Carrey. Only now you know the rest of the story. Now, the rest of the story. In 1660, a regiment of the Croatian army visited Paris. Their reputation had preceded them. Long recognized as skilled and determined fighters, only recently they had repelled a ferocious attack on their homeland by the Turks. So now they're in Paris, showing off, you might say, and Parisians, predictably, admired them. There was a rumor that the Turks had been heavily favored in this recent battle, that the Croats had fought and won against impossible odds. And then somebody whispered about the Croatian army's secret defense, something each of the soldiers wore. Magic armor. Incredibly, at least according to the stories circulating in an intrigued Paris, the Croatian military had discovered a miraculous means of warding off enemy blows with a magic armor. Now, probably it wasn't too long after Cain clobbered Abel that mankind started thinking about how to protect himself in a fight, and we know that 5,000 years ago, armed Egyptians were armored. The protective material they wore was actually multi-layered fabric. Fabric and especially treated hides were used as armor in battles for many centuries thereafter by the Mycenaeans and the Greeks and the Assyrians and so on. The invention of chain mail by the Celts, about 600 BC, was the next major advancement in productive warware. However, some 2,000 years would pass before warriors would don the gear we now recognize as shining armor. During the 16th century, armor became highly specialized. There was armor for war, and there was armor for jousting, and there was armor for ceremonial displays, and armor for parades. And along came the Croats with their magic armor, armor that could stop a sword, as none ever before, or at least that was the Croatian claim. And Paris was absolutely delighted by it, especially by the appearance of this magic armor, so brightly colored. You understand then why it wasn't long before admiring Parisians copied the Croatian soldiers, and the people of Paris began making and wearing magic armor of their own. And thus was born a tradition. For the Croats believed that a potentially fatal blow to the throat could be deflected by an apparently fragile talisman, a simple, colorful neckerchief made of fine linen, little more really than a knotted scarf. But to the French, it suggested a brand new, exciting sartorial style. And the French named that style in honor of the people who had inspired it. A Croat, they called it, in French, pronounced cravat. Yes, I do mean to say that what began as lucky linen worn by Croatian soldiers, the marvelous mystical armor a gentle breeze might have swept away, became a tradition we now take for granted as the necktie. Only now you know the rest of the story.
1: Now, the rest of the story. In the late 1960s, Fred Smith was a student at Yale, trying without much success to make a particularly good impression on his economics professor. But then Fred got this idea for a brief economics thesis, something a whole lot more interesting than you might expect from a college paper. Anyway, the topic, Fred's original idea now, was a super efficient, privately managed postal service, a hypothetical company that would buy for itself a fleet of jet aircraft, and the planes would fly only in the middle of the night? Don't get ahead of me. Letters and packages would be taken to a central location for sorting. Then the planes would fly the parcels to their destinations the same evening. That's right, that was the paper that Fred wrote for his economics class. And today, Frederick W. Smith is chairman and president and CEO of that hypothetical company. Only it's not hypothetical anymore. Today it employs 290,000 people. It earned $38 billion over the last fiscal year. Oh, in the fleet of jets that Fred envisioned in his economics class paper, there are 672 planes in it now, and 80,000 other motorized vehicles in the service of, that's right, in the service of Federal Express, the corporation that began as a college whim and became a worldwide sensation. In 1971, in the beginning, of course, Federal Express was antithetically defined as an alternative to the government-run postal system. But isn't it interesting? Some of the refinements that Fred Smith incorporated into his revolutionary enterprise were indirectly inspired by the government. You see, after graduating from Yale, Fred enlisted in the Marine Corps. He would serve two tours of duty in Vietnam. Incidentally, he'd never forget what he considers the best advice he ever got. It was from a Marine sergeant who told him, there are only three things you've got to remember: shoot, move, and communicate. But more to the point, Lieutenant Smith became fascinated by military procurement and delivery procedures. And his observations only encouraged him, so that when he got back home, he told himself he would go forward with that overnight commercial delivery service, the one he had dreamed up in college, and his main competitor, the United States Postal Service. Today it's barely holding on to its 32% share of that market, against the 31% market share of Fred Smith's Federal Express. And can you imagine? It all started with a college paper for an ordinary economics class. It's not often that the origin of an institution can be pinpointed so precisely. But here's the lesson in all of this. How easily Fred Smith might have been discouraged. Or did I mention that on that school paper he wrote, the one in which he outlined one of the biggest business successes in all American history, on that school paper he got a C. He was graded a C. Only now you know the rest of the story. Now, the rest of the story. Between songs, you could almost hear the audience yawning and leaving. It was one of those show business disasters they talked about for years, the kind that marks the certain performer as poison, and so it would in the summer of 1969. Of course, as they say, it was not brain surgery. It was only a singing act to open the International Hotel's new lounge, or whatever you call it. But what a dud. I mean, the hotel could have spent a little more time and a little more money and come up with something a little more entertaining, but instead they got plain Joan. To make matters worse, she was a proved failure in town. So the hotel management could not claim that they were surprised. Only a half dozen years previous, Liberace had taken her on as his opening act at the Riviera. The pianist's manager was horrified. She is so plain, he kept saying. So boring. The audience won't want to hear anything after she's through with him. Liberace's experienced associate was quite right. But maybe it was partly sympathy that caused the legendary showman to persist in defending plain Joan. Whatever the case, she opened for Liberace, and in the parlance of the industry, she died. No sets, no props. Her clothing was drab and ordinary. Her presentation was little more than a monotonous succession of songs. Applause was sparse, barely civil. By the time the flamboyant piano player arrived on stage, the audience was almost angry. And so was the hotel management. Get rid of her, they told Liberace. Your own career could go down with her. The latter offered a compromise. He would open his own show, he said, go out and do a peppy number, and then he would slip plain Joan into the lineup without anybody knowing it. Well, he tried that. But everybody knew it. Nobody loved it. It was this deja vu that haunted the singer 6 years later, when the International hired her for their grand opening. Not so grand in this case. Plain Joan's first song was I've Got Plenty of Nothing. It was not supposed to be a joke. It just turned out that way. And under her breath, Plain Joan uttered a vow that if she could possibly manage to get out of this alive, she would never, never, ever again sing a single tune in that town. Sometimes you just don't know where you belong. And where you don't. And once upon a terrible time, a very good singer was stung by that awareness that no matter how long she lived, no matter how much she sang, there was then and thenceforth one place on planet Earth where she would be utterly unwelcome. And that place was Las Vegas, and that singer, Plain Joan, was Barbara Joan Streisand. Of course, you've heard about her smashing success one subsequent New Year's, but now you know the rest of the story.
2: There's a man who leads a life of bondage to the federal government

In March of 1933, President FDR declared the bankruptcy of a private corporation known as the Federal U.S. Government. In order to con the American people into paying this fraudulent debt, he set up the Social Security Act. When you sign your Social Security

0: Now, the rest of the story. Father Joseph Moore had an emergency on his hands. As the young priest of a newly created parish, he was not yet accustomed to dealing with last-minute crises. Everything had been routine until now. You see, it was December 24, Christmas Eve. The little Bavarian village of Oberndorf was already cloaked in gray nightfall and gently swirling snow. And Father Joseph's parishioners were so looking forward to the midnight church service. For them, Christmas simply would not be Christmas unless it were heralded by the choir singing joyful carols, accompanied by the chapel organ. And that was the problem, the organ. The local schoolmaster was also a church organist. A young fellow named Franz Gruber had come early that evening to rehearse for the midnight service, but he had noticed that there was curiously little resistance as his feet pumped the organ pedals, and when his fingers touched the keys, nothing, not a sound. Further investigating revealed the hungry church mice had nibbled the organ bellows, so there was no air pressure to feed the pipes, and on such short notice, repair was out of the question. So organist Franz reluctantly told Father Joseph what he had discovered, and in a matter of hours the church would be filled with eager congregation, and then it would be Father Joseph's turn to break the news. Half-heartedly, organist Franz mentioned that he also played the guitar, at which Father Joseph condescendingly smiled. The magnificent service he had in mind would be incongruously diminished by such feeble accompaniment. Unless, of course, Franz would like to write new music for the service, music specially suited for the guitar. So, Franz hurried home to get his guitar. When he returned to the church, Father Joseph handed him a poem. Three verses. Father Joseph had written it himself, he said, had casually written it the day before. So Franz took the poem, began scoring for chorus and two solo voices, and, of course, guitar accompaniment. And it was exhilarating. Really, how the lines of music flowed onto the paper like sacramental wine. Maybe the melody was a little naive, even too simple, but there was no time to embellish it. Soon the choir would be arriving, and they would need copies. Would there be a few minutes to rehearse? No. They would have to perform it cold. Now, what you have just heard is how a Merry Christmas came to a little Bavarian village in 1818. Franz and Father Joseph sang, accompanied by Franz's guitar, and the chapel choir, in the otherwise quiet, flickering candlelight, the Oberndorf parish listened in awe, because hungry mice had hushed the church organ. The music for their midnight service had been a rush job, and yet the spontaneous creation of Franz Gruber, inspired by the simple poetry of Father Joseph Moore, unleashed a power born of stillness. Yes, you know it, this night of all nights, this silent night. Only now you know the rest of the story.
1: Now, the rest of the story. Bill hated his job, and his misery in his profession was so profound that it impressed and even affected everyone around him. That intolerable job. Bill often apologized for having taken it in the first place. He was no good at it, and he knew it, and he made sure everyone else knew it as well. And as though the work itself were not distasteful enough, there was simply not enough vacation time to suit Bill, even though he vacationed more than anyone who had ever held that position before. Any excuse to be away from the desk he took, which, to a great many people, was utterly confounding. Because that desk to which I refer, that was in the Oval Office. Yes, of the White House. And Bill, the reluctant president, why, he was William Howard Taft. Oh, and the job he really wanted? Well, I wonder if you'd guess. How miserable was Taft as president? we may infer from his own words, the presidency was not a position to be enjoyed by a sensitive man, he once said. The affairs of state, which he once called, quote, the game, were a source of unending bewilderment and exasperation to him. In recurring fits of wishful thinking, he often referred to Teddy Roosevelt as the president. In fact, on Taft's own inauguration day, his mood was grim, but the day he left office, he was ecstatic. He even exuberantly told his successor, Wilson, quote, I'll be glad to be leaving. And then when it was all over, he wrote with great satisfaction, I don't remember that I even was president. It had all been like one big bad dream. Now, what Taft had really wanted, what he repeatedly called the ambition of my life, was to serve on the U.S. Supreme Court. Justice Taft was what he had always wished most to be. While Taft was governor of the Philippines, Teddy Roosevelt twice offered him a Supreme Court appointment, meaning his heart's desire might then have been fulfilled, and although Taft declined so as not to desert the people of the Philippines, he regretted those missed opportunities from then on. Taft's judicial experience was considerable. He had been 3 years on the state bench, 2 years as U.S. Solicitor General, 8 years as a U.S. Circuit Court judge, and more. But the one position for which he had longed most continued to elude him. Once when Taft was gazing upon a bronze statue of Chief Justice John Marshall, someone asked, would you rather have been he than president? Well, Taft answered quickly, of course. But you know, in 1921, almost a decade after Taft had left the White House, President Harding did appoint him Chief Justice of the Supreme Court. But the ambition satisfied thereby was originally not the former president's. It was his father's. The future president Taft was only 7 when his father, Alfonso Taft, told him, son, to be Chief Justice of the United States is more than to be president. And the boy never forgot. It's been said that when William Howard Taft was appointed Chief Justice, a lifelong dream came true. And that is so. Only now you know the rest of the story.
0: Now, the rest of the story. 100 years ago, Gorin, Missouri was a fly speck on the map of the Midwest, up in the northeast corner of the state between the Fabius and Wauconda Rivers. The population of Gorin almost doubled when the Miller family gave birth to a dozen children, and they worked the wheat and cucumber fields of their farmer parents, were reared staunch Methodists dedicated to hard work, obedience, temperance. As his daughters matured, Mr. Philip Miller's rigid standards were applied to any young men who came courting. Well, Lily chose well. A promising young local named Loring, he already owned his own hardware business. But the middle daughter, Arabella, well, she fell in love with, of all things, a Presbyterian. And his name was T.C. Schneble, Theodore Carl Schneble. He was utterly unsuitable for daughter Arabella, had no prospects, and, as I say, was a predestination Presbyterian entirely unworthy of the Miller family's Methodist tradition. And what did he want to do with his life? He had a wild notion about some distant place out west, which he insisted was the most magnificent location in all creation. On Arabella's 20th birthday, despite her father's unforgiving resistance, she married T.C. Schneble, and in 1897, more than 100 years ago, they rode off into the sunset together. Mr. Miller, pleased with daughter Lily's choice of husbands, shared the family home with them, while Arabella had to run away with a worthless dreamer and was disinherited. But this is the rest of the story. The last century had just begun when those newlyweds homesteaded between the spectacular red rock walls of their new canyon home. It was 1902. All ties with her family back east had been severed, but Arabella set out to make a new life for her would-be rancher husband, in a beautiful no-place which they named for themselves, Schneble Station. In the century since, TC's Heaven on Earth has attracted an inevitable migration. Today, the splendid canyon walls shelter sumptuous resorts. Grand homes line the creek bank. There are galleries and festivals and tourist tours through ancient ruins, including the first stone house built by T.C. and Arabella more than 100 years ago. By the way, the settlement the newlyweds christened Schnebley Station is no longer called that. You see, when civilization arrived, the post office said that name was too long for its cancellation stamps, so the emerging city was given Arabella's other name. Her full maiden name was Sedona Arabella Miller, and to this day, her Arizona mountain home is called Sedona. Oh, you remember how she was disowned by her family in Missouri for running away to nowhere with a man of another religion? While back home, her sister Lily had married a prosperous hardware man. The hardware man, trying to live up to the family's high hopes, got in a hurry. And for embezzlement, he ended up in San Quentin prison. And his wife Lily, 4 generations ago, died in anonymity, while her runaway sister, Sedona, lives forever. And now you know the rest of the story. Now, the rest of the story. At birth, both of this poor baby's feet were turned inward. The right foot eventually righted itself, but the left one, more seriously deformed to begin with, remained misshapen. And as the boy grew, his left leg grew more slowly than the rest of him. In fact, it never did fully develop, stayed shorter, even somewhat withered from the knee down, and at the end of all of this was a club foot. Talipes, the doctors called it, congenital, unavoidable, but deep in her heart the boy's mother believed differently. She felt that for some reason she was being punished. I mention these ambiguous yet profound guilt feelings because of the way they affected the youngster's relationship with his mother. Mummy never hugged her child, for example, never kissed him. Not ever. It was as though she feared she had done enough damage to the boy by bringing him in his deformity into the world, and she would not risk harming him further, even through affection. However, the source of that chronic deprivation was an utter mystery to the youngster himself, at least until he was school age. Prior to then, and with his mother's encouragement, he believed that he was no different from any other little boy. But now it was from his schoolmates that he learned the truth, predictably cruelty. His obtrusive limp inspired the nickname Hopalong. Hopalong, they would shout, laughing, mimicking his uncontrollable hobble. Short pants were typical of small boys in those days. So his mother made him wear short pants. She thought it would help him feel normal. Of course, it only gave the other children a better look at his shriveled leg and his club foot. Meanwhile, the doctors were doing their best to alleviate the little fellow's condition, although their efforts only isolated him further. He spent month after month after month in the hospital receiving a multitude of treatments, operations, with weeks sometimes in between visits from his parents, and years would pass before the boy had gained an intuitive understanding of his mother's guilt feelings. The faceless phantoms, which kept her distant. But when he was small, all he knew was that he wanted so to be loved. In fact, he would always, all his life, remember the one nurse who that one time kissed him goodnight. It made an impression because it was the only goodnight kiss of his entire youth. But as I say, one day the boy grew up. His left leg would always be lighter and shorter. His left foot would always be misshapen. But as time passed, the little boy, grown, was to a degree compensated for the affection on which he had missed out. Because where the world once saw only a sad little frog, it would eventually hail a prince. Now, he's been gone for 7 years. Before he left us, he had become something of a sex symbol. I mean, in motion pictures, a romantic lead. Now iconic movies such as 10 and Arthur and 6 Weeks and Unfaithfully Yours, heroic successes. belying the heartbreak and the deformities and the loveless past of Dudley Moore. Only now you know the rest of the story.

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Variety without limits.

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1: Taking my guns doesn't work. 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
1: 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People kill people.
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2: To Canaan's land, I'm on my way where the soul of man never died. My darkest night has turned to day where the soul of man never died. No sad farewells, no tear-dimmed eye, where all is love and peace and joy and the soul of man never dies. The roses bloom up there for me where the soul of man never died. And I

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Dear Lord, now I've got this problem. Seems it increases every day. Seems the more that I try to follow you, the more the price that I pay. Now I've got friends who will sit and judge me just for being your kind of man.

Take Brother Bill. Now he is such a gossip. From what I hear, it's widely known. And Brother Bob, why, he's so fault-finding, I had to call him on it right over the phone.

Yeah, man. This one's for my baby girl, you know what I'm saying? My life, my world, all three of my kids. Love y'all.

Gallifrey, who goes by the name The Doctor, a rogue Time Lord whom through many incarnations combats foes, helps people in need, works to save civilizations, tries to prevent evil forces from harming innocent people or changing history. Hop aboard the Big Blue TARDIS. Experience adventures with the Doctor and his companions. But watch out for the Daleks. 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

You can ask anyone what the definition of freedom of speech means, and they will tell you it means you can say whatever you want. 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It is what us as United States citizens can use to express ourselves, and it is a way we as human beings can grow. Those two things combined is what makes freedom of speech so important to us as a nation. This message is brought to you by the NAB Education Foundation and the Broadcast Education Association.

0: Now, the rest of the story. Al was reared in Port Huron, Michigan. He was a year late entering grammar school because of a serious bout with scarlet fever. The school he eventually attended was administered and staffed by the Reverend G.B. Engel and his wife. It was a one-room schoolhouse, and within a week, Al had plummeted to the foot of the class. The other children called him a dunce. He asked peculiar questions, his teachers said. The rest of his time, Al seemed content to ignore everything that was going on around him and draw pictures at his desk. Of course, the boy himself claimed it was all Reverend Engel's fault. And then one day he overheard the Reverend make an unkind comment about him. Addled was the word he used. Well, Al marched home and told his mother he was never going back to school, not ever. So the following morning, Mom went to school and told everybody off and turned and left. After all, they practically characterized her son as ineducable, and it didn't occur to her that they may have been right. To the contrary, Al's mother, once a schoolteacher herself, was determined to prove them wrong. So, she would see to the boy's education from here on. And that is how Al, an 8-year-old grade school dropout, after only 3 months of school, would begin to learn at home. The front porch became his new classroom. Each morning after her housework was done, Mother would join Al on the porch, and the two would begin to explore a world of knowledge. Al was only 8, remember? But by the time he was 9, he had read Gibbon's Decline and Fall of the Roman Empire, and Hume's History of England, and Sears' History of the World, and Burton's Anatomy of Melancholy, and the Dictionary of Sciences. And in 2 years more, the youngster was delving into the Bible and the plays of Shakespeare, as well as the fine points of American history and ancient Greek philosophy. And yes, he did seem to comprehend everything he studied. French author Victor Hugo became a hero. The science of chemistry particularly fascinated him. And behind it all was Al's mother, his true inspiration, really the only teacher he'd ever had. Now, on the 30th anniversary of his brief enrollment in formal grammar school, Al received this letter. Dear Sir, you will remember that some years ago you attended school under my direction in Port Huron. Your father, not being very flush with money, I did not urge him to pay the school bill, but now I am almost 77 years old and am on the retired clergy list. And as you now have a large income, I thought perhaps you would be glad to render me a little aid. Truly yours, the Reverend G.B. Engel. Well, Al responded with a check for $25. More than generous, he reasoned, for a schoolmaster who had taught him nothing at all. Whether or not Reverend Engel cashed that check, we'll never know. Surely that slip of paper would now be worth many times the amount inscribed, if only because it bears the signature of a man known in his boyhood as Al. Al the dunce. Al at the bottom of his class. Al the addled youngster with a mind only a mother could love. Thomas Alva Edison. Only now, you know the rest of the story.
1: Now, the rest of the story. Dad had an aristocrat's temperament in a working man's world. That dichotomy of mentality and reality started him drinking, and he never stopped. The significance of his miserable existence was the misery to which he consequently subjected his family. Not that he was a high liver or a womanizer. He was, in fact, a basically gallant, refined Southern gentleman, deeply loved his wife and small son. His repeated failures simply created in him an unquenchable thirst for whiskey. Often he would disappear for days. Other times, when his whereabouts were known, his son would be sent to retrieve him, and occasionally DTs stood in the way. Once Dad was home again, there flowed the predictable, tearful, impossible promises to reform. Both mother and son knew it would not be. Sporadic sobriety permitted Dad to succeed briefly as a salesman, but his meager, inconsistent income had the family migrating from one Manhattan flophouse to another. Never could they have afforded the luxury of more than one sordid single room at a time. And so in that atmosphere of poverty and uncertainty did a small boy grow. And my, how he wished that he might somehow get a job to help sustain his desperate parents. But considering his age and his size and his mostly fragile physical health, how could he ever earn enough money to make a difference? Well, here's what happened. Somehow that youngster survived the family ordeal, and with a remarkable sense of humor. Gradually he learned that he was not only easily amused, but easily amusing. Now, there's no record of that first joke he sent in to one of the newspapers, nor of how much he may have been paid for it. But this much is certain, that joke was the father of innumerable jokes to come, gags for which that youngster would be reimbursed at $1 apiece. That's right, he became a well-oiled joke machine, tremendously productive. In fact, humor magazines eventually took everything he offered them, including ethnic jokes, such as those that would kill careers 100 years later. But remember, this was the late 19th century, when such humor was not only acceptable but desirable. Jokes about Scottish and Irish, about blacks and Jews, jokes which that little boy invented with almost frightening proficiency. But here's the bottom line. By age 15, that youngster had become his family's chief breadwinner. And for years thereafter, long after he'd set out on his own, he continued to send money to his parents, which from week to week sustained them. So, though many writers began writing because they want to, you've just met one who did it because he had to. Now, the history of American literature records and reveres the accomplishments of one passionate socialist author named Upton Sinclair, a crusading literary muckraker who wrote more than 80 books and 20 stage plays, works in which every serious social issue was thoroughly, thoughtfully examined. Remember also is that he got his start peddling politically incorrect humor for $1 a laugh. Of course, now you know why. Now you know the person of Upton Sinclair. Now you know the rest of the story.
0: Now, the rest of the story. Al was in the legal battle of his life. Oh, he'd been sued before, more times than he could recall. Al had invented the machine once, but no sooner did he sell the first one than some other fellow claimed to have invented it first. Turned out the other man had actually copied Al's machine and rusted it intentionally so it would appear older than it was. Case dismissed. But that was after years of litigation and a fortune in attorney's fees. Then there was another time that Al was beaten in court and stripped of a patent because the other lawyer convinced the judge that a similar contraption had been built in Egypt 2,000 years before Christ. Why, Al lost a patent once and all of the rewards that would have gone with it, because in his patent application he had omitted a solitary comma. So Al had been burned by the legal system before, though never before had his case been on shakier ground. Now it was yet another invention. This time it was easily proved that a fellow named Joe Swan had been experimenting for more than 30 years before perfecting his invention, and it was the same invention that Al claimed was his. Historically, actually, factually, there was not the slightest doubt. Joe Swan had been working on the device longer than Al. He had perfected it before Al. Al's patent at the same time on the same item was so defective that no manufacturer could ever reproduce it from the drawings. Al was in trouble, all right, particularly when opposing attorneys got him on the witness stand, when it became apparent that his knowledge of theoretical science was astonishingly deficient. "Tell us about Ohm's law," one of the lawyers asked Al, but he couldn't. And on went the humiliating process for years. And as the trial drew to a close, it seemed that Al would be beaten once again. A patent, Al declared bitterly, is simply an invitation to a lawsuit.
2: And indeed, virtually everything that he ever invented had been promptly disputed, and even the cases that he had won had proved more trouble than the winning was worth. But this is the rest of the story. At the termination of this most recent courtroom contest, Federal Judge William A. Wallace ruled that because the measurement of one component in Al's invention was 1/64 of an inch compared to the same component in otherwise identical inventions measuring 1/6 of an inch, Al's patent was distinct and would be upheld. At last, Al had turned the tables in his favor, had won his case on a technicality for a change, and the true prior inventor, Joe Swan of Great Britain, would just have to be satisfied with the applause of posterity. For you see, there is no question. Joseph Swan had perfected the carbon filament incandescent light. Joe Swan had invented the electric light bulb before Thomas Alva Edison did. But no matter. By the time Edison had won the legal battle to uphold his own patent, only months remained before the patent expired, and now you know the rest of the story. Now, the rest of the story. Behold a man facing the end. His name is John. He's a slight gentleman, 5'7", with round wrinkled face, shiny bald head, wisps of white hair at his temples, eyes that seem always watery, thin lips incessantly pressed together. Utterly alone, he sits in the dilapidated old house that had been his father's. There, in his despondent isolation, the stillness itself seems to scream. In heavy black ink, he scrawls in his diary these words, "The sun of my life sets in the deepest gloom." There is an addition, quote, "I have no plausible motive for wishing to live, when everything that I foresee makes death desirable, and when I have the clearest indications that it is near at hand. A cough nags him, his bones ache. How long, he wonders, must he endure the sadness and the indignity of his last days on earth?" In his diary again, "No one knows the agony of mind that I have suffered." Well, indeed, after 40 years of service, he has been summarily turned out to pasture. The feelings of rejection are almost more than he can bear. And as though professional humiliation is not enough, there has been great personal strife. Bad investments have left John with little money. His wife is ailing. His son, a heavy drinker and gambler, killed himself. And now, with little to remind him of the good times, the lonely house echoes a procession of failures and frustrations. Perhaps it would be easy for John to take his own life now, but not as easy as it had been for his son. For deep down in John's soul, fighting everything he feels, is the flickering spirit of self-preservation. So somehow, for some reason, he must hang on. The still life torrent of clutter around the old house mocks John in his misery. The papers and the books stacked floor to ceiling, the remnants of food half eaten days ago. No matter, for slowly all of John's surroundings are fading into the oblivion that enshrouds him. One day soon, he is certain, all will have vanished forever. This is the portrait of a man at the end of the road. A sensitive fellow by nature, he is all the more in anguish. September of 1830, the absolute low point in his 63 years. After 4 decades of public service, he is abandoned to his regrets, grieving hopelessly, awaiting death. But if the record shows that John Quincy Adams, after all those years of public life, capped by 4 years as President of the United States, and a failed campaign for a second term, if the record shows that he toppled into utter despair when it was over, let it also be told that it was not all over. For following those bleakest months in Adams' life was another life. He ran for Congress, and he served in the House half of Congress another satisfying 14 years. History relates that John Quincy Adams collapsed in Congress February 1848 and died peacefully 2 days later. This after 17 satisfying years in the House of Representatives. And, of course, that is so. Only now you know the rest of the story.
0: Now, the rest of the story. For the prospective television producers, it had been a long and thankless journey to this particular meeting with these particular network television executives. But here these producers were trying to convince the executives that they'd come up with a surefire hit, even though the program they were pitching had interested precisely no one thus far. Twice over. In the spring of that same year, those same producers had taken that same show everywhere to all the broadcast networks, ABC, NBC, CBS, UPN, Fox. And they'd been brutal meetings, some of them, full of arrogant indifference and even implied insults. And after the broadcast networks had brushed the program aside, the producers tried the cable networks. So many cable networks, surely at least one of them would be intrigued, but even they, all of them, disdained the suggestion that such a show might succeed. Well, in the wake of their unilateral failure, the producers got together, talked it over, and decided they'd found the problem. Their program idea was a good one, they even still wholeheartedly believed, but they'd just not been able to describe it adequately. So, they go overseas, put their show on TV over there, and then bring back some videotape for the networks to see for themselves. And they did. The producers got their program on foreign television that very summer, got their video, and the following autumn back they came to the United States. Now, this will be the second time the producers have pitched that same show to the same networks, and you know what? It's as though they'd never left town. Though they've got their foreign-produced program right up there on the TV screen in the conference room, in conference room after conference room, and yet again and again they're told the same thing. The format is wrong, even the general subject is wrong for American audiences, but thanks anyway. Now, the producers have come to the very last network on their list, either it works here or it's gone. And they, the producers, are sitting across from those last two network executives, pitching their hearts out. And you know what the executives say? They say, we're sorry, we just don't have the money. And then the executives tell the producers that maybe if they go out and raise the money, that is, find their own sponsors, just maybe the network will stick their show in a summer slot for a limited number of episodes. So off go the producers to scare up some sponsorship, and no, of course they can't lure enough advertising dollars for a TV show nobody wants. But I'll tell you what happens instead. The daughter of the president of that same network, who is living abroad, has seen the British version of that program, and she calls her father and says, buy it. So back home, Dad, out of the blue, tells his astonished executives to buy it. And the show they'd in essence rejected is now on the fast track, as it has been ever since. So yes, I do mean to say that the TV show every network turned down twice is the number one rated phenomenon you know as American Idol. Only now, you know the rest of the story.
3: 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Hop aboard the Big Blue TARDIS. 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
5: Author Philip Van Doren Stern got the idea one winter morning in 1938 while he was shaving. He was shaving, and the entire story came to him, beginning to end, right there in front of the bathroom mirror. But Philip would not write the story down until a year later, and he would not try to sell the story until four more years had passed, and even then nobody would buy it. He tried to interest magazines in publishing it. He was turned down by everything from the Saturday Evening Post to the local farm journals. Finally, a movie studio bought the story, which the author had entitled The Greatest Gift. RKO Radio Pictures purchased the property at the suggestion of Cary Grant, by the way. Cary Grant thought the hero might be a suitable role for himself someday. And yet, try as they might, RKO screenwriters simply could not adapt the story to a movie-worthy script. So more years passed. RKO sold The Greatest Gift to another movie maker who had just organized a new company called Liberty Films. That producer-director's name, by the way, was Frank Capra. And under his loving guidance, Philip Stern's little Christmas story did grow into one of the most moving and heartwarming tales ever told. And each Christmas time, televiewers thrill to the retelling of an all-American yarn which Frank Capra retitled, It's a Wonderful Life. But this is the rest of the story. The motion picture, It's a Wonderful Life, is about a man named George Bailey on the brink of suicide, granted a unique opportunity to see what the world would have been like had he never been born. It's a Wonderful Life has become a classic, consistently listed by critics among the 10 greatest movies ever made, but it did not become an American cultural phenomenon until the mid-1970s, and there's a reason for that, aside from its intrinsic greatness. For you see, when It's a Wonderful Life first appeared in theaters, December 1946, it received mixed reviews. It barely broke even at the box office, received not one Academy Award. Its less than spectacular reception was a tremendous disappointment to Frank Capra. It was so generally ignored over the following three decades that in 1974, when its copyright came up for renewal, somebody in the studio office forgot or didn't bother to go to the trouble of renewing the copyright, and that's how one of the 10 greatest motion pictures of all times slipped inobtrusively into what's called the public domain. And that's why America's undisputed favorite holiday movie became just that, because television stations can air it for free. And so they air it often, exposing it to millions. Experts guesstimate that the owners, had they held on to the copyright, It's a Wonderful Life would be earning them conservatively $26 million a year. In addition to the more than 1,200 radio and television stations airing it at least twice each year, there are 15 video companies selling the classic on cassette. They're cranking out copies for what amounts to the wholesale cost of blank tape. That's right. To paraphrase its original title, maybe that is the greatest gift of all, that we all get rich every Christmas time in lots of ways, because we get to see and re-see and re-see It's a Wonderful Life, just because somebody, maybe some bumbling guardian angel, failed to renew the copyright. By the way, had that whoever it was back there bothered to renew the copyright, it would have cost his employers a renewal fee of only $4. Merry Christmas. And now you know the rest of the story.
2: Now, the rest of the story. Black clouds gathered on the horizon. The captain watched anxiously. The storm was nearing him, and he was nearing it. Soon the cargo ship would be riding high seas. It was mid-afternoon when they clashed, but the sky was a starless night. All hands hurried to their stations. Some of the crew had never seen the Atlantic more fearsome. Others, the older ones, clenched their teeth, recalling near disasters of years gone by. The vessel pitched and tossed like a matchbox on the swells. The ocean yawned and spit, and tons of seawater inundated the deck. But just when it seemed that the worst was coming, the rain and the rolling subsided. Slowly the skies cleared. By dawn the water was calm, as though the storm had been only a frightening dream. The remainder of the voyage was uneventful. The ship arrived in port, her cargo safe, not quite sound, but that is the rest of the story. The vessel had sailed from South America bearing coffee. The recipient of that shipment was one of the largest coffee companies in Europe. The owner, Dr. Ludwig Roselius. Dr. Roselius had inherited the business.
1: And yet he was not content merely to imitate his founders. He was always seeking to improve, to enliven, to diversify. And then arrived that South American coffee shipment in 1903. First word from the dock was that some of the cargo had been spoiled. Dr. Roselius was furious. He went immediately to investigate. And this is what he discovered. Not all of the coffee that he had ordered had fit into the cargo hold below decks. That which had remained untainted. But the rest of the shipment had actually been lashed to the exposed upper deck of the vessel. And when the seas rose and the salty sea water had poured onto the deck, it also poured into the coffee. Well, Dr. Roselius inspected that portion of the shipment. It was indeed unfit for commercial use. Aggravated, the owner turned to his employees. "Have the fresh coffee unloaded as quickly as possible," he ordered. "And for the rest, the bad batch, turn that over to company researchers for experimental purposes. No sense in counting it a total loss." And that is the way Dr. Roselius was. Never wasting a thing if he could help it. And in this case, his thrift paid off as he could never have imagined. That is, the bad batch made good. For Dr. Roselius had been experimenting with various ways to remove from coffee most of its caffeine. Thus far, each experimental process had failed until 1903. For it was then that a salt spoiled a shipment of coffee reacted differently in testing, and that difference led to a new approach, which eventually succeeded in removing 97% of the caffeine without harming the coffee's flavor or aroma. Well, Dr. Roselius was delighted, and he named his new decaffeinated coffee after a contraction of two French words meaning without caffeine. As French words, they mean without caffeine. Anglicized, sans caffeine becomes... You're ahead of me now. You already know that the coffee product that came from a mishap at sea was Sanka. Only now you know the rest of the story.
0: Now, the rest of the story. New Year's Day 1951 found the city of Chicago in silent mourning. Shortly after 8 a.m., one of her most illustrious citizens had passed away quietly in his sleep. His health had not been the best. For 6 months, he had been plagued by crippling arthritis and heart trouble. Still, it came as a shock. The worldwide attention focused on his death was remarkable compared to the modesty, the utter anonymity of his beginnings. Only 2 decades ago, he had arrived in this country, a penniless immigrant. His first American home was Chicago, and before long he ranked among the most powerful figures the Windy City had ever known. He'd arrived there at the beginning of the Great Depression. It was a tough town of gangland turf battles and police shootouts, of open illegality and eyebrow-raising impropriety. The newcomer understood little English, but he knew what tough was, and he was tough. Still, his inward and outward strength expressed itself gently, benevolently toward his adopted city. Those with whom he came in contact admired him. More than a few came to love him. And in time, he became a citywide celebrity, a master of public relations. In fact, Chicagoans at large so monopolized his attention that, well, there seemed no room in his life for romance. There was talk of a Susie in Cincinnati. An affectionate telegram purportedly from her to him was intercepted and published in the Chicago newspapers. The magnitude of his public life, however, eclipsed such petty speculation. Just how bright was that magnitude? Well, it's simple. In a short while, the whole world knew his name. Prominent personalities vied for his attention. Among those fortunate enough to be photographed with him were illustrious pianist, composer, and Polish statesman Ignaz Paderewski, Italian aviator Italo Balbo, and John McCormick, George M. Cohan, Gabby Hartnett, Newt Rockne, Babe Ruth. But then in 1950, his health began to decline. June 9, he suffered a heart attack. The following Sunday, 120,000 well-wishers gathered outside his home. Somehow, folks just knew his days were numbered. The final heart attack, the fatal one, came on New Year's Day. and once more his home was mobbed by sobbing admirers. His lifelong friend Edgar Robinson wept openly as he was interviewed by the media. And so did the one-time penniless immigrant who had come to town 20 years before become page one news that once more. In many ways, he was the prince of Chicago, a strapping 6-foot-2-inch figure who might have been an athlete. He had, in fact, played football in his younger days. But the life he loved best was that of an entertainer. To this day, he is remembered and loved as the charismatic character who captured a city's heart. The African-born immigrant who came to this nation in the depths of her depression and lifted her spirits, a celebrity unanimously voted the most valuable animal in captivity, a gorilla named Bushman. Only now, you know the rest of the story.

0: If Nicholas P. Trist, T-R-I-S-T, sounds like an imagery-ridden name from some forgotten novel, wait till you hear the plot. Nicholas Trist is an affable character, intelligent, polished, generally optimistic. These qualities are somewhat incongruous because he is impoverished to the point of near destitution. He's working as a clerk for the Wilmington and Baltimore Railroad Company in Pennsylvania. After many so-called promotions, the furthest he will go is a position entitled Paymaster, $112.50 per month. It is in the menial service of the railroad company that Nicholas Trist is to remain for 21 years, relegated to the distant memories of his own past prestige. For you see, once upon a time, Nicholas P. Trist had it all. He'd been a member of our State Department. He'd hobnobbed with senators and congressmen, even with the President of the United States himself. Now here he is, a clerk for the railroad company, discarded and forgotten by his former friends in the highest places, and all because that one time when he disobeyed a direct order from the President. What you've heard has the literary texture of fiction, I know. It is not. It really happened to a man named Nicholas P. Trist, T-R-I-S-T. But why his banishment from Washington? Why is the rest of the story? By April of 1847, it became apparent that Mexico was willing to make peace with the United States. President Polk determined that we should have a peace commissioner with the American Army, someone familiar with the Mexican culture and the Spanish language, and the honor fell upon Nicholas P. Trist, who was then chief clerk of the State Department. With secret orders and a letter signed by the President, emissary Trist set out for Mexico. En route, he told the newspapers too much. Arriving in Veracruz, he told the commanding general of the United States Army too little. Back home, President Polk was getting nervous. Shortly after peace negotiations began, Trist sent an unauthorized proposal to Washington. It was his own idea, he said, and he hoped the President liked it. The President did not like it. Obviously, Polk's choice for peace commissioner had been a mistake. He sent a letter to Trist saying as much, ordering the emissary to return. Trist read the letter and then responded with another of his own, explaining that he did not want a return. Unprecedented, and yet, as the infuriated President searched for new adjectives by which to denigrate Nicholas Trist, Trist remained in Mexico, negotiated on his own. And February 2 of 1848, again without any authority to do so, he signed a treaty with the Mexicans. Well, you know the rest. Nicholas Trist was thereafter banished from government, and his salary was withheld, and he was forced to take a lowly job with a railroad to feed himself and his family. But you know that in spite of it all, the President and the Congress accepted the too-good-to-turn-down treaty which Mr. Trist had designed and signed. For you see, Nicholas Trist, in direct disobedience to the President of the United States and to the subsequent ruin of his own political career, he had chosen to stay in Mexico and to act on his own and to negotiate for us, U.S. He got for us what is now a fraction of Wyoming and Colorado and all of Arizona and all of New Mexico and all of Utah and Nevada and California. Now you know the rest of the story.
1: Now, the rest of the story. Al was reared in Port Huron, Michigan. He was a year late entering grammar school because of a serious bout with scarlet fever. The school he eventually attended was administered and staffed by the Reverend G.B. Engel and his wife. It was a one-room schoolhouse, and within a week, Al had plummeted to the foot of the class. The other children called him a dunce. He asked peculiar questions, his teachers said. The rest of his time, Al seemed content to ignore everything that was going on around him and draw pictures at his desk. Of course, the boy himself claimed it was all Reverend Engel's fault. And then one day he overheard the Reverend make an unkind comment about him. Addled was the word he used. Well, Al marched home and told his mother he was never going back to school, not ever. So the following morning, Mom went to school and told everybody off and turned and left. After all, they practically characterized her son as ineducable, and it didn't occur to her that they may have been right. To the contrary, Al's mother, once a schoolteacher herself, was determined to prove them wrong. So, she would see to the boy's education from here on. And that is how Al, an 8-year-old grade school dropout, after only 3 months of school, would begin to learn at home. The front porch became his new classroom. Each morning after her housework was done, Mother would join Al on the porch, and the two would begin to explore a world of knowledge. Al was only 8, remember? But by the time he was 9, he had read Gibbon's Decline and Fall of the Roman Empire, and Hume's History of England, and Sears' History of the World, and Burton's Anatomy of Melancholy, and the Dictionary of Sciences. And in 2 years more, the youngster was delving into the Bible and the plays of Shakespeare, as well as the fine points of American history and ancient Greek philosophy. And yes, he did seem to comprehend everything he studied. French author Victor Hugo became a hero. The science of chemistry particularly fascinated him. And behind it all was Al's mother, his true inspiration, really the only teacher he'd ever had. Now, on the 30th anniversary of his brief enrollment in formal grammar school, Al received this letter. Dear Sir, you will remember that some years ago you attended school under my direction in Port Huron. Your father, not being very flush with money, I did not urge him to pay the school bill, but now I am almost 77 years old and am on the retired clergy list. And as you now have a large income, I thought perhaps you would be glad to render me a little aid. Truly yours, the Reverend G.B. Engel. Well, Al responded with a check for $25. More than generous, he reasoned, for a schoolmaster who had taught him nothing at all. Whether or not Reverend Engel cashed that check, we'll never know. Surely that slip of paper would now be worth many times the amount inscribed, if only because it bears the signature of a man known in his boyhood as Al. Al the dunce. Al at the bottom of his class. Al the addled youngster with a mind only a mother could love. Thomas Alva Edison. Only now, you know the rest of the story.
0: Now, the rest of the story. It was an honor most agreed to have the distinguished Senator Edward Brooke as a speaker for commencement exercises, but it was a mistake, some believe, to allow a student to speak also. The fears of the latter were confirmed on graduation day because in Diane's speech, the first ever commencement address given by a student at that college, in that speech, she rebuked the senator, the school's guest. He lacked relevance, was how she put it. The word of Diane's impertinence eventually reached home, of course, where old friends just shook their heads. Whatever happened to the girl they knew, the sweet, sincere traditionalist, the staunch defender of the establishment? But what happened is the rest of the story. It was in a large yellow brick Georgian house on Wisner Road in a conservative community of smiling faces and unlocked doors where Diane was nurtured to young womanhood. One of her earliest aspirations was to become an astronaut, and as a high school junior, she wrote to NASA to tell them so. Diane was always reaching for the stars. The expectations of family and friends were no lower. A natural leader, some called her. Indeed, she was always winning achievement awards of one kind or another. In her senior year, she was voted most likely to succeed. But most of all, Diane was sensible. An outspoken red, white, and blue American, she campaigned her heart out when Goldwater ran for president.

transform the Goldwater campaigner into a Eugene McCarthy supporter? To turn the establishment apologist into the sort of liberal who would embarrass a United States senator on her own graduation day? What happened was the Reverend Don Jones, some would say. He was the youth pastor in Diane's church who once took his teenage flock to an urban ghetto to witness inner-city poverty firsthand. What Pastor Jones did had a tremendous impact on Diane, others would later recall, particularly when the girl from the insular suburbs saw what was happening to children in that other world next door. You see, Diane philosophically moved slowly but surely to the left after that. And she's taken a number of people with her on that ideological journey. You know one of them. He became president of the United States. That's right, the would-be female astronaut from Park Ridge, Illinois, the overachieving, flag-waving Goldwater girl, the young Republican who once upon a time would have done just about anything to reduce the size of federal government and lower your taxes, why... That was Hillary Diane Rodham, whom you know as Hillary Clinton. Only now, you know the rest of the story. Now, the rest of the story. From this day on, every time you hail a yellow cab, you'll think of John. John was the godfather of the Yellow Cab Company. The color was no happenstance. It was carefully selected on the advice of a respected research institute. Optimum visibility was one consideration. Also, John wanted a color to which you would react positively, and which might even be recognized someday as the taxicab color. That was John, always thinking big, and he got big. In fact, few transportation tycoons of the 20th century have had such a widespread impact on the industry. He was born in what is now Slovakia, not far from the Austrian border. As a boy, he emigrated to the United States with his father and settled in Chicago. At 11, he was a street corner newsboy. After a variety of jobs and a number of years and an accumulation of cash, he finally found his way into the livery business. The taxicabs already in use were Keaton's, Thomas Flyers, Cadillacs, about 12 different makes, but imagining the need for uniformity and for a vehicle that could withstand the rigors of taxi service, John ordered the design of a special car for his purpose, and the Yellow Cab Company was born in 1915. And its success was no mere matter of car or color. Until then, taxi drivers hadn't the best reputation. More than a few passengers considered them thugs. But John reversed all that with special training that included gentlemanly behavior. Oh, and how about this? The going rate was $5 an hour, but John slashed his rate to $2.50. Now, John's 35, but he's fast on his way to becoming a huge transportation tycoon. In fact, look, I have here a list of corporate mergers, a businessman's bibliography of wheeling and dealing, and in each of the cited enterprises, one name arises, and it's John's. And then there is one more business in which John was involved, a semi-hobby franchise which John tried for less than 24 months and then discarded. But you know what? It's the one you're going to remember every time you hear his name. It had been started by a man named Jacobs in Chicago in 1918, but was going no place. John bought out Jacobs in 1923 and brought the little business under the corporate wing of Yellow Truck and Coach. But then he dumped the whole thing on General Motors 2 years later, and GM accepted the fledgling franchise operation as a part of the merger, because they had to. John's name stayed on the letterhead. And you know, it is there to this day. After going on a century of changing hands, that business still wears his name. But for that one comparatively insignificant sideline, John's multi-million dollar enterprises might have earned him only anonymity. But instead, his name is inscribed in black on gold most everywhere you look. Of all his businesses, this was the little one he let get away. You probably never knew John as godfather of the Yellow Cab Company.

0: Remember him now because of a hobby business he once had on the side for a few months of his long and distinguished career. The car rental business of... Why, he was John David Hertz. Only now, you know the rest of the story.
1: Now, the rest of the story. John Rollins was not yet 30. Already he was living a life most folks can only dream about. Example, how large a household staff do you think a rich man's mansion might require? A cook, a butler, perhaps one or two to clean? Well, John Rollins had a staff of 192? No, these were not corporate personnel. This was a private staff of almost 200 people. Specialized services, of course. One was a carpenter, another a tailor. And where would a tailor be without fabric? So John Rowland's private stock of textiles included almost 20 miles of 30-inch wide materials, $50,000 worth of one material, $100,000 worth of another, and so on. What else did John Rowland's enjoy? Food, naturally. His diet was among the world's best. I don't know if he actually enjoyed boating all that much, but he had two boats. Security was also very important to John, and for that reason he was attended by at least 20 armed bodyguards at all times. It would appear that John appreciated elegance above everything. Persian rugs, expensive flatware, silver goblets, the finest champagne. This, then, was the life of Rollins, an opulence excessive by most standards and impressive by any standards, and all of this on a newspaper reporter's salary. It was more than 100 years ago that a young man named John Rollins lived like a king. He had a personal staff of almost 200, including a minimum of 20 armed bodyguards around the clock. He had a fortune in stocked foods and fabrics, in Persian rugs and elegant silverware, and the very finest champagne. And that's the way it really was. While the rest of the world was led to believe that John Rollins was roughing it. The world was reading and hearing that John was a struggling, courageous young newspaper reporter doggedly tracking the scoop of a lifetime. Well, in fact, John was a newspaper reporter. He was employed by the New York Herald. He was on the trail of the biggest story of his career, the story of a missionary explorer named Livingstone, who had apparently been lost in darkest Africa. Oh, yes, John Rollins was the reporter's real name. That was the name he was given at birth. The name he adopted was Henry Stanley. That's right. This was the now famous search of Stanley for Livingstone on the African continent. Dr. Livingstone, I presume. A young New York reporter on the most incredible expense account in all history. The opulence of which you have just heard was all a part of Stanley's safari. I mean all of it, including a special bathtub and some 6 tons of supplies. And all the world, all the while, was picturing John Rollins, alias Henry Stanley, enduring all manner of hardships, hacking his way through the jungle, facing alone the terrors of the dark continent. Well, now you know the rest of the story.
0: Now, the rest of the story. I'm right now looking at a picture of 3 swimmers. They're swimming in a big lake, I'm told. It's a graceful, intriguing picture. The subjects, the swimmers themselves, are gone now. This is also a very old picture. But once upon a time, there was a paradise, a lush land of innumerable crystalline lakes and exotic wildlife and happy people, in a manner of speaking, nothing short of a resort. But the people there lived there in apparent bliss some 10,000 years ago. Meet Stefan Kreppelin and Rudolf Cooper. They are geoarchaeologists at the University of Cologne in Germany, discoverers, you might call them, of this idyllic land of shining lakes. Kreppelin has been excavating in the region for 3 decades, but it's only recently that the rest of the world has learned about it. And what has really captured our imaginations is this picture I've told you about, this prehistoric rock painting of otherwise unknowable ancients swimming. The October 2006 issue of Discover magazine has a photo of that ages-old tableau. And though the region remains largely unexplored, Kreppelin and Cooper are showing us hundreds of artifacts from that place and that era, an epic of evident delight which lasted about 5,000 years. What were they like, those citizens of Eden? Well, they were artists, as you've seen, makers of paintings and pottery. They were also hunters and gatherers who herded cattle and, of course, fished a great deal, as you might imagine, living as they did among those splendid lakes. Their enviable story is told and retold through the findings at more than 100 archaeological sites. So, what happened? I mean, to them and their glorious existence. What happened to it all? Well, here's where it really gets interesting. This region underwent a climatic change. The reliable, wonderful weather became less desirable. So the people, unaccustomed to such imperfection, went looking for a new home, and they found one in the river valley of the Nile. That's right. So it's no coincidence, archaeologists say, that when the weather changed around 5,500 years ago is just about the time that another great civilization arose, something we call ancient Egypt. Now, this weather thing is part of a cycle, scientists tell us. For a lot of complicated reasons, including the tilt of the Earth and the shape of its orbit, that happy place of gleaming lakes and carefree swimmers becomes routinely barely habitable, much more often than not barely habitable. In fact, every 100,000 years or so, there are only about 5,000 years during which it is a lush savanna, something of a water world. And so, as did the fictional Brigadoon, this Eden has continually emerged from the mist, as it will again and again, rising from an arid waste 1,000 miles north to south, and 3,000 miles east to west, blanketing nearly all of northern Africa. So yes, I do mean to say that the lush green land of exotic animals and fish-laden lakes, the playground of artistic, industrious Adams and Eves, became something you know as the vast Sahara, the largest desert in the world. Only now, you know the rest of the story.
2: Now, the rest of the story. Once upon a time, there was a vast, parched, good-for-nothing desert. At least it was good-for-nothing until some men got together and decided to make it good for everything. You see, there was a mighty river nearby, and so near, and yet so far. And what these ambitious men wanted to do was create a river-fed canal which would reach 60 miles into the desert. The land could be irrigated for farming. Future inhabitants would be supplied with drinking water. And it all happened precisely as ambitious men had envisioned. Within 4 years, there were thousands of farmers in the now verdant valley, crops of barley and alfalfa, cotton and melons, and grapes and all kinds of vegetables were being harvested. Of course, towns sprang up everywhere, and everybody was happy. Until one day, when somebody noticed the canal was going dry. At its mouth, where the river flowed into it, silt was accumulating, and crops began to wither and die. Soon the desert, which had so eagerly burst into bloom, would become a wasteland once more, unless somebody could think of a way to turn the water back on. Somebody did. Another canal must be dug. Excavators were moved quickly. The alternate channel was completed barely in time to save the valley. The farmers, seeing that their water supply had been restored, breathed a heavy, happy sigh. But, oh, in their haste to rejoin the God-made river and the man-made canal, the engineers neglected to build a floodgate. Sure enough, one night the river rose. The water rushed through the bypass channel. The channel began to widen 400 feet, 500 feet, 600 feet. And eventually the course of the river changed until the man-made irrigation canal became the river swift and high and surging into the valley below. Months became years. The water continued to flow, and by the time engineers had figured a way to return the river to its former bed, the valley had changed forever. What you've just heard happened just a little over 100 years ago. But the poet, Goethe, tells us that once upon another time, there was a sorcerer who had a precocious, overly eager apprentice, and that one day the sorcerer was away, and the apprentice, to expedite his chores, invoked magic he did not fully understand, and the apprentice, who had been instructed to draw water from the well, nearly drowned, as you may recall. You see, in Southern California, in the lush Imperial Valley, there is a vast body of water, 13 miles wide, 40 miles long, almost 400 square miles of water, called the Salton Sea. Visitors are under the impression it was always there. But you know that the Salton Sea was created by accident, by engineers from the California Development Company, apprentices to nature, who thought themselves cleverer than she. Only now they and you know the rest of the story.

0: Now, the rest of the story. Now, it's anything goes. I mean, pornography comes directly into your living room now through a cable. But once upon a time, you would have had to leave the country, literally leave our country, to see a pornographic movie or buy a sexually explicit publication. When Alan was living in Europe, he bought and read a dirty book. It was widely available there, and much of the material raised the young American journalist's eyebrows. When Alan returned home, he brought the book with him, and then he noticed that same book was on sale here in the United States. Almost the same book, a censored version. Journalist Alan did not believe in censorship. He felt it was the American public's right to read even the most unsavory literature. In this case, a Boston publisher, the Houghton Mifflin Company, was printing a laundered version of this dirty European book at $3 a copy. Alan was outraged. So, he brought the matter to the attention of New York newspaperman Amster Spiro. Both men agreed that there was no justification for the censorship, and then Alan proposed that they publish their own version of the book in the United States, the original version, translated into English. And while the fumigated Houghton Mifflin edition was selling for $3, Alan and his friend would make their no-holds-barred edition available for 10 cents a copy. Alan spent a week at his friend's home in Connecticut, working painstakingly on the original translation, and after his 18-hour day, it was finished. Alan's edition was published quickly. In days, the book was offered at booksellers and magazine stands all over the United States. 500,000 copies were sold during the first 10 days on the racks. Then the predictable legal action. Then the courts ruled that Alan's publication was to be taken off the shelves and out of the stores. And it was. But by then, Alan had made his point. The worst thing you can do to a dirty book is to try to clean it up. Californians know and respected the man that young journalist became. It was United States Senator Alan Cranston. Yes, of course the name is familiar to you. But before you evaluate what he did back in 1938, you should know something about the litigation that got his publication pulled off the shelves. The author of the original book had sued Alan for violation of copyright. It had been the author's intention to publish a watered-down version of the book in the United States, because he did not want Americans to know the rest of the story. I said the author of this book did not want Americans to know, as you will soon, the rest of the story. And young Alan Cranston and fellow publisher Amster Spiro did want us to know the long-range plans of author Adolf Hitler. The long-range plans, German military expansion, liquidation of the Jews. And so they, Cranston and Spiro, published the unlaundered version of the world's most obscene book, Mein Kampf. Mein Kampf. And now you know the rest of the story.
1: Now, the rest of the story. Jim's mother, Carolyn, was out there in the audience, really enjoying the show. She especially liked the immaculately synchronized high-kicking chorus line. 6 girl dancers all decked out in sparkly, skimpy costumes. That is, she liked the chorus line until she found out that the girls were actually boys, that one of them was her own son, Jim. Well, he'd promised his mother a surprise. She got one. How on earth had her sweet, sensible, decent 19-year-old ever become mixed up in a thing like this? Well, that is the rest of the story. More than anything right now, the household needed money. Dad had just died. Jeannie had just been born. So the family was down to Carolyn, her infant daughter, and her 2 sons, Harry and Jim. The boys were so eager to contribute to the family income that they practically competed. Jim, the younger, who wrapped packages all day at Wanamaker's department store, was losing the contest. But one day, The staff at Wanamaker Shipping Room started talking, whispering, really, about the female impersonators down at Keith's 86th Street Theater. Only in New York, one of the gossips exclaimed. Another remarked that the young men in the show were getting $35 a week. That was the only part Jim heard. That somebody was getting paid to do something down at Keith's Theater. $35 a week, a real fortune in those days. So Jim went straight to the theater after work and asked, "Where do I sign up?" Producer Phil Dunning said, "Hey, wait a minute. Can you dance?" Well, Jim had to think a second. A pal down at the Lenox Hill Settlement House had taught him to do the Peabody a while back. "Okay. Oh, sure. He could dance." Phil Dunning said, "Good. Get in a costume and start rehearsing with the fellas." So, Jim went back to the dressing room. He met the fellas. They were Navy men. Phil Dunning had hired Navy men off the USS George Washington. The novelty act he had hired them for was called Every Sailor. And then Jim found out just what that novelty act was all about. It was guys wearing girls' clothing. Guys dressed up as girls. But it was also about $35 a week. So Jim joined the show, and yes, his mother did see it, and afterwards she did not scream, she did not pout, she did not even complain. She simply looked her son in the eye and said, "You had better get an education." The show ran for 8 more weeks, after which Jim, as promised, retired from show business. To the relief of everyone, he got a nice, quiet, well-paying job at a brokerage house on Broad Street. His days in the kick chorus line were over. A life of common sense and responsibility had begun for the teenager who in 1919 made his show business debut in drag. A lovable New York chorus boy named Jimmy Cagney. And now you know the rest of the story.
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2: It's a big world outside. 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Variety without limits. Tired of the usual liberal versus conservative treatment that strangles most media debates? Fed up with positions that get ignored unless they meet their pigeonholed agenda? Then tune in to Alan Nathan, the centrist with teeth, as he advances a more biting aggressiveness to both sides of the political spectrum, not beholding to the left, not beholding to the right, but right down the middle. Alan Nathan's mantra?
4: We want the Republicans out of our bedroom, the Democrats out of our wallets, and both out of our First and Second Amendment rights.
2: Also known as the militant moderate, Alan has gone toe-to-toe with national leaders, columnists, and extremists from all corridors of public argument. 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Variety without limits.

You're gonna move in your home. She reached down and picked the gun up that lay smoking in his hand. She said, "Father, please forgive me. I can't make it without my man." And she knew the gun was empty, and she knew she couldn't win. But her final prayer was answered when the rifle

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4: Now, the rest of the story. Once upon a time, there was a man who remembered everything. A Russian journalist named S.V. Sharashevsky. It was his editor who noticed first, who once even admonished his reporter for not taking notes on his assignments, but then learned that notes were completely unnecessary for the young man. It was in the 1920s that Sharashevsky came to renowned psychologist Alexander Luria to be tested, and Luria was dumbstruck. In fact, he would continue studying Sharashevsky's remarkable memory for the next three decades, and much of what he discovered, well, it was just unbelievable. For instance, he, Sharashevsky, could memorize a list of words, a list of any length, could memorize it instantly, and then recall it perfectly 16 years later. And not just words, numbers, images, nonsense syllables, anything. You know, many people memorize names and lists and long numbers and so forth using tricks, learnable gimmicks. But Sharashevsky, he was a natural, just absorbed information, everything naturally, without thinking about it. He was also a synesthete. That means he could not merely see or hear or smell or taste or touch. If he did one, he would somehow experience all of them together. To him, the visual image of a fence might taste salty and feel rough and even make a piercing sound. Someone's voice might sound yellow and crumbly, while that of another could send black flecks swarming before his mind's eye. And yes, of course, that presented occasional problems. For instance, he could not comfortably read and eat at the same time because the taste of the food would drown out the meaning of the words. But his inborn memory system worked. Reported psychologist Alexander Luria, quote, "It was impossible to establish a limit to the capacity or the duration of his memory, or to find any indications that his memory traces were extinguished over the course of time." And so powerful was his imagination that he could even control his pulse rate simply by envisioning himself running. Or he could alter his body temperature at will just by picturing an ice cube in the palm of his hand. But there was one thing Sharashevsky's brilliant mind could not accomplish, something that quite nearly drove him mad. And by now you ought to have guessed what that was. You see, the good news was that Sharashevsky remembered everything. But the bad news was that Sharashevsky remembered everything. And try as he might, he couldn't undo it. He would take the numbers he'd memorized, and he'd write them down on pieces of paper, and then he'd burn the paper in the fireplace, only to see the numbers hovering over the embers. So an imperfect memory is a blessing as well. Something Keats called forgetfulness divine. Because S.V. Sharashevsky could remember anything. Problem was, there was nothing he could forget. A haunted genius, history calls him. And that was so. Only now you know the rest of the story.
5: From now on, I'm quoting an open letter from God. My dear children, and believe me, that is all of you, I consider myself a pretty patient guy. I mean, look at the Grand Canyon. It took millions of years to get it right. And about evolution, boy, nothing is slower than designing that whole Darwinian thing to take place, cell by cell, gene by gene. And I have been patient through your fashions, your civilizations, wars, and schemes, and the countless ways that you take me for granted until you get yourselves into big trouble again and again. I want to let you know about some of the things that started ticking me off. First of all, your religious rivalries are driving me up a wall. Enough already. Let's get one thing straight. These are your religions, not mine. I'm the whole enchilada. I'm beyond them all. Every one of your religions claims that there's only one of me, which, by the way, is absolutely true. But in the very next breath, each religion claims that it's my favorite one. And each claims its Bible was written personally by me, and that all of the other Bibles are man-made. Oh, me. How do I ever begin to put a stop to such complicated nonsense? All right. Listen up now. I am your father and mother. And I don't play favorites among my children. Also, I hate to break it to you, but I don't write. My longhand is awful, and I've always been more of a doer anyway. So all of your books, including those Bibles, were written by men and women. They were inspired men and women. They were remarkable people. But they also made mistakes here and there. And I made sure of that so that you would never trust a written word rather than your own living heart. You see, one human being to me, even a bum on the street, is worth more than all of the holy books in the world. That's just the kind of a guy I am. My spirit is not an historical thing. It's alive right now. Right now. As fresh as your next breath. Holy books and religious rites are sacred and powerful, but they are not more so than the least of you. They were only meant to steer you in the right direction, not to keep you arguing with each other, and certainly not to keep you from trusting your own personal connection with me. Which brings me to my next point about your nonsense. You act like I need you and your religions to stick up for me or win souls. For my sake, please don't do me any favors. I can stand quite well on my own, thank you. I don't need you to defend me. I don't need constant credit. I just want you to be good to each other. And another thing, I don't get all worked up over money or politics, so stop dragging my name into your dramas. For example, I swear to me that I never threatened Oral Roberts. I never rode in any of Rajneesh's Rolls Royces, and I never told Pat Robertson to run for president, and I have never, ever had a conversation with Jim Baker or Jerry Falwell or Jimmy Swaggart. Of course, come Judgment Day, I certainly intend to. Now, the thing is, I want you to stop thinking of religion as some sort of a loyalty pledge to me. The true purpose of your religions is so that you can become more aware of me, not the other way around. Believe me, I know you already. I know what's in each of your hearts. And I love you anyway, with no strings attached. So lighten up and enjoy me. That's what religion's best for. What you seem to forget is how mysterious I am. You look at the petty differences in your scriptures, and you say, well, if this is the truth, then that can't be. But instead of trying to figure out my paradoxes and unfathomable nature, which, by the way, you never will, why not open your hearts to the simple common threads of every religion? You know what I'm talking about. Play nice with each other. Love and respect everyone. Be kind. Even when life is scary or confusing, take courage and be of good cheer, for I'm always with you. And learn how to be quiet so that you can hear my still, small voice. I don't like to shout. Leave the world a better place by living your life with dignity and gracefulness. For you are my own child. Hold back nothing from life. For the parts of you that can die surely will, and the parts that can't won't. So don't worry. Be happy. I stole that last line from Bobby McFerrin, but who gave it to him in the first place? Simple stuff now. Why do you keep making it so complicated? It's like you're always looking for an excuse to be upset. And I am very tired of your main excuse. Do you think I care whether you call me God or Yahweh or Jehovah, Allah, Wakatonka, Brahma, Father, Mother, even the void of Nirvana? Do you think I care which of my special children you feel closest to, Jesus, Mary, Buddha, Krishna, Muhammad, or any of the others? You can call me and my special ones, any name you choose, if only you will go about my business of loving one another as I love you. How can you keep neglecting something so simple? No, I am not telling you to abandon your religions. Enjoy your religions. Honor them. Learn from them. Just as you should enjoy, honor, and learn from your parents. But do you walk around telling everyone that your parents are better than theirs? Your religion, like your parents, may always have the most special place in your heart. I don't mind that at all. And I don't want you to combine all of the great traditions into one big mess. Each religion is unique for a reason. Each has a unique style so that people can find the best path for themselves. But, my special children, the ones that your religions revolve around, all live in the same place, in my heart. And they get along perfectly, I assure you. The clergy must stop creating a myth of sibling rivalry where there is none. My blessed children of earth, the world has grown too small for your pervasive religious bigotries and confusion. The whole planet is now connected by air travel, satellite dishes, telephones, fax machines, rock concerts, diseases, and mutual needs and concerns. Get with the program. If you really want to help me celebrate the birthday of my son Jesus, then commit yourselves to figuring out how to feed your hungry and clothe your naked and protect your abused and shelter your poor. And just as important, make your own everyday life a shining example of kindness and good humor. I've given you all the resources you need if only you abandon your fear of each other and begin living and loving and laughing together. Finally, my children everywhere, remember whose birthday you honor on what you call Christmas Day, December 25, and the fearlessness with which he chose to live and die. As I love him, so do I love each of you. Now, I am not really ticked off. Not really. I just wanted to grab your attention because I hate to see you suffer. But I gave you free will. So what can I do now other than try to influence you through reason, persuasion, and a little old-fashioned guilt and manipulation? After all, you know, I am the original Jewish mother. I just want you to be happy. And I'll sit in the dark. I really am. Indeed, I swear, with you, always, always. Trust in me, your one and only God. End quote. Paul Harvey. Good day. The rest of the story. The ingenuity of man has never conceived anything better calculated to bring out all of the evil passions of humanity. Our forefathers early recognized the insidious wickedness, and they rooted it out. Those lines were written in the publication Living Age 2 years before the turn of the century about something so unsavory that it was perceived as threatening the very fabric of society. And the name of the nefarious, potentially lascivious practice was pell-mell. And this is the rest of the story. The French started it, of course, spelled it a little differently, but the same idea. That was in the 14th century. 300 years later, this plague of the British Isles. In the spring of 1661, diarist Samuel Pepys was strolling St. James Park, was peering through bushes when he caught the Duke of York shamelessly engaged in pell-mell. Pepys had never seen anything like it in his life and perhaps never wanted to see anything like it again. Other vices took the place of pell-mell during the 1700s, but then in the early 1850s, the dreadful thing was reintroduced to England, and this time in an even more potentially devastating form. Once more, the French were blamed for this crime against humanity, but it was too late for casting blame now. The damage had been done. Pell-mell continued to sweep Britain through the 1860s and 70s. About this time, an author named Mayne Reid wrote a treatise and commentary on the controversial subject. The best thing he could say about it was that pell-mell was better than war. And he admonished his readers regarding the kind of women one was likely to become involved with as a result. And then the disease reached across the Atlantic to embrace the United States. Manhattan High Society was first to be charmed by this imported decadence. Couples would get together and have dinner and do it afterward. The rest of the nation, titillated, followed. And as the new century approached, pell-mell got completely out of hand. It became associated with every imaginable evil. For virtually wherever it was all...

0: Only now you know the rest of the story.
1: Now, the rest of the story. For Anna Robertson, at 76, there was very little left in life except for her embroidery. She was a wizard with a needle and yarn. Anna lived on a little farm in New York State near the Vermont border. She had shared that country home with her husband until his death 7 years before. At first, Anna fought the emptiness by busying herself with farm chores and housework, but soon life demanded a slower pace, so her daughter suggested a hobby, specifically embroidery. It turned out to be an ideal suggestion, because through this newfound recreation, Anna awakened a dormant talent of considerable proportions. She embroidered landscapes primarily, exquisite and colorful scenes, the gentle interweaving of memory and imagination. And now, as I say, she was 76. But just as her past activities had been threatened by age, so was her only remaining hobby threatened. You see, the arthritis in her fingers had grown worse. Attempting to minimize the discomfort, Anna had wrapped her hands with bandages, and when that no longer helped, she consulted a book of home remedies. It prescribed a daily dose of 3 cups of milk with 3 to 5 drops of turpentine. It did no good, of course. At night, the ache kept Anna awake, and by day, she found the proper grasp of her embroidery needle increasingly difficult and eventually impossible. But you know, Anna just couldn't allow herself to go to seed. She'd been active all her life, and especially now she needed an expressive outlet, something to assuage her relentless restlessness. It was about then that Anna and her sister were reminiscing, recalling their childhood. Apparently, when Anna was a little girl, she amused herself by drawing pictures. She used everything imaginable to color them, berry juice, blue and red carpenter's chalk, even the paint her father used to mark livestock. The distant memories led to more recent ones. On rainy days, Anna had delighted her own children, and then her grandchildren, with clever little paintings and sketches. It was nothing to be taken seriously, until now. Because Anna, inspired by the scattered recollections of an earlier pastime, marched up to the attic, retrieved a can of old house paint and a piece of canvas used to patch a threshing machine cover. And so it began. Anna would certainly have been contented with her embroidery. Instead, arthritis forced her to trade her needle for a brush, and a brand new career was only beginning. Anna had never taken a lesson in art. She had never been to a museum, had never heard of Picasso or Van Gogh. And yet she, at 76, embarked on a shining artistic adventure of 25 more years. And before that odyssey was over, she had produced 1,500 paintings and had captured the imagination, the admiration, and the respect of artists and art lovers everywhere. You never knew the aging farm woman, frustrated because she could no longer embroider. But you remember her alternative, the incomparable, undying art of Anna Mary Robertson Moses, whom you know as Grandma Moses. Only now, you know the rest of the story.
0: Now, the rest of the story. Space, the final frontier. The airless, toxic, frigid, white-hot, hostile environments, the limitless distances, the loneliness. And among those considerable challenges which rocket jockeys face is handling the speed, the terrible speed, the unimaginable speed, which threatens to crush their bodies beneath several times multiplied weight, which narrows margins for error to a razor's edge. You thought you knew the astronauts, but I want you to meet Tom Shabrock. NASA, a Fit 42, commander of a craft the airshow crowds never see, an incredible one, might as well be a topmost secret for all you've heard about it, but you're going to hear about it today. I want you first to forget everything you've read or been told about flying saucer sightings. Envision, with an open mind, that this craft that Tom Shabrock pilots is the size of a baseball diamond. It weighs 3,000 tons, it requires a crew of 12, and it's capable of

0: traveling well inside the Earth's atmosphere, so close to the ground that anyone in the right place at the right time could not avoid seeing it, and then there's the speed. There's no rocket anywhere that can match its fastest. Understandably, the concentration one needs to maneuver at such velocities is considerable. And you are on one of these unpublicized missions, nearly an hour in progress, to pilot Tom Shobrock, it seems like 10 hours, communicating with a half dozen observers on the ground. He has received moment-by-moment reports on his position. So far, so good. But a lapse in attention could take him perilously off course, because the sharpest turn he can make is 6 degrees either way. And the tolerance that buffers him from disaster is precisely 1 yard, 36 inches, right or left. Before Tom loses his focus, he will relinquish the controls to a second in command. You don't wait for fatigue. That's the system. And at least 2 hours remain on this leg of the journey. For these are the heroes of Cape Canaveral's Crawler Corps, not astronauts. Engineer specialists in the power systems and transporter section of the United Space Alliance. A ground-bound unit whose super vehicle traverses a trackless roadbed 5 feet deep and 3 miles long. And yes, it cruises at an incredible speed, unmatched by any rocket, because at its fastest it is so slow, a speed barely bearable for its tediousness. You see, the speed control knob on that massive craft is calibrated to hundredths of 1 mile an hour. And under no circumstances can it travel in miles an hour, not even one. For the United Space Alliance, one of NASA's prime contractors, operates that agency's most active, most highly visible program. And so each mission off it goes. That huge transport vehicle, aptly called the Crawler, leaving the Cape's hangar with a mobile launcher platform on its baseball diamond back, down 3 miles of 8-lane-wide crawlerway under 5,500 horsepower, 0.95 miles per hour, all the way to the launch site where it deposits its precious cargo called the Space Shuttle. In NASA's astronaut training, they say that handling the speed is the thing. Oh, you bet that's so. Only now you know the rest of the story. Now, the rest of the story. Dorothy and Ernie sat in the waiting area of the children's clinic, enduring the quiet anguish with which they were by now so familiar. After an interminable while, the doctor appeared in the doorway. "The tests are finished?" asked Ernie. The doctor nodded, unsmiling, and then he spoke in a calm, even tone. "The little boy had been tested for everything imaginable," he said, "and one of those tests had come back positive, the test for cystic fibrosis. The prognosis was very bad. Little Scotty, age 8, would almost certainly not live to see 9. He had perhaps 6 months left. I'm very, very sorry," he said. "If it's any comfort," he added, "the disease was unpreventable. Cystic fibrosis is inherited." Well, that news bore a small irony in that Scotty had been adopted. Dorothy and Ernie had brought him home to Bowling Green, Ohio, when he was barely 6 weeks young. But then at the age of 2, for no apparent reason, the child simply stopped growing. His frantic parents took him to a succession of children's medical centers. Exhaustive examinations were followed by various diagnoses, by prescribed diets, but Scotty continued not to grow, and now he was 8 and sentenced to die. Even as Dorothy and Ernie remained determined to fight for their son's life, even when doctors at Boston Children's Hospital revealed that indeed there had been a terrible mistake, that Scotty did not have cystic fibrosis after all, even then the youngster's condition continued to deteriorate. Schwachman's syndrome, the clinicians now called it. Schwachman's syndrome, a rare malady involving the paralysis of intestinal tissue. In Scotty's case, about 2/3 of the intestine was paralyzed. The label made little difference, for such was the small boy's turn for the worse that physicians now had to implant a permanent feeding tube, one snaking its way from his stomach up through his esophagus and emerging from one nostril, feeding period that lasted 6 hours a day. The rest of the time, the tube from his nose had to be taped out of the way behind one ear, and thus encumbered little Scotty went one day He went one day to see his older sister ice skate, and that sight was so appealing that the frail boy begged to try skating himself. And once he started, he never stopped. Over the years since, baffled physicians have sought to explain Scotty's miraculous recovery from Shwachman's syndrome. Some have suggested it was the exercise. Others, the brisk, bracing, invigorating ice rink atmosphere. We'll never know for sure. But in 1984, as televiewers worldwide watched Scott Hamilton, age 25, as they watched him sweep the Olympics and the world's figure skating competitions with gold medals in each of those, his diminutive size made it appear as though his growth had been stunted at some time during his life. And that, you know, is so, because you know the rest of the story.
1: The boys down at the jailhouse got quite a laugh that gray November day. It had to do with their most recent prisoner. The townsfolk all knew him. His name was John, and John, the new prisoner, was the church organist. Now, why would anybody want to go and lock up a nice fellow like John? Well, John never was what you'd call a getter-alonger. Some said it was because he was orphaned at the age of 10. More likely, the easy way was just not John's way. Oh, he could play up a storm on the organ, that was for sure. So churches from one town to the next would hire him right off. But something always happened. His first job, for instance, he was 18 when he got that first job, and the first thing he asked for from the church elders was vacation time. And the elders asked how much, and John said a month. Well, for some reason, they gave him the month off, and John took 3 months. But that was only the beginning. In no time, the congregation was complaining about how John jazzed up the hymns. In retaliation, John complained about the choir. Next, John got into trouble for starting a fist fight right in the middle of the street. So I guess you can see how easily a fellow like John, church organist or whatever, could go from job to job. And then there was this one job. John played the organ as usual, but this time he worked under a music director. The music director had all of the say and got all of the glory. So naturally, John wanted that position. John wanted to be the music director. And what do you know? One day, the music director died. Now, deep down, John knew that he was qualified, that the job was his, that all he had to do was be patient and wait to be asked. That's what he thought. But the coveted position went instead to the deceased director's son, a comparative incompetent. Well, John was angry, boiling over angry. He went to his employer and quit right then and there. John was politely reminded that he could not quit, that he was under contract. Now, precisely what happened next, nobody has recorded. We do know that whatever it was John did, whatever it was he did, it was enough to get him sent to jail. I suspect at least fisticuffs. We know that John had to get pretty rough with his employer because the organist spent the next month behind bars. Well, John would be remembered as a fine church organist for the rest of his life, but posterity would honor him for something else entirely. For you see, when John was not playing the organ or fussing with his employers, he was composing music. And today, 300 years later, musicians discuss in awe the towering strains, the glorious complexities of that music, the magnificent composer. But in November of 1717, around the court at Weimar, he was simply known as a tough little jailbird named Johann Sebastian Bach. And now you know the rest of the story.
0: Now, The rest of the story. Let's forget for a moment that it's mid-September. Let's say that it's wintertime. Let's say that you just walked out of a warm movie theater into the freezing night air, and despite your heavy coat, you're shivering. Well, this has happened to you before. A couple of inactive hours followed by that sudden assault on your circulatory system. Now you're in the parking lot, not quite to your car, when suddenly you are struck by a terrible pain in your throat at first, a pressure sort of pain which seems to radiate to your chest, then to your left shoulder, and then down your left arm. You stumble toward your car, clutching the keys. Somehow you've got to open the door and climb inside. You do, but the crushing pain does not go away. If anything, it's worse. But as you fumble for your cell phone, praying that you'll have the strength to dial the now universally accepted 911, the pain begins to subside. And what do you know? In a few minutes, you're feeling completely well, believing you have survived a heart attack. Maybe so. So you'd better call in your doctor, but I'm hoping instead that what you've had was an attack of angina pectoris caused by an oxygen-starved heart. It's not a blockage necessarily. Sometimes aortic stenosis, physical exertion could precipitate it, emotional stress, or a heavy meal, or a sudden exposure to cold. There's even a variant called prismatal angina. You get it when you're resting. Now, let's forget the modern treatments for angina. The medications, the nitroglycerin, the nitrite, propranolol, and the procedures, angioplasty, coronary bypass. There's quite a list of answers these days to angina. But let's go back 7 decades, 70 years before all of that, to what amounted to the first successful operation for congenital heart disease, arterial ligation. Means tying off an artery like clamping a garden hose. It was used to correct a birth defect at first, but by the mid-1950s, surgeons were tying off internal mammary arteries to relieve angina. Now, this was quite a breakthrough, especially considering the success rate, up to 90% reported improvement. And here's where it gets interesting. By the end of the decade, many surgeons started wondering about an arterial ligation, doubting intuitively that a few of them began experimenting. Now, they'd never get away with this today, but what they did was to perform the procedure in half of those requesting it, and in the other half, they gave them general anesthesia and a small, meaningless incision, all sutured up. When they were awakened, they were told the operation had been a success, and these doctors kept their own statistics. And now you've heard of the placebo effect. Applies to pills mostly. But just once, this once in medical history, the placebo effect was proved applicable to surgery as well. The patients who had not had the arterial ligation procedure, yet who had been told they had, they did better than those who had the real operation. In other words, better than something was nothing at all. Now you know the rest of the story. Now, the rest of the story. Jerry Traylor never had a chance. Never had a chance. And so strange, only moments ago, walking out his front door, the 14-year young Nebraskan felt so brave, but now he realized that the 6 blocks between him and high school was a bridge too far. Okay, no problem. He'd just turn around, walk back inside. His mother would give him a ride. But would she be there to give him a ride for the rest of his life? And then Jerry turned to gaze down the seemingly endless street. All of his young life, Jerry Traylor had wanted nothing more than the freedom that street represented. If only he could make it to school on his own, just once. That taste of freedom might last him a lifetime. So off Jerry struggled in the direction of school, trying not to think about anything but his destination, and yet looming in his brain was a collage of incredible scenes from his own childhood, grotesque, painful visions that few children have ever lived with, or could even imagine. There's a picture of a bedridden boy. He so wants to get up and look outside, but the shadows cast by wondrous unknown objects beyond the glass taunt him in their terrible anonymity. And there's another picture of a youngster draped for surgery in a hospital operating room. And this is the seventh such corrective procedure. There will be seven more before the reality strikes cold and hard that his legs will never work like other kids, not ever. And yet another picture that might have been taken any day during the 11-month, 6-year-old Jerry spent in a chest-high body cast. Afterward, he would be fitted with steel leg braces that reached from his waist to the soles of his feet, and confining as that was, it was like flying compared to what he had known until then. For the thief that had robbed Jerry Traylor of everything most children take for granted is cerebral palsy. He was born with it, he will die with it. Even now at age 14, having shed his leg braces and replaced them with a pair of crutches, he understands that he'll never walk a step without them. He can read the road closed sign on the highway that others travel with ease, like the 6 blocks between his house and his school. I wanted you to meet Jerry Traylor on that particular journey to school, because I wanted you to appreciate what it meant to him when at the end of those arduous 6 blocks on crutches, all by himself, he opened the schoolhouse door and walked inside. Jerry Traylor is 52 today, has a degree in business administration from Western State College in Gunnison, Colorado. Over the past 30 years, he's addressed more than 1 million wide-eyed, awe-inspired, utterly amazed audiences. For even with proof, people can scarcely believe that a fellow can finish dozens of 26-mile marathons on crutches, or that he can race to the top of Pike's Peak 3 times on crutches, or that he can run 3,500 miles from San Francisco to New York City on crutches and set speed records at the same time. By now you know that it all started on the most formidable course of them all, a marathon track. 6 blocks long, because now you know the rest of the story. Now, the rest of the story. Life magazine was always interested in photographer Horace Bristol's feature ideas until today. The downtrodden, editors asked incredulously, pictures of hopeless, homeless people? Oh, no. Too depressing, one said. Not newsworthy, said another. And still a third explained that a full quarter of Life magazine's in circulation came from street sales, and that glamour outsold the gutter every time. Horace asked the editors to reserve their judgment on the concept, at least until they'd seen the finished piece, and they did agree. So now the already considerable reputation of the young photographer was on the line. This photo series would have to be more than a good magazine documentary. It must be a full-fledged photographic essay worthy of publishing as a separate book. Horace honed his concept. A picture may be worth 1,000 words, but a picture plus 1,000 words would be even better. That's what his documentary needed. Captions, a text to accompany the stark visual reality of the poor and the destitute. But where to find the caption writer? Horace picked up the phone. He called a directory assistance. The operator gave him the name and number of a possibility, Johnny Ernst. And Horace called that number. Ever done anything like this before? Horace asked of the young writer. Johnny said, well, no, not exactly. But he could learn. So the two men began their odyssey into the land of the lost. Johnny was a little scared at first. After all, these were dangerous times. Intruders in dark alleys might get beaten up or even killed for their trouble. Horace Bristol did his best to reassure Johnny. After all, if the series turned out as compelling as he envisioned it, the risk would be well worthwhile. And during the few weekends that the two spent together in this pursuit, they took food with them to feed their hungry subjects. Stew and meat, rice and beans, sacks of flour, loaves of day-old bread from the local Safeway. Johnny talked to the unfortunates And, of course, Horace took pictures, nearly 2,000 pictures, and only then, after 7 weeks of work, did Johnny back out of the project. Horace was incredulous, but he was also confident that his photographs, full of poignancy and pathos, could speak eloquently for themselves. He was wrong. Life looked at the spread and said no go, and the painstakingly produced pictures fell off the world into oblivion. It was with little more than chagrin that photographer Horace Bristol would recall this fact in the years to come, for you see, his caption writer collaborator did not discard the scribblings. The scribblings made during their excursions. He wrote them up as a novel that would help him win the Nobel Prize. Until today, you've never learned of the weekend adventures of Horace Bristol and the writer he found in the phone book, John Ernst Steinbeck. But now you will never forget how the American masterpiece was born. Steinbeck's saga of the great exodus from Oklahoma's Dust Bowl, called Grapes of Wrath, because now you know the rest of the story.
2: Now, the rest of the story. Before 1889, the only way anyone knew to build a railroad bridge across a river was to sink piers into the riverbed and anchor them on bed rock. But the problem with the Ohio River at Cairo, Illinois, there was no bedrock. They really looked for it, too. 86 feet of excavation on the Illinois side of the river, 163 feet on the Kentucky side. Now, there was an untried technique, an engineering theory that you could sink caissons about 75 feet down into the muck and silt and build a sturdy bridge on those. Modern engineers know it as pile driving, but I repeat, prior to 1889, it was strictly a theory which no one had ever put to practical use. Well, the executives of the Illinois Central Railroad were aware of the risk, but they decided to bet on that theory and gave the go-ahead. And at the then astounding cost of $3 million, the bridge was constructed, a bridge most folks were sure could bear no weight. Now think about this for a second. A bridge curving in a gigantic letter S, nearly 4 miles long, counting its approaches, and rising 100 feet above the river, supported by nothing but mud. It's the end of October. The public is certain the bridge is unsafe, and as yet no train has crossed it. Well, it would take a demonstration to gain everyone's confidence, and the railroad company planned one. On the 29th at 9 a.m., they would send 9 of their largest, heaviest, most powerful, most expensive locomotives across the Cairo Bridge. Throughout the night and the hours of early morning, visitors arrived in Cairo to witness the big gamble. There were railroad men mostly, officers, engineers, station workers, trainmen, yardmen. Then there were the rivermen, and of course, the newspaper men, in addition to the countless curious who had come simply to see it done. At 9 o'clock, all were gathered on the riverbank and on the levee and on river boats in the middle of the Ohio. And minutes later, 9 fire-breathing, 75-ton mogul locomotives were moved into position and coupled. Then, slowly, 675 tons of panting steel climbed the graded trestle up and onto the Cairo Bridge, the bridge few thought could bear even its own weight, and engineering history was made. So, the world's first railroad bridge built on mud, the structure few believe would stand in October 1889, is standing today. It's a railroad bridge today. But the railroad company's gamble, though, it was much more than mere money. You see, when those 975-ton locomotives reached the other side of the Ohio River, the passengers emerged from the locomotive cabs, 18 top executives of the Illinois Central Line, including General Superintendent Sullivan, and General Manager Beck, and Vice President Harriman, and President Fish. So the 18 men who comprised Illinois Central Railroad gambled more than $3 million on their dream. They bet their lives. Only now, You know the rest of the story.

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1: 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Variety without limits.
2: It is the hottest controversy in the golf industry today. It involves a revolutionary invention by engineer-manufacturer Carsten Solheim, a golf club which he says spins a golf ball more efficiently. What makes the club controversial is that it's been deemed illegal by golf's rulemaking bodies here and abroad, the United States Golf Association and the Royal and Ancient Golf Club of St. Andrews. The offending instrument is called the Ping I 2 Iron. And where its international banning is leading, well, that is the rest of the story. Carsten Solheim was an engineer and a late starter golfer who mixed business and pleasure to build one of the world's best-known golf club companies, the Carsten Manufacturing Corporation. His golf clubs are called Pings because the putter that launched the company, Solheim's first golf club invention, made a pinging, ringing sound when it struck the ball. And in the years since KMC was founded, it's remained in the vanguard of golf equipment design. While other irons were packing their weight behind the ball, Ping irons surrounded the striking area with mass, and as a result, the club's sweet spot was enlarged, making mishits more solid. While other putters were being designed for aesthetics, Ping putters were based on ballistics. The innovations led to hundreds of imitations, face-balanced overspin-producing putters with other names on them, and yet none got the job done like Ping's. Well, now along comes Carsten's I-2 iron. Stops the ball on a dime, he says. Even out of the rough, he says. And the pros agree. A great number of the professionals, men and women who make their living at it, have bet their livings on it. But now golf's two major governing institutions, the people who make the rules, have overruled the I-2. Say the USGA and the RNA, after an appropriate period of transition, those I-2 clubs will be illegal everywhere. Inventor Carsten Solheim cries unfair. He cites the rulemaker's own rules. He says his new super iron meets all their specifications, all their prescribed measurements, all their requirements. He, the inventor, says the USGA has simply changed its method of measuring club specs. That change occurred after the I-2 was invented. The experts say that the matter might reach the Supreme Court someday. Well, that's very interesting. If this issue reaches the Supreme Court, and Carsten should lose, he will emerge the biggest winner of all. Because then, whatever you have paid for your golf clubs while they were legal, they'd be worth 10 times that, 20 times that, no telling how much more as collector's items. By the way, the basis for this colossal international brouhaha, the whole argument is around the groove, specifically in the measurement of and between the grooves in the face of the I-2 iron. And the controversial dimensional discrepancy that got a golf club outlawed and a manufacturer threatening to sue, the issue that's turned an industry inside out and has turned its related sport upside down, that discrepancy measures precisely 4/1000ths of 1 inch. And now you know the rest of the story.
3: Now, the rest of the story. It was the 18th of April, 1861, that the colonel was called to Washington, a promotion. He knew it. 36 years since he had entered West Point, then to graduate second in his class. His military record was immaculate. Only 2 months before, in February, he'd met with General Scott for 3 hours. Scott had not come out and said so, but he'd hinted at big things to come, that the colonel was certain for a promotion. The colonel on horseback was now on Pennsylvania Avenue, his destination Blair House, just opposite the State War and Navy Building. Francis Blair, an elderly man now, no less important, a journalist and a political leader. He had helped organize the Republican Party in 1856. He had been active in the Lincoln campaign in 1860. and he was about as tight with President Lincoln as an advisor could be, and it was he who was in a position to speak for the president. Yet might the colonel have imagined all of what Blair was about to say? For this is the rest of the story. The colonel arrived and was greeted. His horse was tended. Moments later, Francis Blair and his guest were chatting amiably behind closed doors, and then Blair came to the point. A tremendous army, 75,000, perhaps 100,000, would soon be called into the field, a Union army for the purpose of preserving the Union. Surely the colonel was aware that the nation stood on the brink of a civil war. The colonel nodded, listened quietly, as Blair continued. President Lincoln had authorized Blair to ask the colonel would he accept command of this Union army. The old man then outlined the advantages of which the colonel was well aware, an immediate promotion to the rank of major general, the full support of his government, the opportunity to apply 36 years of military experience to a monumental military task. Of course, he could freely choose the men he wished to serve with him in the field. And Francis Blair smiled. Could he report to the president that the colonel had said yes? No one knows how long the colonel had hesitated before answering, if indeed he had hesitated at all. His answer is remembered. He said no. He said no! In essence, he said he hated this idea of the southern states wanting to pull away from the Union, but on the other hand, he hated the whole idea of war. So the colonel said no. Francis Blair persisted to no avail. In fact, before the colonel left Washington, he visited General Scott to confide his decision, and Scott was astounded. "You have made the greatest mistake of your life," he admonished the colonel. Well, perhaps, but perhaps not, because history records the colonel passed up his big promotion for Abe Lincoln's first choice to command the Union Army. His first choice was then Colonel Robert E. Lee. And now you know the rest of the story.

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1: Now, the rest of the story. Emil Jelinek was a car nut. In fact, he was one of the first ever automobile enthusiasts. In the days when the horseless carriage was thought to be little more than a toy, Emil recognized the vast potential of this emerging industry. He studied with great interest the latest technological advancements in the field. He entered the finest of those early racing cars in local touring competitions. But you know, his most enduring and distinctive contribution to the automotive world was the result of his love for a little girl. Now, Emil had a day job, a couple of them actually. He was a businessman and a diplomat. And though he was Austrian, he lived in the sunny climate of Nice, France. You already know his hobby. Anyway, in 1897, he traveled to an auto factory in Konstadt, where he purchased one of the era's most sophisticated motor vehicles. And when he returned to the French Riviera with his new car, it created a sensation among the local aristocracy. Soon his distinguished friends were asking how and where they might buy such a car. And within a month or so, the factory in Konstadt was inundated with orders for automobiles. And yet, though cars were Emil's passion, there was a love in his life which superseded all others, his daughter. The little girl was only 10 when her daddy entered the touring competition of Nice in 1899. In that event, Emil drove a 23-horsepower racer designed and manufactured at Konstadt. And he gave the car a nickname, his daughter's name. And he won first prize. Another year, another competition, it was reported that a driver had been killed in a steep hill climb. When Emil found out, he investigated the circumstances and determined that the car's design was at fault. So he contacted the factory in Konstadt, told them that if they would make a safer car, one with a larger wheelbase and a lower center of gravity and a more powerful engine, then he, Emil, would personally purchase 36 of them. Oh, and two more stipulations. Emil must receive sole rights for selling and distributing the new vehicle. And the car must be named after his daughter. Well, the manufacturer agreed to those terms. And so was born one of the best-known names in the entire automotive industry. The technological innovations Emil introduced, of course, they have long since been improved upon. And the trophies Emil won? Oh, they're somewhere, gathering dust or rust. But Emil's love for his daughter, that inspired his only lasting contribution to the automotive world. You have forgotten the car nut who raced on the French Riviera at the turn of another century. You have forgotten his wealth, his power, his prestige. What you remember is the attractive Spanish name he gave his daughter at birth, ultimately inherited by a car industry institution. The name Mercedes. Only now, you know the rest of the story.
2: Now, the rest of the story. One bright September afternoon, 16-year young Eliza McArdle looked up the hillside path leading into town and beheld a young man. He was shabbily dressed, travel-worn, but something about him intrigued the girl. He stopped to introduce himself. His name was Andy. He was an itinerant tailor, 17 years old. He needed a place to stay. Eliza led him down the road, pointed to a store. The storekeeper, Mr. Armitage, had an empty cabin. Perhaps that would do. Oh, that would be fine, Andy said, and the two parted. By the time she returned home, Eliza's friends had gathered to tease her. What a disreputable-looking young fellow, remarked one. But Eliza chided them. After all, she said, they were making fun of the man whom she would marry one day. Uh-oh. She did. In fact, she did. That's the rest of the story. Life in the picturesque little town of Greenville, Tennessee, was everything Andy had hoped for. He started out making clothing for Mr. Armitage, the storekeeper. When the local tailor retired, Andy took over his business. But the best thing about Greenville for Andy was pretty Eliza McArdle, whom he married the following spring, and who married him despite the flaw of which he was most ashamed. No, not the grinding poverty into which he'd been born. Not his lack of education in general, but rather the fact that although he could just barely read, he could not write at all, not even his own name. Now it's 2 years later, and business is thriving. With the arrival of a son and daughter, the two have become four. The town tailor and his wife are as happy as a young couple could be, except for that solitary insecurity which keeps eating away at Andy. And so one night, by the soft firelight, Eliza comes to her 20-year-old husband, placed a warm hand on his shoulder. If he would like, she says, she will teach him to write. Andy smiles, tears gleaming in his eyes. He accepts. And I have here before me the precious remnant of that moment. It's a tailor's account book, carefully preserved, the covers of which are laden with practice signatures in pencil and pen. Awkwardly at first, the letter A, capital A, and then A, N, D, and finally A, N, D, R, E, W, Andrew, almost perfectly scripted with a proud flourish beneath the name. For once upon a time in the autumn of, it was 1826, on a Tennessee hillside nestled between the Cumberlands and the Blue Ridge, an itinerant, ill-educated young tailor met the woman who would make possible a future unimaginably bright, simply teaching him to write. For this was the skill that unlocked the door behind which an eager nation lay waiting. A poor tailor boy who might have remained thus if not for Eliza's gift. Well, today every classroom wall boasts among the portraits of the presidents of the United States that of a man you never knew until now, named Andrew Johnson. But now you know the rest of the story.
3: Now, the rest of the story. Archie was a wagon painter. 100-plus years ago, he painted those fancy little designs on horse-drawn wagons and carriages. He painted furniture, too, earned him a good living and a decent professional reputation. But the wagon painter from Bedford, Ohio, had a sense of humor, something he suppressed while trimming a carriage and expressed instead in humorous drawings. Now, those sideline sketches depicted children, mostly children, in funny, everyday situations. Every now and then, Archie sold one of them. But this is the rest of the story. July 4, 1875. Archie went down to the parade ground in Wellington to watch the holiday festivities. Yet despite the pomp and the ceremony and the shiny buttoned uniforms, it was a small group of unadorned yet enthusiastic participants that caught his eye. They were not really part of the parade, and yet their dancing and their prancing and their pretend soldiering were so hilarious that Archie decided to sketch them. He characterized them as proud, preening, fresh-faced army recruits, eager for battle and yet still clad in civilian clothing. Well, Archie took that sketch to a friend, a photographer named Jim Ryder, and asked, "How do you like it?" Jim responded any other way than the way he did. We probably would not be talking about either of them today. But what Archie's photographer friend said was, in essence, "Please, friend, get serious." There was nothing wrong with the funny drawings, he told Archie, but lurking behind the humor of those pompous paraders was a something powerful. "Take that same scene," Jim Ryder advised, "and let the drama emerge." Archie took his friend's advice. The wagon painter got a couple of acquaintances and his own father, a Baptist minister, to pose for the three main characters in the revised portrait. And when that one was completed, Archie's delighted photographer friend helped him make chromolithograph copies, a few dozen at first, then a few hundred, and they sold for $10 apiece. 10,000 chromolithographs later, Archie and Jim were rich men. Archie repainted that portrait some 14 times with minor variations, but the three principal characters remained the same. Their faces were modeled after a neighbor named Hugh Mosher and a boy named Harry Devereaux, and the artist's preacher father, Samuel, whose determined visage glares for all time from the center of one of the world's most famous paintings. Archie, whose career as a serious portraitist began in his 40th year, was soon recognized exclusively as such, and yet for all of the dignified portraits he would subsequently paint, none ever achieved the renown of that one that began as a gag. The painting based on the sketch, originally entitled Fourth of July Musicians, for you see the three principal subjects of that drawing, of the three jubilant celebrants prancing around Wellington Parade Ground, one was playing a fife, and the other two were beating on drums, and you, of course, know what happened. When artist Archibald Willard transformed those men from parade ground clowns to Revolutionary War soldiers, and retitled the work Spirit of 76, only now you know the rest of the story.
4: Now, the rest of the story. For Procter & Gamble, the makers of Ivory Snow, it was to be one of the most important image-to-product correlations in the company's history. A photograph on the ivory box, the portrait of a young mother and her infant child. Wordlessly, it would say that Ivory is the safest possible soap for diapers and baby clothing, and it would say much more. The product was good and clean and pure, that it reflected the innocence of our wholesome American family ethic. The nativity itself might be subliminally suggested, and all on the box of Ivory Snow. Anyway, that's what the ad men proposed to Procter & Gamble, a simple, eloquent box cover, and the company loved it. Now all that was left was to find the ivory mother, the perfect young lady to represent the product, to consummate the advertising concept. Models for the photograph were scouted high and low, yet as each filed into audition, it became apparent that the ivory image was more elusive, more delicately defined than even the ad men had imagined. If there were but a trace of sophistication, a hint of impurity on the face of the ivory mother, that element would resonate in the minds of consumers and the effectiveness of the campaign would be lost. So diligently, Procter & Gamble continued searching for that face. And in 1971, the company's patience paid off. Her name was Marilyn Briggs. Through the interview process, the essence of innocence came through, and her contract was signed. And that's how Marilyn became the young mother on the box of Ivory Snow. She was a professional model, so the cameras would not intimidate her. She was also an actress skilled in following subtle direction. And most important of all, Marilyn projected the ivory image. The studio sessions worked like magic. A pale flower in the glare of the lights, Marilyn impressed even the business-like technicians with the apparent honesty of her motherly role. Her expression said it all. Self-respect tempered with warmth. The adoration of her baby, the pride of her motherhood. Such a young lady would entrust her child's blankets and clothing to nothing but Ivory Snow, and inasmuch the product was honored by all things innocent and good. Well, not long after Marilyn's photo appeared on the ivory box, Procter & Gamble marketing executives proudly announced their statistics to the front office. Ivory sales were up. So obviously the concept had been accepted by consumers. Through the spring of 1973, the angelic face of Marilyn Briggs graced the aisles of supermarkets from coast to coast, but until that May, no one suspected that Marilyn Briggs was not Marilyn Briggs at all, but Marilyn Chambers. And Marilyn Chambers, the young woman whose gentle innocence sold soap flakes for at least two seasons, the model chosen by Procter & Gamble to represent American motherhood and Ivory Snow. She had given the company a snow job of her own. You see, Marilyn Chambers was at the time, and for years thereafter remained, a starring actress in pornographic films. She was a porn star. Now, you know the rest of the story.
5: Now, the rest of the story. Rico was a teenager, a student at a secondary school known as Reale Normale in Pisa, Italy. He was also a member in good standing of the Anti-Neighbors Society, the avowed purpose of which was to sustain and expand upon the time-honored tradition of the practical joke. Bunch of pests is what they were. Rico and his classmate club members symbolized their affiliation by carrying brightly colored padlocks wherever they went. The hardware was used most frequently to shackle unsuspecting victims in their own clothing as permanently as possible. Other antics included the cliché pails of water on the tops of doors left ajar. Also, make-believe duels were staged to defend the honor of girls who were not in the slightest danger of losing it. There were no rewards for chivalry in Rico's club. And it ought to be mentioned that while such wholesale zaniness was greeted mostly with annoyance, the pranksters and their pranks were largely ignored. Until one day when Rico went too far. It was a particularly boring classroom lecture which he intended to enliven. For the occasion, Rico

0: So as gagging students evacuated the classroom, the boy was nabbed by a suspicious professor who just happened to be walking by. Next morning, the school faculty convened for the purpose of special disciplinary action against Rico, and it was generally agreed that the misbehaving youngster should be expelled. And he would have been, too, had it not been for one of the boy's teachers, Professor Luigi Puccianti. You see, the professor was a tolerant man with keen judgment, and he told the assembled faculty that Rico was basically not a bad boy. He was simply frustrated by an educational system which was holding him back. Can you imagine that? Eyebrows raised as Puccianti continued. The faculty must take into consideration Rico's excellent marks and impressive potential. He would outgrow this youthful stink bomb stage, the professor said, and perhaps go on to achieve great things. Pulpucciante's plea swayed the faculty. Rico would remain in school, and he did outgrow the stink bomb stage. And the world both lost and gained. Because Rico, the leading member of a practical jokers club, the boy who padlocked people into their clothing and propped pails of water on the tops of doors, the teenage trickster whose stink bomb almost got him expelled from school, why, he was Enrico Fermi, physicist godfather of the nuclear age, and as such, perpetrator of planet Earth's unfunniest explosive, the atomic bomb. Only now, you know the rest of the story.
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2: Now, the rest of the story. Pretty young Thelma Catherine Ryan had a date with a handsome young man. She would need a chauffeur, and so her friend Dick volunteered. Dick always volunteered. Even if it meant driving all the way to Los Angeles and back, Dick would eagerly escort pretty Thelma to and from her dates. Sometimes it was the only way that he could be close to her. That's right. Dick was madly, impetuously, hopelessly in love with Thelma Ryan, and not even her interest in other men could discourage his ardent feelings. He escorted her to and from her dates. Dick and Thelma had met at a community theater tryout for a play called The Dark Tower. Both were selected to act in it. Dick fell in love the moment he laid eyes on the slender, lively young woman with the red golden hair. He offered to drive Thelma home that very night, and more remarkable still, he promptly informed her that someday they would be married. Thelma was aghast, of course, told her roommate as much when she got back to the apartment. Thank goodness that was over, she must have thought. But it was only the beginning. You see, Dick just would not leave Thelma alone. It wasn't that Dick was a bad sort. He was intelligent and enthusiastic. He possessed a charming sense of humor. But where Thelma Ryan was concerned, the reason deserted him and, well, he just came on too strong. He sent love poems. He camped out on her doorstep. He took every opportunity to see her. And as you have learned, he drove her to and from her dates with other men. Thelma tried to explain that she did not want to settle down. Not now and not with anyone. Especially not with an impetuous fellow like Dick. She enjoyed her high school teaching job, her unencumbered lifestyle, and the opportunity to travel that summers off afforded her. To put it plainly, Thelma Ryan liked her freedom, and she was not about to compromise that for the sake of some lovesick young man. But Dick persisted for months, and then for years. Thelma would hide from him, only to find a handwritten note later on describing the lovely walk that she had declined to take with him, or some such thing. Thelma would insist that she could not see him because she had papers to grade, only to find him sitting there beside her, grading papers alongside her. Thelma would warn him of her wanderlust, but that only inspired affectionate nicknames like Miss Vagabond or My Irish Gypsy.

And one day, 2.5 years after the little theater performance that had brought them together, Dick presented Thelma with a basket of flowers in which he concealed an engagement ring. And guess what? Thelma, by now thoroughly enchanted by her determined suitor, accepted. So at last, they were two in love. Some would say that half-century-long love affair ended July 1993 when Thelma passed away. Of course, it did not. Dick would never have let that happen. And you know how determined he was, having courted Thelma so vigorously back in Whittier, California, that happy springtime of long ago, having courted pretty, vivacious Thelma Catherine Ryan, whom the world came to know as the First Lady, Pat Nixon. Only now, of course, you know the rest of the story.

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0: Now,
1: the rest of the story. Maybe it's because policemen as a rule are such disciplined, upstanding, uncompromising fellows that one bad cop sticks out and stinks up the force. Patrolman John Parker was a bad cop. Shiftless, they called him, unpredictable, unreliable, and continually in trouble. His rather average appearance belied his extraordinary mediocrity. Parker was 34, sandy-haired, married, father of three small children, lived in a modest but comfortable quarters at 750 L Street. He had joined the force after a hitch in the Army, and he was well-liked at first, but while a career in law enforcement challenges most to excellence, it brings out the worst in a very few, and John Parker was one of those few. His rookie year, he was suspended, tried by a police board for conduct unbecoming an officer, found guilty, reprimanded, transferred. Shortly thereafter, he was charged with verbally abusing a woman who had requested police protection. Next, he was nailed for hurling profane insults at a superior officer, and then they caught him sleeping on duty in a streetcar. The following April, Officer Parker was discovered drunk and disorderly in a house of prostitution. And at the trial, one of the hookers testified in his defense. She supposed that Parker had not once been observed drunk or disorderly in all of the 5 weeks he had been living and sleeping at the bordello. It was only 2 weeks after his acquittal on that charge that John Parker was found napping on duty again in another streetcar. Then 3 months later, he got in trouble for cussing out a citizen who had asked him for help. Still, in each of these instances, the patrolman managed to escape any real punishment. He was either reprimanded or otherwise excused. Alcoholism seems to have been the main thread running through the tapestry of Parker's problems, that at least most of his insubordination and undependability were linked to drinking, however light or heavy. And since the department kept him on despite everything, it became their problem to find duty easy enough for him. I mean, what would you do with Patrolman John Parker? Well, I'll tell you what the Metro did with him. They got him a soft assignment, but he botched that. What happened was he got bored as usual and left his post and picked up a couple of drinking buddies and headed for Tolta Bull's Tavern, where they all got loaded until it was too late. Because unknown to Officer Parker, among the men in that same bar was one drinking for courage, a fellow carrying a gun who left the tavern shortly thereafter to keep an appointment with history. The man with the gun, the derringer, was John Wilkes Booth. You see, Parker was a bad cop, maybe the least reliable on the entire Washington, D.C. police force. But that night, he was designated personal bodyguard to President Abraham Lincoln. Yes, I do mean to say that John Parker, drunk as usual, was the policeman assigned to guard the president's box, April 14, 1865, at Ford's Theater. And now you know the rest of the story. Now, the rest of the story. Pauline Sherwood Townsend stared at the letter in her hand as though trying somehow to see through the words inscribed thereon. The world-renowned drama teacher had, of course, received innumerable letters of introduction before. The vast majority of them she'd summarily dismissed, wishing instead to formulate her own opinion of a prospective pupil's ability. This particular letter of introduction, however, had been written by an acting coach whom Madam Townsend both knew and personally respected, Inez Shipp, and so it was with irresistible fascination that the former

0: Sherwood Townsend. Well, Madam Townsend opened a desk drawer and slipped the letter inside. Said to an assistant, show the girl in. A few moments later, Sarah Colley and the great professor of drama were alone. Your coach informs me that your gifts are considerable, Madam Townsend said crisply. Do you have a reading prepared? The striking 18-year young girl smiled eagerly, replied that indeed she had prepared a reading. The text had been memorized. So as Sarah, in character, glanced about the room, she could not help but notice that Madam Townsend's mouth, the teacher's mouth, was gradually falling open. What did you do, Madam Townsend asked, to strain your voice? Sarah, unaware until then that her voice had been strained at all, had to guess. Well, she said, I was a cheerleader in high school. A cheerleader, Madam Townsend exclaimed contemptuously. Well, that explains it, my dear. You have ruined the timbre of your voice. Nothing can be done to restore it. Vocal purity is an essential for any dramatic actress. Sarah was suddenly panic-stricken. Couldn't I confine myself to characters who don't need pure voices, she beseeched. I'm sorry, answered Madam Townsend, and rising from the chair behind her desk, she gestured toward the door, and Sarah Colley, in shock and despair, walked out. For once upon a lifelong dream abandoned, there was an aspiring actress whose respect for an illustrious personality was greater than her belief in herself. And thus was the perfunctory decree of Pauline Sherwood Townsend the end of Sarah Colley and the beginning of a friend of yours. For Sarah did discover a character whom audiences came to love in spite of her imperfect voice, and that role she performed to perfection. You never knew of Sarah Ophelia Colley, whose one ambition, whose ultimate passion, was to become a legend in the legitimate theater. But you remember the person she became on the stage of the Grand Ole Opry, and her shrill greeting, howdy, and the $1.98 price tag dangling from the flowered straw hat of the neighbor you knew as Minnie Pearl. Only now you know the rest of the story.
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0: Now, the rest of the story. Roger Williams, founder of Rhode Island Colony, been called the greatest American of the 17th century. His promotion of religious freedom has been praised for going on 400 years. On Prospect Terrace in Providence, he is honored by a statue, but he is most appropriately memorialized otherwise. When Roger Williams died in the spring of 1683, he was buried in his own backyard. He had chosen the very spot. The service included martial honors, saluting muskets. The occasion was long remembered, but the precise gravesite of Roger Williams was not. Can you imagine that? Well, in 1771, a citizens' committee was formed in Providence for the purpose of rediscovering Williams' grave and erecting an appropriate monument. The Revolutionary War interrupted their plans, of course, and the war came and went, and so did most of another century. But just when it seemed that Rhode Island's founder had been forgotten, one man remembered. And he was a prominent citizen and a direct descendant of Roger Williams. His name was Stephen Randall. He picked up where the Providencetown fathers had left off almost 100 years before. His illustrious ancestor had made too significant a contribution to be resting in such an insignificant grave. So, in March of 1860 was the solemn exhumation begun. Randall and several other community leaders served as witnesses to the historic event. The actual work was done by a team of excavators under the guidance of two experienced superintendents of public burial grounds. They proceeded, as archaeologists might. At a depth of 5 feet, they unearthed a rusty coffin lid hinge. Inches below that were corroded nails with large flat heads, and then pieces of wood. Finally, at the bottom of the grave, the distinct outline of the coffin of Roger Williams, but of Williams...

himself, nothing was found. No, no bones, no hair, nothing. But something else had taken place. Disbelieving, the diggers dug deeper, but Roger Williams was gone, and yet the very position he had occupied was occupied. Because, you see, the root of a nearby apple tree had apparently entered Williams' coffin, had come in contact with the great man's skull, seeking nourishment from the minerals of his remains. That root had progressed downward, hear this carefully, hugging the contours of Williams's corpse until all that was left of him was a wooden ghost, his image as defined by the tree root itself. The remarkable root sculpture was removed from its resting place. It has been carefully preserved ever since by the Rhode Island Historical Society. Each generation for most of 150 years has studied it in amazement. Is that not Roger Williams' most significant, magnificent memorial? The tribute of an apple tree, a sculpture with the loving hands of nature, speaking to posterity in utterly eloquent silence. If so, at least you know the rest of the story.

phone and tell them who the master. Good as gold when I'm in control, but bad like a felony. So what you telling me? Flipping styles on the daily. Why you think they pay me? I represent till I'm Swayze. Anytime, any place, I drop the bass and rip the mic the way I like. 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

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Yeah.

0: Now, the rest of the story. Picture this excavation site. Archaeologists all around, gently probing the earth, urging it to yield unmolested the remnants of another time and of a specific significant event. The artifacts that emerged from that site were modern by most archaeological standards. A section of hydraulic pipe, a throttle mechanism, most of a 12-cylinder internal combustion engine, and the fragments of an aircraft fuselage. That's right, the components of a single airplane. And not just any, but a World War II vintage Hurricane, a British Royal Air Force fighter plane whose final mission made history and whose final resting place was not quite final. What made her famous happened September 15, 1940. Her pilot, Sergeant Ray Holmes of Squadron 504, was prowling the skies, eyes peeled for the enemy, and he found what he was looking for, three German Dornier bombers bound for a target he could not yet determine. Anyway, he unleashed his eight wing-mounted Browning machine guns on the first bomber, crippled her. Her crew was just bailing out as she rolled past him, spraying black oil on his windscreen. Still, he managed to draw the second Dornier into his sights, and again he fired, and again the enemy aircraft, belching smoke, rolled over and down. But there was that third bomber, and Sergeant Holmes, looking over his shoulder, could now tell where she was headed. He knew her target, and he was not about to let her reach it. So he pulled out front in a head-on attack, gripped the control column, poised at the firing button. A short burst through the cockpit window should do it. But, engaging his guns, he heard only a hissing sound from the breech blocks, and he knew in an instant he was out of ammunition. There was only a fraction of a second to decide what to do next. A fraction longer, Ray Holmes might not have done what he did, and what he did was to ram that German bomber. Maybe his own plane would just slice through her, he hoped. And he did manage to knock the tail assembly off his intended victim, sending her crew overboard in parachutes. So the Dornier spun in, never reached her target. But Holmes's Hurricane paid with her own life. Holmes himself bailed out, lived happily to the age of 90. But his valiant fighter plane, she spun out of control, crashed, hit the ground at 400 miles an hour, and stayed there, buried deep beneath the city street. Not some distant battlefield, but a paved intersection in the heart of London, from which the archaeologists would exhume her remains 6 decades later to enshrine them in the Imperial War Museum, to honor the RAF fighter plane which intercepted Hitler's deadly pass. You see, before Ray Holmes caught her and killed her, that German bomber's mission was to destroy Buckingham Palace. And it has always been said that what history books call the Battle of Britain ended most gloriously September 15, 1940. But you know what they mean, because now you know the rest of the story.
1: Now, the rest of the story. May 15, 1984. Archaeological history was made. Scientists on an expedition funded by the National Geographic Society, digging near the mysterious Blue River in the jungles of northeast Guatemala, 10.5 feet down, struck the roof of something. The roof of a buried structure of some kind. One of the diggers almost fell through, was pulled to safety by his comrades. A miniature television camera was then lowered through the crumbling hole. Next, artificial lighting equipment. The explorers had to know what was down there, not only for their own safety when they entered, but to make certain that a larger opening would not harm something priceless. As the camera's eye scanned the chamber, archaeologists observed on a monitor above ground, and what they saw so thrilled them that George Stewart, a leader of the expedition, started crying. It was the first such find in the area in 20 years, a tomb, the immaculately preserved tomb of a nobleman who had died more than 1,500 years before. His civilization was that of the ancient and remarkably sophisticated Maya Indians. The subterranean circular room where he lay was cavernous, some 13 feet in diameter, with a ceiling 7 feet high. His skeleton appeared to be that of a male in his 30s. Nearby artifacts clearly described his importance in Mayan society. Was he a ruler, an administrator of some sort? Our uncertainty reflects how little we know of that era of Mayan history. Also discovered in the vault were beads of carved jade and 15 ceramic vessels, some inscribed with hieroglyphics, which translate Great Sun. Fine pottery at arm's length from the nobleman contained the remnants of food for his journey through eternity. And there were paintings, huge, marvelous paintings. And yet the most valuable, the most incredible find of all was a solitary ceramic pot, the likes of which had never been unearthed anywhere before. Now bear in mind, in the years since that Maya nobleman was laid to rest, Rome fell, and Charlemagne reigned, and Mozart composed. The American Civil War raged, as did two world wars. 1,500 years of human history has passed, as that ancient tomb and all of its contents have remained undisturbed. And yet there it is. There it is, that mysterious ceramic pot, taunting modernity from the dim distant yesterdays. We think we're so smart, so original. Maybe we're not. For deep in the dense, remote jungle of Guatemala, some 17 feet below the surface of the soil, scientists plunged to retrieve a jar, a relic of an extinct civilization, a flanged vessel which had something in common with medicine bottles of our own sophisticated time. The design is virtually identical. The lid, the top of that 1,500-year-old pot, was most difficult to remove, not because it was sealed, not because it was stuck, but because it was designed, like today's pill bottles, to be child-proof. And now you know the rest of the story.
0: Now, the rest of the story. December 8, 1978, the magnificent adventure of former Israeli Prime Minister Golda Meir came to an end. She was ours first, you might say, was a Russian immigrant to the United States. Surely you remember she became a schoolteacher in Milwaukee. But what you're about to hear relates to one of her earliest experiences in the American educational system. It marks the beginning of Golda Meir's lifelong role as a fundraiser and of something wonderful she did for the children in her class. The citizens of Wisconsin remember even still and with much pride her dedication and her activism. What was the occasion? Well, it was an injustice, she determined, that the children in her elementary class were required to pay for their textbooks. It was a nominal amount, of course, but the problem was that many of the children couldn't afford it. Golda insisted that a public school should be a free school, that poverty should not be an obstacle to a public education. Well, more than a few members of the school board agreed with her sentiments. On the other hand, sentiment was not the issue. It was money, and there was simply not enough of it to go around. Certainly not enough for a free textbook program. But Golda was undaunted. With the energy that would characterize her later years as Prime Minister of Israel, she launched a funding drive for the children of her school. Calling together a group of trusted associates, Golda organized a team which named itself the American Young Sisters Society. Posters were painted, the local media were alerted. Even before Packin Hall had been rented, the announcement was made. The American Young Sisters Society would hold a meeting on the subject of children's textbooks. And Golda rented the hall, and a meeting date was set. At the appointed evening and hour, dozens of parents filed in and sat down, eager to hear what Golda had to say. Never before had she adopted a cause. Never before had she spoken out on behalf of anyone but herself. And certainly never had she addressed a group of this size. But there she was, facing the public and pleading for the rights of others for the very first time, speaking spontaneously, no notes, and very much from the heart. So many patterns were in the making. The selfless idealism served by a dramatic spark,
2: the desire to communicate with those beyond her immediate peer group, and so began a life of solving problems and bridging gaps. A considerable amount of money was raised that evening to purchase textbooks for the poor children in Golda's school. At least one Milwaukee newspaper carried the story. Shortly thereafter, the Young American Sisters Society was disbanded. Their job was done, but Golda's was not. The exciting years that followed would eclipse that solitary event of which you've just learned. Because, you see, when Golda Meir organized the American Young Sisters Society, when she rented that hall and gave that impressive address on behalf of the poor children in her school, Golda was not a school teacher. Not yet. She was then a student herself. In the fourth grade, age 11. Only now, you know the rest of the story.
1: Now, the rest of the story. Scrub horses, they used to call them. Third-rate wagon pullers. Back in Bellbrook, Ohio in the 1860s and 70s, Sleepy Tom was a scrub horse. A familiar sight around town. Folks said that in earlier years, Sleepy Tom had been considered harness racing material, that he'd come from good pacing stock, but he had been trained too hard, he'd fallen ill, and ever since that illness, he'd been common scrub, the voiceless victim of one careless owner after another. Like the painter fellow named Millard, who once drove Sleepy Tom 17 miles in 70 minutes. The man would have driven farther, too, had he not been arrested for speeding by a Spring Valley peace officer. Anyway, it was Millard who finally sold old Tom to Steve Phillips for a cheap watch and a quart of shotgun whiskey. And what did Steve want to do with Sleepy Tom? Well, Steve Phillips saw something in that old scrub horse which had apparently eluded everybody else. Steve wanted to race him. Townsfolk guffawed at that one. Race that old glue pot? Why, Steve was lucky the horse was still standing. What was he, anyhow, a dozen years old now? Indeed, he was. But he's got good pacer in him, Steve insisted. Pacer breeding and a ton of heart. What more did he need? So Steve Phillips began harness racing Sleepy Tom, training him the right way with fastidious physical care and all the love that the old horse had missed all those years. The town boys would watch the workouts, amazed that Steve was actually taking it all seriously. They noticed Steve would talk a lot to Sleepy Tom, and sure enough, it seemed the horse understood. And before anyone knew it, Sleepy Tom was deemed ready for his first race. Plenty of tough competition that day in Jackson, Michigan. Then word got out that some 12-year-old nag, a newcomer, was challenging the most experienced field in the Midwest, so the race began with a lot of laughing among the seasoned spectators. But then Steve started talking to Sleepy Tom. From the high-wheeled sulky came Steve's voice in soothing tones and the words, "Go on, Tom, and win." They were in last quarter stretch when Sleepy Tom took off like a flash of summer lightning, leaving the field in the dust. And more incredibly still, this event heralded the beginning of one of the greatest equine careers in harness racing history. With his owner's gentle urging, Sleepy Tom continued to vanquish the best pacers of his day. He would become known as the kingpin of the original Big Four. He would shatter the world's harness racing record by a full second. He would be called even today, more than a century later, the Prince of the Pacers. And through it all, before and during and after, each of those glorious races would be Steve Phillips talking. Talking, tenderly reassuring. More necessarily than one might imagine. For you see, Steve was more than the trainer who had seen potential for greatness where nobody else had. Steve Phillips was Sleepy Tom's eyes. Remember that sickness that Tom had as a 3-year-old? It had been an infection, and it had left that horse that would one day race into the record books stone blind. Now you know the rest of the story.

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3: Now, the rest of the story. He got his start booking orchestras and musical attractions for the World's Columbian Exposition of 1893. That is how show business got in his blood. In 1907, he began experimenting with the revue, a type of musical production unfamiliar to American audiences, and for the next quarter century, he made it his own. His name was Florenz Ziegfeld. Of course you have heard of him. The very finest talent went into the production of the Ziegfeld Follies. Members of the chorus line, recognized as the most beautiful women on the American stage, took special pride in their identity as Ziegfeld girls. After all, they introduced Shine On Harvest Moon. They introduced By the Light of the Silvery Moon. A Pretty Girl is Like a Melody. And My Blue Heaven. Composers of the Ziegfeld scores included Rudolph Frimmel and Victor Herbert and Jerome Kern and Irving Berlin. And performers associated with the Follies included Fanny Brice and Will Rogers, Eddie Cantor and W.C. Fields. And yet, you know, there was one man upon whom the great Ziegfeld depended more than any other, the Follies director, Julian Mitchell. The others they called talented, but Julian they called a genius. And such praise is not casually bestowed. He was a small, dapper man. His career began with Weber and Fields on the other side of the footlights. But after giving up acting, he directed Victor Herbert's opera, The Idol's Eye. Audiences and critics swooned over his masterful staging. Next came Julian's Babes in Toyland, hailed as, quote, a masterpiece of vivid ensemble dancing and staging. Then it was about that time that the brilliant Julian Mitchell attracted Flo Ziegfeld's attention, and they met, and their relationship would continue for the rest of Julian's life. Ziegfeld's role, especially in the early Follies, was more that of a promoter. Artistically, he gave director Mitchell a free hand. So the Follies became famous for special effects. Magical was a term often used to describe his staging. Julian died the way he would have wanted, working. It was a stroke during a rehearsal that finished him. His death was a devastating blow to Flo. Show business survivors consoled themselves that at least their world had benefited from Julian's genius as long as it had. But, you know, Julian Mitchell would not have abandoned acting in the first place, and so would not have become a musical director, except something happened to him. A condition that suddenly befell him. And how he got around that condition was perhaps the real genius of Julian Mitchell. You see, he conducted all of his rehearsals with the side of his head pressed against the rehearsal piano so that he could feel the vibrations of the music, so that he could feel the tempo for his dance numbers. That is right. The brilliant director who staged Ziegfeld's elaborate musical Follies never heard them. Never heard them. He was totally deaf. And now you know the rest of the story.
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4: Now, the rest of the story. New York City, January 17. 71-year-old Helen was packed and ready to go on her trip. From the Cosmopolitan Club, she traveled by taxi to Grand Central Station. At the station, Helen realized what had happened. In her rush to leave, she had left her overnight case, her green crocodile leather overnight case, on the floor in the back seat of the taxi cab. Well, immediately, Helen notified the cab company. Neither the overnight case nor most of the articles inside were of any real concern to her, Helen explained. But there was one item in particular, something of primarily sentimental value, which she could not bear the thought of losing. Her gold watch. Helen traveled on to Westport, Connecticut. But when she arrived, bad news was waiting. The cab company had done everything it could to recover the overnight case and its contents, but to no avail. It seemed that Helen's gold watch was gone forever. Now, Helen had been robbed on several occasions, and she'd never gotten anything back. And she understood that those were the times in which she lived. But now she had lost something worth fighting to regain. So after waiting several days for the authorities to come up with something, Helen appealed to the news media. On January 27, 10 days after her overnight case had disappeared, the New York Times ran the story of a 71-year-old woman's missing watch and her anxious plea for its recovery. The timepiece itself? Well, it had been made for a German ambassador, who later presented it to John Hitz, who was Swiss Consul General in Washington. On the occasion of Helen's 14th birthday, she visited the Washington home of Alexander Graham Bell. Yes, the inventor of the telephone. It was there that Helen met the Swiss Consul General, who gave her the watch as a birthday present. In cold dollars, the watch was worth perhaps the price of its gold case, but because of its 57 years of significance to Helen, the timepiece was priceless. Response to the New York Times article was swift. David Cohen, president of the Pawnbrokers Association, notified New York pawnbrokers of the situation. And within a week, Helen's watch was discovered among the clutter of a 9th Avenue pawn shop, where it had been pawned by an unknown someone for $20. The pawn shop owner graciously declined to accept payment or reward. And he remarked that the timepiece was easy to identify from the description of it in the newspaper. You see, the German ambassador, the original owner, had designed the watch for a specific purpose. He had made it with raised knobs around its rim and a moving lever on the back attached to the timekeeping mechanism. And in that way, the diplomat could tell time diplomatically with the watch still in his pocket. For the German ambassador, the device had been a convenience. But it was a practical necessity for the 71-year-old woman who lost it in 1952, who could neither see nor hear. That's right, Helen Keller. Only now you know the rest of the story.
5: It's the end of the world baseball-wise. The Alaska Summer League, a semi-pro team called the Anchorage Glacier Pilots. Baseball on a glacier, the end of the world. At least that's how it looks to the new first baseman. He's hurting out there. He's dying out there, wondering what on earth he did to get sent out there. But there he sits, alone, in the dirt in the dugout, back against the bench. How low can you get? And up ambles Jim Dietz, the coach of the Pilots. Nice day, he offers offhand. The new first baseman nods slightly, insincerely. Something's eating him, obvious from his first day on first base. To everybody, especially to Coach Dietz. So Jim decides it's time to ask, "What's wrong?" Well, the young man glances up and then stares back into the dust. And he says, "You know, I'm a pitcher, right?" "A pitcher?" Yeah, Jim knew the boy was a pitcher, a good one he'd heard, but the opening on the team roster was first base. That was the deal. Dietz had called Ron Vaughn, the young man's college coach. He'd said, "I'm out of first baseman. You got anybody?" And Vaughn had said, "Sure. Got a kid here who might like some semi-pro experience?" "Oh, yeah, first base would be fine." And that had been the deal. Young man looked up at Jim again. He kept looking this time. He took a deep breath, and he started pitching the pitcher he was and knew that he could be, told about how as a high school senior he'd been scouted and selected by the Montreal Expos, eighth round in the draft, as a pitcher. Then instead of signing, he'd accepted a USC baseball scholarship, gave Lucky College a look at that world-class arm, and what a look they got. The coach interrupted here and said, "You ever think of becoming a hitter?" "A hitter?" the young man scowled. And his grand total, 75 at-bats at USC, he had barely managed 200, only three dingers and 11 RBIs. He was a pitcher. "Listen to something," Jim said. "The hall in Cooperstown is just loaded with legendary sluggers who started out pitching. You remember Babe Ruth, formidable on the mound, but great only at the plate. How about Dave Kingman, a pitcher at USC, but now a star power hitter in the major leagues?" And what do you know? The sullen expression, part of the uniform from day to day in Anchorage, had vanished from the young man's face. For listening to Jim, he remembered a seeming eternity ago when, 7 years young, his first at-bat in the Little League, his first at-bat, he had launched one out of the park. Yeah, that had been some feeling, a feeling like none other ever since. "Well, all right," he told Jim at last. "I'll give hitting a try." And since then, my, oh my, for once upon a freshman year summer, a reluctant first baseman took a long look at life from a glacier and changed his mind and changed his focus and changed his future. For it said that the greatest major league hitter of our time, Mark McGwire, found his destiny playing for a tiny team in Alaska. And that is so. Only now you know the rest of the story. Now, the rest of the story. In the medieval Dutch town of Leiden in the early 17th century, the immigrants were getting restless. There was a significant immigrant population, even back then. You see, the people of Leiden had a motto in those days, a slogan not unlike our own. "Give me your tired, your poor, your huddled masses yearning to breathe the free," and so on. Their saying was, quote, "Leiden refuses no honest people free entry, period." It was not quite as catchy as the generous entreaty inscribed on the pedestal of Lady Liberty, but it was effective, so effective that within months of its first utterance, 30% of the town of Leiden was foreign-born and foreign-speaking. But eventually, as I say, those immigrants grew restless. And the issue was tolerance, for the immigrants had come to Leiden in the first place, fleeing intolerance elsewhere in the world. In other words, these were the unwanted, the unappreciated, even the persecuted from other shores, seeking a society which would welcome them as they were, instead of insisting on conformity to local custom. But after only a little more than a decade in warm, welcoming, tolerant Leiden, the tolerated immigrants lost their own tolerance for their new home. "Our children are becoming too assimilated, too Dutch," the ungrateful immigrants began complaining. "Or, we aren't getting enough jobs," they complained. And predictably, when the Dutch natives of Leiden began hearing that sort of thing, they began rethinking their original policy of open doors and open arms. No, the Dutch refused to deport their malcontents, but their individual unofficial attitudes became less hospitable. And you can see where this is going. Many of the immigrants who only a half generation before had flocked to Leiden so gladly and so gratefully packed up and moved out to the New World. So, after the so-called pilgrims wore out their welcome in Leiden, Holland in 1620, a handful of them got into a shaky little boat, sailed across the sea to Plymouth Rock. But there was a stowaway aboard the Mayflower, and that unseen passenger was the culture of Leiden itself. For despite their relentless struggle for originality, the Pilgrims brought with them to their new home in North America a collage of customs which Americans recognize and revere to this day. The civil registration of marriages, for example, which initiated the then unique concept of separation of church and state. Almost two centuries later, John Quincy Adams would cite the Mayflower Compact as the foundation for the United States Constitution. But did he know that the United Colonies, which the Pilgrims established in New England in 1643, the consolidation of semi-independent jurisdictions into one nation, that was based on a form of federal government that they had first observed in the Netherlands, the United Provinces. And one thing more, back in Leiden there was a particular celebration. It was a day commemorating the end of the Spanish siege against the city in 1574. It was sort of like our 4th of July, but the focus of those Dutch festivities, instead of fireworks, was gratitude. Thanksgiving Day, it was called. Yes, I do mean to say that when you're giving thanks today, save some for the people of 17th century Leiden, whose own immigrants emigrated to our distant rocky shore, where eventually, however arduously, freedom was born. Now you know the rest of the story.
4: Now, the rest of the story. Once upon a time, there was a girl named Nellie Kelly and her boyfriend, Joe. The latter suggests they spend the afternoon at Coney Island. But Nellie had another idea. She said, take me out to the ball game. Because, you see, Nellie and Joe were not a real-life couple. They're the introduction to a song you thought you knew. The tune made its debut at Brooklyn's Amphion Theater, a vaudeville stage, in 1908. Since then, of course, it's become the unofficial anthem of America's national sport. The music and the lyrics, well, respectively, they were written by Albert von Tilzer and Jack Norworth. Albert was one of the most important popular composers of the early 1900s. His real name was Gum, which he changed to von Tilzer for his songwriting career. The latter became such a celebrated name that Albert's four brothers adopted it as well. His musical credits include Put Your Arms Around Me, Honey, and I'll Be With You in Apple Blossom Time. But when he died in 1956, age 78, his New York Times obituary began, Albert von Tilzer, composer of Take Me Out to the Ball Game. Likewise, lyricist Jack Norworth, who wrote the words to more than 3,000 tunes, is primarily associated with that one song. Jack began as a vaudeville entertainer while still in his teens. Shortly thereafter, he moved up and into the Ziegfeld Follies. But it was Jack who gave Take Me Out to the Ball Game its premier performance in 1908. But tomorrow's home run hit struck out during the matinee that day. For some reason, the afternoon audience was just not inspired by a song glorifying a sport. In fact, Jack almost gave up on the number, but he decided to give it one more try in the evening performance. Well, literally and figuratively, it was the difference between night and day. Jack recalled half a century later, the evening crowd ate it up. Now, that same year, Jack introduced another classic to the world, his own Shine On, Harvest Moon. But at the Cooperstown Baseball Museum, there is what Jack called an old hunk of paper on display, and on it is the first hand-scribbled draft of the lyrics for which Jack Norworth is forever best known. Take me out to the ball game. Take me out with the crowd. But Albert von Tilzer and Jack Norworth shared a secret. Had to do with their individual qualifications as co-creators of baseball's one and only anthem. I'll give you a hint. One summer morning in 1908, Jack was riding an uptown New York subway in which he spotted an advertisement placard above one of the seats that read, Come to the Polo Grounds. That, according to Jack Norworth, inspired the lyrics that made him famous, Take Me Out to the Ball Game. You see, neither Jack nor Albert were baseball fans. In fact, von Tilzer saw his first baseball game more than 20 years after he wrote the music. And Jack Norworth? Well, the first baseball game he saw was in 1942, more than 30 years after he wrote the words.
6: So, yes, I do mean to say that the baseball song, the unofficial anthem of that sport, was written by two men who had never seen a baseball game. Now, you know the rest of the story.
7: Hello, Americans. This is Paul Harvey. Stand by for news. On Cullendon Lane, Jacksonville, Florida, Chuck Buick finally gave up. Chuck enjoys marijuana, so he decided to accept Paul Harvey's suggestion. He gave up. He went to the phone. He called me. He ordered a bong. Bong, that's a pipe used to smoke marijuana. I want you to hear this carefully because you're thinking about a Valentine's Day present for somebody you love very much. Quote, my marijuana bong arrived Saturday, and after I opened the box, I was in shock. My eyes were locked open wide. My whole house was now a concert hall. I went to the washroom, and even from there, it sounded like a real live lady singing right outside the door. Quote, with heat eating your ears, you're gouging out and tearing loose and pulling apart, gulping air and tasting black. Your windpipe is closing, and you've lost track of which way is out. There's a searing ember down your neck. 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
3: Now, the rest of the story. Charlie was 10. School was out for Christmas vacation. The family had decided to spend their holiday in the country. A light snow was falling, and Charlie pressed his nose against the windowpane. How unlike the big city, where traffic blackened the white loveliness almost before it touched the street. But here, all was quiet and cottony white. Say, how would Charlie like to go for a car ride in the snow, his mother asked. Oh, Charlie would like that. So the boy and his mother got in the car and drove off down the snow-laden lane. Even the tiniest twigs in the barren trees glistened. Charlie wondered what made the ice cling like that, as he listened to the squeaky crunch of the snow under the car tires. And the snow fell more heavily now. A mile or so down the road was a gentle curve. Mother knew it was there. She drove slowly approaching it, so it was doubtless a patch of ice which caused the automobile to slide off to one side and into a shallow snowdrift. Oh, Charlie thought it was fun. Mother smiled and shifted into reverse, but no traction. The wheels were spinning, and Mother was no longer smiling. Charlie could not wait to be asked. He opened the passenger door and climbed down into the snow. I will push, he declared, and he scampered around to the front of the car. Well, again, Mother stepped on the accelerator, but despite her son's assistance, the automobile just sat there stuck. It was all right, Mother reassured. There was a house not far away. Strangers, but surely friendly strangers. So hand in hand, young Charlie and his mom started walking. The snow fell more heavily now. It seemed a very long way up that slippery lane. But then at last, in a vague silhouette against the gray-white sky, the big house loomed before them. Mother knocked on the door. Moments later, it was answered by a lady with a kind face. Yes, of course Charlie and his mother could come in. Yes, of course they could use the telephone. And the lady nodded in apparent concern as they related their predicament. Well, it wasn't long before somebody had come to rescue the adventurers, mother and son, on that very, very special holiday. I realize what you've heard doesn't sound particularly special, but to Charlie's mother, and especially to young Charlie, how very special it was indeed. Because you see, during the Christmas season of 1958 at Sandringham in England, a 10-year young boy learned what it was like to be ordinary. That was most remarkable in itself. pomp and ceremony would follow him forever after. But there was that one halcyon scene from his childhood. That adventurous afternoon meant only for him and his mother. And there was the look on the face of the kind lady at Amherst Hall when two visitors came to call, a mother and a son seeking refuge from the snow. Elizabeth, the Queen of England, and the 10-year young Charles, the heir to her throne. And now you know, of course, the rest of the story.

Now, the rest of the story. Imagine the last 162 years erased from American history. We cast our eyes westward, believing all that lies beyond is our inheritance, and yet there in the western horizon there are eyes gazing back at us. For the Mexicans, the perspective is reversed. Something's got to give. Without knowing each other, we hate each other. Greasers, we called them. Oh, boys, we're going to fight. Yo-ho, yo-ho. We'll take the greasers now in hand and drive them into the Rio Grande, way down in Mexico. For generations to come, the cowboys would recall our deeds and our epithets in song. And, of course, the Mexicans are not so fond of us either. Their name for our kind is Gringo. We think we know where the term greaser came from. It seems the English traders who sold tallow to the Spaniards used this descriptive name for their customers. Tallow was animal fat, used to make candles and soap, you see. Tallow was grease. The term gringo is something else again. Etymologists have pointed out that the word is remarkably similar to another Spanish word, griego, and that means Greek or Grecian. These same scholars also suggest that griego was once more loosely defined as anyone from a foreign country. But the problem other scholars have with this explanation is the sheer difference between the words gringo and griego. If the Spanish-speaking Mexicans had wished to call us griegos, it is often argued, then why in the world did they not call us griegos? But there's another explanation for the word gringo. In 1846, war between the United States and Mexico is remembered as this nation's most highly profitable military conflict. By winning that war, we won what's now the entire state of California, and the entire state of Nevada, and the entire state of Utah, and most of Arizona, much of New Mexico, and a fair-sized chunk of Wyoming and Colorado. And that's not all. The victory also confirmed the annexation of Texas, which we had claimed the decade previous, and thus did one war put 1,193,061 additional square miles on the map of the United States. Since the Texas revolt against the Mexican government in 1836, Mexican soldiers have been clashing with us by day and pondering us by night, watching our distant campfire light and listening to the echoes of our songs. And one song we sang more than any other. It had practically become an anthem among the defenders of the Alamo. Over and over, the lyrics lifted on evening breezes. Over and over, the Mexicans heard green grow the lilacs, all sparkling with dew. I'm lonely, my darling, since parting with you. And by our next meeting, I hope to prove true and change the green lilacs to the red, white, and blue. Green grow the lilacs. The word which offended the Mexicans more than any other was two innocent words. Green, grow, became gringo. And now you know the rest of the story. Now, the rest of the story. It was in the spring of 1922. Students began complaining about their postal service. Now, the University of Mississippi had its own United States post office right there on the campus. The students picked up and posted their own mail at that office. The problem was that the postmaster, and I'm using a word now I've never used on the air before, he was a jerk. And this is the rest of the story. Bill did not want the job in the first place. Friends convinced him he needed the job and pulled some strings, and Bill took a civil service exam. He passed somehow, became United States Postmaster for the University of Mississippi. One wonders how much of his personal history was recorded on his application, because Bill was a high school dropout and a United States Army reject and a college dropout, in that order. In fact, it was at Ole Miss that he managed to get accepted, and where he failed to complete his freshman year. Now here he is back at age 24 in the non-academic position of campus postmaster.
The solemn responsibility of being an employee of the United States government never really dawned on Bill, and he never really appreciated how easy the job was. Another postal employee transported the incoming and outgoing mail between the train station and the post office, and that left Bill with sorting the mail and selling stamps, and that was about it. And even that was too much for him. Too much for him. Earliest complaints were that it took Bill too long to begin sorting the incoming mail. There were often long lines of restless students outside the post office. And in even more direct ways, Bill was a public relations failure. His attitude toward post office patrons ranged from indifferent to hostile. Back there behind the window, he always seemed to be sitting down and then frequently engaged in reading a magazine which had been mailed to somebody else. One of the few times that he actually spoke, it was to say that he did not intend to be at the beck and call of every expletive deleted who had 2 cents to buy a stamp. And pretty soon, Bill was spending more and more time away from the post office. According to one reliable source, he used to walk around staring at trees as though studying each leaf. Brooding, of course, is what he was doing. And then the final indignity. It wasn't enough that he was slow in fulfilling what duties he had, that he was cold and sometimes even nasty to the patrons, that he neglected even the basic responsibility of staying on the post office premises. Bill actually began throwing away the mail. Throwing it away. Seriously. Students and faculty members could often be found rummaging through the post office trash cans in search of personal and official correspondence. And it took United States postal authorities almost 3 years to get rid of Bill. That he was not ultimately thrown in jail was credited to some government inspector with a sense of humor. Bill wound up shoveling coal at a Mississippi power plant, and he failed at that also. So he did the only thing that was left to do. He did the only thing there was left to do. He became an author and won the Pulitzer Prize. He won the Pulitzer Prize twice. The Mississippi postmaster who threw away the mail, was that William Faulkner? He was that William Faulkner. Only now you know the rest of the story. The rest of the story. 1883. That was Josh Tatum's lucky year, the year of the Liberty Head Nickel. When Josh first saw the newly issued coin, he couldn't believe it. Except for its color, it might easily have been mistaken for $5. It was approximately the same size. The word cents, C-E-N-T-S, was nowhere on the nickel. On the reverse side, there was only a large Roman numeral 5. Both coin faces were remarkably similar, each bearing a woman's head wearing a Liberty headpiece. So, the color principal distinguishing factor between 5 cents worth of metal and $5 worth. Well, that challenge was too enticing to pass up. Josh took the new nickel to a jeweler friend in Boston. The jeweler just happened to have a gold plating machine. They gold plated one of the new nickels, and the result was astonishing. Even its weight was now more impressively similar to that of a $5 gold piece. Josh requested 1,000 gold plated nickels from his jeweler friend, and when he received them, he hit the streets. The first victim was a tobacconist, from whom Josh purchased a 5-cent cigar. Josh simply presented a plated nickel, and the man behind the counter promptly gave him $4.95 in change. Wow, the scheme had worked. With a little effort and even less expense, Josh

0: variant, design. Josh was not caught until one day. After the story hit the papers, hundreds of Josh's victims stepped forward to accuse him. Although at the trial, as each witness was cross-examined, none who claimed to have been cheated, not one said that Josh had ever actually asked for change. He had merely produced the gilded nickels. He had received change without requesting it, and therefore it was ruled that the victims had actually swindled themselves. Oh, yes. You see, Josh could not have asked for change. He could not. Josh was a deaf mute, and since there was no law against plating nickels, Josh went free. All your life you've heard the slang phrase, "Oh, you're joshing." People will say, when they think you've been making fun of them, trying to fool them, "Oh, you're joshing." Well, that was originally inspired by the clever deception of Josh Tatum. At least that's what legend says. I don't know for sure about that. I know for sure about this. Everyone who knows that it's against the law to deface American coins now knows the case which inspired that law. That is the rest of the story.
1: Now, the rest of the story. It was the prospect of gold that brought people into the territory in the first place, and those who had come decided to stay. By February 1859, an act had been introduced in Congress which would make that chunk of land spanning the Rockies an official U.S. territory. The name Osage Territory was proposed, yet there was too much congressional foot-dragging to suit the enthusiastic inhabitants of the area. And so on June 6, a constitutional convention assembled, and the name Jefferson Territory was adopted, and the election of a delegate to Congress was scheduled. Had the duly elected delegate B.D. Williams simply gone to Washington, D.C., and gained the acceptance of Jefferson Territory as an official territory of the United States, then the eventual state would have been called Jefferson. But there is no such state, and here's why. Among the unsuccessful candidates for territorial delegate was a fellow named George M. Willing. He decided to go to Washington anyway. He met Delegate Williams there. He told Delegate Williams that Congress would be unlikely to buy the name Jefferson for the new territory, and that he, George Willing, had a better name, Idaho. It was an Indian word, George said. It meant gem of the mountains. And Delegate Williams said that it was a very nice name indeed, but that the territorial inhabitants had already chosen Jefferson, and Jefferson they would get. Well, shortly thereafter, both House and Senate committees determined that to start a trend naming territories after presidents would not be a good idea, and that President Washington should remain a singular honor. And so what about Idaho? George Willing once more declared. And Delegate Williams admonished that if Jefferson was out of the question, a number of names should be pondered and carefully evaluated. Well, the names proposed to the Senate committee included Tampa and Nemaura and Wapileo and Arapaho and even San Juan. The House committee seemingly particularly fond of Tahosa. Tahosa was an Indian word meaning dwellers of the mountaintops. The names of Columbus and Franklin and Lafayette were also considered for the new territory. But the one name, apparently irresistible to all, that one name was George Willing's original suggestion, Idaho. Gem of the mountains. What could be more appropriate? But this is the rest of the story. Delegate B.D. Williams, still suspicious of territorial tag-along George Willing, decided to research the origin of the Indian word Idaho. You know what he discovered? Not only that Idaho did not mean gem of the mountains, but that Idaho had no meaning at all. There was no such word in any language as Idaho. Suddenly realizing that the Idaho proposal had been George Willing's practical joke from the start, Delegate Williams hurried back to the Hill with this warning. The name Idaho was a fake. It meant nothing, least of all gem of the mountains. The name of a territory, ultimately a state, should be the product of a practical joker's imagination. That was unthinkable, and therefore The new territory must receive another name, a legitimate name.

0: And it did. The phony name Idaho was abandoned. And on February 28, 1861, Colorado was born. And now you know the rest of the story.
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3: It's an event at 1600 Pennsylvania Avenue that's been never, ever done or seen before. The next question is, have you become a Braver Angel yet? BraverAngels.org. Welcome to the show. I'm Sam Bushman. Happy to have you along. I've got a problem with the Pennsylvania Avenue event last weekend, and I mentioned it on the show yesterday. In an event unlike anything ever seen before at Pennsylvania Avenue, you got this Justin... I don't track these guys, so he's a famous guy, I guess, but Gagey or whatever it is, Gagey. Anyway, he basically won in the fight. It was everybody watched from the White House grounds. Thousands of people watched. It was broadcast on TV. It was everywhere. And the reason that I have an issue with it, ladies and gentlemen, is primarily because of the setting. The president of the United States ought not facilitate fights. It sends a bad message to the world, in my humble opinion. And it does so in a way that is provocateur, especially we're in the middle of war that we're trying to sign peace agreements on. You can say, Sam, come on, it's just a little fun. No harm, no foul. Come on, Sam. I get it, but I also get that, hey, if you want to have martial arts and boxing and in our society, that's fine. People can choose that. I'm for agency and choice as well. But when we talk about the commander-in-chief of the greatest military army in the world, the greatest military force in the world, it's a little different. When nations start to celebrate blood sport, those nations go south, go look at history. So I don't have a problem necessarily with the fight at all, and I don't really have a problem with boxing or any other sport necessarily, but I have a problem with when we promote it in the nation's capital as kind of the key event to celebrate 250 years. Is it 250 years of a fight or 250 years of a peaceful nation where all walks of life get along peacefully? I think it's an open-ended, fair question. Our guest will discuss this with me now and more. His name is David Lapp. He's a co-founder of Braver Angels. He's also the director of the Citizens Commission on Immigration. David has spent the last decade plus helping Americans navigate some of our toughest disagreements. He wants to basically help citizens realize we can disagree, but we can do so kindly and remain neighbors. David, welcome to Liberty Roundtable Live, sir.
4: Thank you. It's good to be with you.
3: What do you think of my take? I just want to kind of get a thought. If you disagree, that's fine. We can handle that too. But I just feel like it's not necessarily the time or the place, sir.
4: Yeah, I mean, our nation was founded on conflict. Our founding fathers were, we had the conflict with the mother country, but we also had conflicts among ourselves. I mean, think about the conflict between North and South. Think about just all of the normal kind of partisan conflicts that occurred.
3: Yeah, those who wanted to remain with King George, those who didn't, et cetera, right?
4: That was a big one. But even among the people who fought the American Revolution, there would be big fights. How strong and centralized should the national government be? And how much power should our states have?
3: Those were Federalist and Anti-Federalist papers, right?
4: Right. And now the trick is that the story of America is a story of learning to disagree well. And at our best, I think, understanding that there's, broadly speaking, a conservative impulse, there's a liberal impulse, and this is manifested differently in different times. But I think that fundamentally, America to thrive, we need both temperaments and dispositions. You know, we need conservatives to say, look, let's try to conserve what is best in our tradition. And we need the liberal impulse to say, look, here are our flaws, and here's where we need to innovate. Here's where we need to improve. Here's where we need to change, and you know, become the best version of ourselves. So I think fundamentally we need conservatives and liberals. I think that's a good thing, and that the art of our politics is learning how to fight well, learning how to disagree well. Now, so you know, what does that look like in terms of should we have a UFC? Fight on the White House lawn. I'll leave that to others to decide. But for myself, I'm just thinking about how there is an element of our politics in which we want to disagree well. We don't want to try to defeat each other, defeat the other side. I think that's a harmful impulse. But we want to, you know, we want to win elections, and we want to learn how to govern ourselves well, and that means having to work together.
3: One of the things we really want to do is realize that, you know, we might, especially me, I'm probably the most guilty of anyone. You know, I think my side's right, and I think what I think is right. But I got to realize that there's probably things I haven't thought about. There's probably things that I haven't considered. And there's probably points that maybe aren't my important point, but they are somebody else's that have just as much validity as my point of view. And they probably think they're right. And they think, and so on. And the reason I bring this up is some of the founding fathers even backed some people who were completely opposite from themselves. And when some of the citizens asked why, the very point Braver Angels brings up is why. We need all sides of this discussion in the debate. We need to be able to discuss this. Sam can say, I think it's a great thing to have this, you know, fighting, you know, in our society. That's fine. But it shouldn't be on the White House lawn. Somebody else can say, I think it should be on the White House lawn. It's great, Sam. Trump did a celebratory thing. It's kind of like sports, kind of like the Olympics. It brought everybody together. It was awesome. They can have that view and so on. Each person can have their views, articulate them, and maybe, just maybe, our views might slightly become less narrow, David?
4: Mm-hmm. Yeah, I mean, I think about, so I'm the director of the Citizens Commission on Immigration at Braver Angels, and this is a multi-year effort to see what common ground, see what agreement we can find on immigration, bringing together even number of reds and even number of blues and discussions, debates, workshops, bringing together national leaders who disagree on immigration. And, you know, for that, again, you have the two sides are those who emphasize that we need to be more or less restrictive in how many people and who we allow to come to the country, because we need to be thinking about American citizens who are already here and ensuring that that the economy is thriving for them and that they're able to thrive in their jobs and in their communities. And on the other hand, we have people who emphasize that the innovation and the newness and the excitement and that immigrants can bring to a country. And this is, you know, you could argue this has been true for our whole lifetime as a country, is that we've always been replenished by immigrants. But we've had to regulate that. We've had, you know, there's been periods where we've had lots of immigration and times where we've been more restricted. But the point is, you have some people who argue that, well, we need to be really attentive to and restrictive, and other people who say, well, we need to be really welcoming to as many people as possible. And I think that's a healthy tension. It's a healthy conflict to have. It's kind of like in a family, there's always, like, you know, I have my wife and I, we have six children, and there's always a tension between, okay, how active are we in the community and in, you know, things happening outside of our family and outside of the home, and how much do we need to focus on the family and on, you know, being at home and creating a thriving environment for our kids. It's that way with immigration and like with conservatives and liberals. So I think that there is a fruitful tension here. Now, that's not to diminish. There are very real moral issues at hand. That, for instance, you know, when you think about abortion, that comes into stark relief. You have two sides who are making very strong criminals moral
3: when
4: cases.
3: It comes to immigration, right? There's a big difference exactly. between an immigrant yes. and a criminal, right?
4: Right, right. And so there are very real moral questions at play, and we shouldn't diminish those. The point that we try to make at Braver Angels is we have something called the Braver Angels Way. And part of it is that, you know, we speak freely and fully without fear, and that we believe that no one is not worth talking to, and that we all have blind spots. Everyone is worth talking to, and everyone has blind spots, including myself. So that means that if I think, oh my goodness, this person, the way they're thinking about immigration, you know, is so, they're morally bankrupt. Well, chances are they're coming at it from a perspective that they think has a strong moral foundation. And I would like to try to understand that argument before I just dismiss or stereotype
3: them. Amen. Sure. I've got a couple of things to say. Braver Angels, ladies and gentlemen, has grown into one of the largest grassroots organizations across the country, uniting hearts and minds. And when we say we're united, that doesn't mean that we agree. It just means we agree to disagree agreeably. And we realize that, hey, we can work through this together. We don't need to be enemies. We can remain friends. We'll talk more with David Lapp in seconds. BraverAngels.org. Check out their convention coming up next week. It starts. I'll be there. Liberty Roundtable live.
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0: All right, ladies and gentlemen, Sheriff Max usually on with us on Tuesdays is why the liner for Sheriff Richard Mack. He's not with us today. He's traveling and on some other broadcasts. It's a crazy summer. We're all traveling and going everywhere, all over the place, ladies and gentlemen. David Lapp with me, though. We're talking about Braver Angels. He's the director of the Citizens Commission on Immigration, braverangels.org. David spent the last decade working on bringing people together, helping people understand one another. When I grew up, they told me you had two ears and one mouth, use them proportionately, Sam. And then I became a talk show host, and that went out the window. But I got to repent. I can do this. I can listen more, right? Braver Angels has grown into one of the largest organizations, grassroots organizations, across the country. Yeah, they got partisan divide. That's the problem. We want to bring it together, though, with workshops and ideas and discussions. And they're working in every state already, ladies and gentlemen. They're growing fast because people love this concept of we can agree to disagree agreeably. Braver Angels renews the American promise in Philadelphia for the nation's 250, 1776 to 2026. It's their convention. We are not enemies, but friends. We'll get to that quote coming up from Abraham Lincoln as well. But a couple of things, David, that I want to bring up to your attention. I wrote an immigration plan, believe it or not, because I just felt like, you know what? I can't get on the radio and just talk and complain and be on one side or the other and not have a plan. People are like, well, what's your plan, Sam? And I'm like, blah, blah, blah. No, I got to come up with one. So I wrote an immigration plan. It's called the Justice and Mercy American Immigration Plan. And the reason it's called Justice and Mercy is because, you know, we think of the Savior Jesus Christ, and he was all about justice and mercy and tempering those perfectly. And the idea is if you're a criminal, you need hardcore justice. Nobody should disagree with that. On the other hand, if you want to have a better life, whether you're here illegally or not, you came here and your goal is to really seek peace and a better life and safety for your wife or your family, your children, how do you blame somebody for that, right? Or if you came here as maybe a DACA, you know, you came here as a little kid, you know, all you really know is English, maybe a teeny bit of Spanish at best or whatever, or even if you know two languages, but hey, your whole home, your adult life or remembered life is pretty much America. You know, where do you go? It's your home. It's all you knew. And it's not your fault that you came here, however you got here, right? And so what we need to do is put these people into kind of buckets and then case by case, work through those buckets. And the criminals on one end are easy. The people who came here to no fault of their own are easy. And then we just kind of work our way to the middle case by case and say, hey, how do we be honest with justice and mercy? And how do we vet and find out if you're a criminal? Look, nobody, even immigrants who are legally here or illegally here, they don't want the criminals here. Many times that's why they left their countries for safety. And so anyway, my plan really kind of relates to all that. And what are your thoughts?
1: Well, I think it's fascinating that you mentioned called the Justice and Mercy Plan. You know, so we have what we call a common ground workshop where you get even number, you bet seven reds, seven blues, and they spend 5 hours in person hearing each other's stories and perspectives. What's at the heart of the immigration issue for you? And then seeing what agreement they can find on immigration. And usually they end up with about 20 to 30 unanimous points of agreement. In order for it to be considered a point
0: not
1: of agreement,
0: with the media, not with the media peddling the divide, they won't. But yes, you're correct. If they get together, huh?
1: The reason I mention that is because at a Common Ground workshop in Long Island, New York, one of the values that they had unanimous agreement on was balancing justice and mercy in our immigration system. And then I'll give you a couple of examples of what for them, what this looked like in terms of policies that they were able to find agreement on. Okay. First was, we got to make sure that we're holding employers accountable for hiring undocumented immigrants and instituting, what's known as E-Verify for all employers. E-Verify basically, verifies that the person is authorized to work in the United States. About half of employers use it now. The idea is they thought these reds and blues, let's make it universal. That's one thing. Second thing, okay, with that in place, let's think about what we can do about the unauthorized immigrants who are here, in many cases who came, you know, for many reasons, but in many times we kind of, you know, winked and looked the other way, you know, as they crossed the border. So, yeah, how
0: in other words,
1: we
0: have
1: that?
0: Some culpability and responsibility there. Two, right?
1: I would say we do, and you know, the people in the workshop, what they came up with is they negotiated. I mean, some people came into the workshop saying, you know what, we need to give everybody who's here as an unauthorized immigrant, we need to give them a path to citizenship. Others said, came into the workshop saying, everybody who's an illegal immigrant, they need to be deported. You know, even people who are dreamers. Amazingly, they were able to find agreement on a path to citizenship for people who have been here 10 plus years, and also getting the DACA people, giving them path to making that permanent. So, and then they said secure the border as like a third. So there's like the trilogy of policies there where they felt like they were all able to agree on in terms of, you know, balancing justice and mercy. And the point I want to make there is that, you know, there's some of those policies are things that like E-Verify and holding employers accountable. That's something that conservatives tend to emphasize more. You know, giving a path to citizenship to some of the people who have been here for a long time, that's something that liberals tend to emphasize more. But they found, and secure the border, amazingly, that's something that both sides were able to really agree on, despite some objections, but that that they were able to find agreement on. But the point is, you know, they were, it's like in these workshops, it's like a little Congress where ordinary citizens come together to deliberate and to say, yeah, what can we do about this challenge and how could we address it in a good way? And that's what they came up with.
0: Part of my plan also includes things like this. You know, if you can ensure that you have been here for a while and you don't have a criminal history, that's a huge, in my mind, vote towards the mercy side of the discussion. If you've got an employer that can verify for you, in other words, I know that the E-Verify is to verify if somebody's here legally or if they have a right to work or not, kind of a thing. But I'm talking about verify the other direction, where we say, hey, listen, I'm an employer and I've got this illegal working for me. Don't you got to let me surface this without, you know, calling me a bad guy here, or else I won't surface it. I'll just, you got to give me a chance. But I'm going to tell you, this immigrant here over here, Juan or whatever his name is, or she, they're a good person. They've been with me for 8 years. They're a solid employee. They've built a home. They've got a family. They're investing in America the best way they know how. And I will not only vouch for them, but I will make sure that they've got a stability here. I'll sponsor them. And now you're putting together ways to say, hey, they're not a drag on the system. We're vetting them to know they're not a criminal, or have a greater belief they're not a criminal. They've got a character witness. They've got all these things up and down the line. Anyway, all I'm saying is there's all kinds of ways that we can surface this. We can do what's called a no-blame autopsy. There's a military guy who wrote a book about business, and he calls it a no-blame autopsy. And what he basically says is, listen, when something goes wrong at work, first off, oh, it's called extreme ownership. If I'm going to own it, I can't just blame it on my employee. If something goes wrong, I'll take the blame. It's my fault. It's on my watch. Okay. Secondly, then let's dig into this thing. Find

0: place blame, doesn't put people in fear, doesn't divide families, but yet can work towards justice and mercy. There's a way. I'm convinced.
1: There is a way. There is a way. I'll give you another example. The example that I gave you from Long Island, that's just one example. There have been more than 40 Common Ground workshops bringing these seven reds and seven blues together across the country. And then, oh, by the way, what happens next after they meet in a common, those people in Long Island, what they did then is they took their points of agreement and met with their local member of Congress, Congressman Tom Suozzi, a Democrat. And they said, hey, here's the conversation we had. Here's where we were able to find agreement. This is what the conversation was like. We'd love to hear your thoughts about this. And they had an hour and 45 minute conversation. And we've now had, this is now a regular thing that we're doing where we've engaged in about an even number of Republican and Democratic members of Congress where those reds and blues from the Common Ground Workshop are meeting with their local member of Congress to say, hey, look, we met, we found what we think are some practical ideas for addressing this. And we think that you, as our member of Congress, should be doing the same kind of work in Congress to, you know, to find solutions to this challenge.
0: Ah, what a blessing that is, ladies and gentlemen. David Lapp, my guest, I consider him an American hero. He's one of the co-founders of Braver Angels, and he spent the last decade helping Americans understand that we can work through this. We can find common ground. We can stand our ground and find common ground, believe it or not. You don't have to give up your beliefs.
1: An important point that needs to be made, Sam, is that the work of civil discourse is not about compromising your core convictions. It's about speaking freely and fully without fear about your convictions, listening to others and their convictions, and then seeing where the agreement is and seeing, having a better understanding of where we cannot agree, but having accurate disagreement is important as well.
0: And as we have accurate disagreement, we start to realize, though, when you lay out the details, instead of just disagreeing and then making it personal or whatever happens, when you document accurate disagreement, you can find ways that you might agree, though. People can look at those details of accurate disagreement and say, hey, you know what? This doesn't work because of that, but this, would you agree to that? And it finds ways forward. Some would call it compromise. I might call it civil action for solutions, ladies and gentlemen. They're having their convention, and I'm going. It's going to be in Philadelphia, braverangels.org. It's the 26th convention, ladies and gentlemen. You got to stand your ground. I'm Sam Bushman. I've got David Lapp with me. He's going to continue. We're going to talk more about immigration because I got some friends doing a great project David needs to know about. We'll do it all in seconds. I'm Sam Bushman. You're watching and listening to Liberty Roundtable Live. Spread the

0: Every day, Americans are told to hate each other while the people in power keep winning. But what if there's another path? What if Americans could come together and take this country back peacefully before it's too late? The Democrat Murder of America, Demagoguery in the First Degree, exposes the corruption, manipulation, government failures, and political games pushing Americans further apart while our country slips deeper into crisis. Inside, you'll discover powerful insights into political hypocrisy, media bias, government overreach, the national debt crisis, and the growing culture of division destroying trust in America. More importantly, this book offers a call for peaceful action, accountability, unity, and restoring the values that once made this nation strong. If you're frustrated with the direction of this country and looking for answers outside the mainstream narrative, this book was written for you. Join fellow Americans who still believe this nation is worth fighting for. 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
1: Tired of the usual liberal versus conservative treatment that strangles most media debates? Fed up with positions that get ignored unless they meet their pigeonholed agenda? Then tune in to Alan Nathan, the centrist with teeth, as he advances a more biting aggressiveness to both sides of the political spectrum, not beholden to the left, not beholden to the right, but right down the middle.

0: Alan Nathan's mantra?
1: We want the Republicans out of our bedroom, the Democrats out of our wallets, and both out of our First and Second Amendment rights.
0: Also known as the militant moderate, Alan has gone toe-to-toe with national leaders, columnists, and extremists from all corridors of public argument. 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Variety without limits.
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3: We are not enemies, but friends. We must not be enemies. Abraham Lincoln, 1861. We'll get to that coming up. Braver Angels has grown into one of the largest grassroots organizations in the country, dedicated to bridging partisan divides. Workshops, debates, training programs, all 50 states and more, and their conventions coming up in Philadelphia, celebrating 1776 to 2026. Braver Angels renews the American promise in Philadelphia, ladies and gentlemen, just ahead of my birthday, the 4th of July. How do you like that? It's coming up the 25th through the 28th of June. I'll be there in Philadelphia. Hope you can join us as well, braverangels.org, to learn more. David Lapp with us, one of the co-founders of Braver Angels. He's the director of the Citizens Commission on Immigration. And I really like that topic. It's a very controversial topic, but it doesn't have to be. And I put together a justice and mercy plan, as we've talked about earlier in the broadcast. But I want to focus on some friends of mine who are doing a marvelous work as well. It's a group called LovingLiberty.net. And they have some people there that are putting together an immigrant talk show, believe it or not. It's a TV series. And the design or the goal is to say, hey, if you want to know what's right about America, ask an immigrant. And Ask an Immigrant's the name of the show. And their goal is to say, you know what? These people don't just take America for granted. They've been other places and seen how it works around the world. And they're like, man, America's this blessed, wonderful place. And so the show basically goes and learns about their culture a little bit, about their food, about their, some of the historical landmarks in their country, some incredible details about what's happening from where these people come from, but then how they got here, why they're here, what they love about America, what the contrast they see is. It's not all political. It's cultural. It makes things personal, where you understand these people to where, hey, they're not just some different color enemy or whatever you want to frame it as. They're God's children too. They're people, and they matter, and their hearts and their hopes and their dreams can be shared, where we understand their stories and their celebratory viewpoints and their gratitude for the American way and more. And it's called Ask an Immigrant. And so it's, if you want to know what's wrong with America, ask an immigrant. If you want to learn their stories and why they're here, ask them, because many of them have incredible stories, David.
4: Yes. What I was talking about earlier about this Long Island workshop where they were able find some points of agreement. One of the people that she's the blue co-chair of the Braver Angels Long Island Alliance. So each Braver Angels local chapter, what we call an alliance, has a red co-chair and a blue co-chair. Herb Lape is a retired history teacher, conservative. He's the red co-chair. Swati Srivastava, she is an immigrant from India, came here on an H-1B visa, stayed, and she is the blue co-chair of the alliance. I bring her up because she is, when she makes her case for why there should be a path to citizenship for unauthorized immigrants, for at least some unauthorized immigrants who are living here, it's because she believes that if you are here in the country, we want you to be acting as full citizens who see yourself as a full participant in the American project. And for herself, Swati, she is extraordinarily grateful for America. She came from, developing part of India, and she has found a lot of opportunity in America, and she loves this country. You know, when you look at her email profile picture, she's got an American flag, you know, wrapped behind her. And she, you know, she loves America as much as anyone that I know. And she, and actually part of her idea is if you've been here for 10 plus years, this is where they were able to find agreement on that number. The different people will find different, different points there. But what her idea is, if you've been here for 10 plus years, and then you would have 3 years to, you know, ensure that, they know English and to participate in civics classes.
3: Yeah,
4: and then
3: they would understand, you understand the American value, and then you're ready to be part of that, right?
4: You're ready to be part of that. And then you would have an opportunity to become a citizen. Now, again, that's just one idea that's out there, but they were able to find some agreement on that. And, the point to emphasize there is that there's all, I think that the point here is that you mentioned this earlier, and I think it's really true, is that there, for some of our most difficult and knotty, thorny conflicts, there is a path forward. There is a way forward. The way to do that, I would say, is not by Republicans saying, okay, we just need to defeat Democrats and win all, you know, win Congress, win the White House, and then we're going to be able to do what we want to do. Or by Democrats, vice versa, Democrats saying, we just need to defeat the Republicans, and then finally we can find the way forward. I don't think that's it, because the reality is we're about half and half, and we're probably going to be that way for a long time.
3: What if we jettison the red and blue way and find the American way?
4: What's best for America,
3: David? What's best for America? Immigrants bring talent. They bring money. They bring skill sets. They bring different viewpoints. They bring a lot to America. And let's not jettison that reality either. Let's say, hey, what is best for America? And what is best
4: for America?
3: Look, bringing in criminals is not best for America. No one will say that.
4: Okay. Right, and but there's broad agreement about that. And citizens are finding that, you know, that agreement. Like, yes, absolutely, let's... we should deport people with violent criminal records and be, you know, ensuring that we have a secure border so that those kind of people are not able to pass through.
3: Now, a little kid that's hungry that steals some food is not a criminal. They're hungry. There's a big difference.
4: Right.
3: You know, violent criminal activity. We need to learn that we can't just say, oh, they're a criminal because they're here. They crossed this line, this border, so they're a criminal. They're a bad guy. I get that they've done something illegal, but they're not a criminal. And I know that's, you know, Tom Holman and company might disagree with me on that. And I back Tom Holman a lot of what he's trying to accomplish. But I think what we need to do is find a way forward that brings people together with hope and trust and confidence that we'll have justice and mercy, that we will do it the American way. And the founding fathers, for example, put you had to be a certain age to be president. You had to be a certain age to be a congressperson or whatever, senator. And they wanted you to be in the country for a certain amount of time, too, because they wanted you to understand the dream.
4: That's right. They wanted you to understand the dream. And I got to tell you a story. And it relates to our upcoming Braver Angels convention that I know you wanted to go into. So the co-chairs of this Braver Angels convention in Philadelphia next week. A remarkable story here, Sam. So in the 2000s, listeners might recall the Gang of Eight, the so-called Gang of Eight bill. That was a big comprehensive immigration bill. Well, so Jim Robb is a Braver Angels volunteer. He's been working on immigration for a long time. He's a conservative. And he was in the 2000s fighting this Gang of Eight bill. And he and his organization were a big part of the reason why that legislation failed. On the other side is Diego Sanchez. He is, he came here as a child with his parents. So he's a DACA kid. He actually, worked with other college kids, when he did not have, before there was DACA, to advocate for DACA. And they met with President Obama. They met with before Trump was president, they met with Trump in Trump Tower to talk about their stories. So while Jim Robb was fighting, you know, these kind of these things that Diego was advocating for, Diego was advocating for it. Now, here's the thing, Sam. Diego and Jim, they met about 2 years ago at a Braver Angels convened event. They were sitting next to each other. They traded business cards. And they said, let's get to know one another. Let's hear each other's stories and let's see if there's any agreement we can find. They became leaders of our Citizens Commission on Immigration. They're part of the leadership team. and they have been working to convene the grassroots workshops. They've been working to convene what we call the Immigration Policy Roundtable, which is a group of about 24 national immigration leaders like themselves, from conservative to liberal to in the center. And they're finding points of agreement. And they are chairing, they're the co-chairs of this year's convention. They've become great friends and colleagues. And they still have really, you know, important points of difference in immigration. They're not just like, you know, I'm not sure that either one of them has fundamentally changed how they view immigration, but they have learned that there is significant overlap and that they can figure some things out by working together.
3: And ladies and gentlemen, again, what I want is what's best for America. Okay, if we get rid of all the people that work on farms, we're in trouble, folks. We just are. Acknowledge that reality. We're in big trouble. So how do we bring this issue forward? How do we let all boats rise together? How do we come out with a win-win-win idea? We can do it, folks. All right, David Lapp is with me. And he is with Braver Angels. He's one of the co-founders. And for the last 10 years, he's been working on this stuff. I commend him for his work. We're not enemies, but friends. We must not be enemies. Abraham Lincoln, ladies and gentlemen. When we come back, I want to talk more about this and solutions. They've got a convention coming up. I'm going to be there. Hope you'll be there as well. BraverAngels.org.
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0: Sheriff Mac.
1: And history will not forget braver angels standing together for the sacred cause of liberty. Ladies and gentlemen, it all comes down to agency. How are you going to choose to behave? How are you going to treat those around you? Love your God and love your neighbors, kind of my top two. And so we got to work on that, ladies and gentlemen. It's important, important, important. We're talking to David Lapp about the convention coming up for braverangels.org. It's coming up the 25th through the 28th in Philadelphia. It's going to be in a university, right?
2: It'll be at Temple University in Philadelphia on America's 250th anniversary.
1: All right. And what's going to happen? There's going to be a hall with a bunch of different booths where people can kind of represent what they believe in. You're one of the unique groups that are going to have liberals and conservatives in the halls together, right?
2: Right. So at the Braver Angels Convention, there will be an about even number of red and blue delegates and about 20% of delegates who don't lean either way. And we're going to be debating, discussing the issues, including immigration. We're going to be hearing from some inspiring speakers. For instance, one of the things, there's a big debate. A Braver Angels debate is one in which you're not trying to defeat the other side. It's a collective search for wisdom and the truth of the issue. And wow. So there's going to be a debate between four immigration leaders, two who lean conservative, two who lean liberal. The resolution is on resolved. We need immigrants to fill jobs in the U.S. We'll have some people who are taking the argument for that and some people who are taking the argument the other way. And we'll see, you know, what emerges. There's other sessions in which delegates can participate as participants in a common ground workshop, or they can participate in debates. We'll hear from some of these leaders who are on the immigration policy roundtable, national leaders who are finding agreement on immigration. If you want to learn about how an initiative called Citizen-Led Solutions, which is all about challenges that people see in their communities, and then they want to work together across political difference to find solutions for those local challenges, Citizen-Led Solutions. It's a Braver Angels initiative. You can learn about how you can get involved with that. You can learn about how you can get involved or start a Braver Angels Alliance in your community and taking action at the local level to address our problems and practice courageous citizenship.
1: All right. One of the things that I find interesting about Braver Angels, and one of the things that really made me want to be part of it, made me want to get involved and made me want to promote it, attend your convention and everything else, is this idea that, you know, most people believe for us to agree, David, I've got to compromise and jettison some of my beliefs, jettison who I am or what my core is. I got to put that on the altar of getting along. And that, I believe, is an absolute misnomer. You guys stand tall and say, no, you don't have to do that, Sam. It's how you deliver it that's really the discussion. It's whether you have an open mind to allow other people to have their views and possibly consider them. When you do that, Sam, you become part of the solution, even if you hold on to your views. It's okay for you to stand tall. It's okay for you to stand your ground as you see it. But what you've got to be willing to do is have an open mind and listen to others and give them a chance and not hold it against them if they don't come your way. That's really the key to Braver Angels, right?
2: Absolutely. And, you know, honestly, it's kind of boring if we'd all just try to meet in the middle, in the center. Because then, there's a way in which, I mean, look, I'm from the Old Order Amish in Lancaster County, Pennsylvania. The Older Amish are a very
1: By the way, the Bushman family is all from Lancaster, Pennsylvania, too, just so you know.
2: Oh, my goodness. Well, we have to talk about that connection, Sam. The Old Order Amish, of course, are one of our most distinctive communities in America.
1: And impressive, just I might add.
2: And impressive, right. And we have found the way, and we have found the way in our big pluralistic country of ours for the Amish to be able to be fully themselves and fully a part of the American project in their own way. Yeah, and there's been conflict, you know, as recently as like, I think it was 1968, there was the Wisconsin v. Yoder Supreme Court case where the state of Wisconsin wanted to require Amish to send their kids to high school. And the Amish said, no, we only want to send them to eighth grade. And then we want them to go work on the farms and so forth. Well, the Amish won that case. And that was a case study in which America, we made some accommodations to say, okay, how can we be as pluralistic of a country as possible while yet preserving our American identity? And so the point here is that I mention that because the Amish are fully Amish and they are themselves, and we want the Amish to be themselves. And I think that's how we should think about it politically as well. We want people who are strongly conservative, people who are strongly liberal and coming from their own experiences to speak freely and fully without fear about their convictions. And we want to do it peacefully. We want to do it in a way in which we're honoring the dignity of each other. And we're going to do it robustly, right? We're not going to hold back on the disagreements. So we're going to argue powerfully with each other, but in a way that says,
1: we also want to make sure, David, when you disagree, let's say you have a hard belief that you, and let's say that you meet with us over time in whatever group you're in, and you kind of realize that, you know what, maybe your hardcore stance isn't as right as you thought it was. Maybe you've broadened your horizons a little bit and you kind of go, wow, you know what? Now, the next problem is what people do is they dig in. They don't want to admit it. They don't dare capitulate or dare. But at Braver Angels, it's okay to go, you know what? I'm going to soften on this a little bit because I see something I didn't understand before. These people aren't the bad people I thought they were. You know what? That we've broke bread together. We've talked. We've spent time together. And I have tremendous respect for this person. And they think this. And they've given legitimate reasons why they believe what they believe in. And so, you know what? I'm kind of a softened person on this or that topic. And it's because of my friendships and because of who I know. And they're not the bad guys anymore. There's only you and me. There's no good guys. There's no bad guys. There's only you and me. And we just disagree. It's like a song from the 70s. I'm an old guy. But I'm just saying, at Braver Angels, you can do that, right?
2: Absolutely. And it happens all the time. You know, when two people, different political mindsets, encounter each other. I'll give you an example. So at one of our first Braver Angels events, Greg Smith, he was a former cop, working class guy, a strong Trump supporter. He was sitting next to Huyar Mustashfi, who's an Iranian immigrant, an engineer, and of course, was very much opposed to Trump and had voted for Hitler. This is back in 2016, had voted for Clinton. They were sitting next to each other. And, you know, the war in Iraq is still going on. And Greg is thinking about Islamic-inspired, he's thinking about terrorism sure. In the Middle East. And so he says to Kuyar, knowing that Kuyar is a Muslim, he said, Kuyar, you know, tell me about your religion and how you think about all the terrorism that I'm seeing happening in the Middle East. And Kuyar says, well, you know what? My religion has been hijacked. And Greg said, well, mine has too. You know, he's an evangelical Christian and he feels people wrongly view evangelical Christians. Sure. And he says, mine has too. The two of them started this wonderful conversation. It ended with Greg saying this, hey, Kuyar, I'll attend a mosque with you to better understand your religion and tradition. You attend my Christian church with me so you can better understand where I'm coming from. We're not trying to convert each other here. We're trying to better understand each other and to see where each other's coming from. And they did it. And they did it. And they developed this years-long friendship where, you know, Greg was having a hard time understanding where Democrats are coming up on sure. something. He'd call Kuyar and say, Kuyar, help me make sense of this, you know, and Kuyar would do it. The opposite. So that kind of friendship, that kind of civic friendship is, I think, what our country needs.
1: Amen. I am a member of the Church of Jesus Christ of Latter-day Saints. Some nickname us the Mormons. And I've got a deal with a Catholic friend of mine. And here's the deal. We don't know who's right for sure. He thinks I'm not right, and I think he's not right. But we agree that, you know what? After we both die, if the Catholics are right, I'm joining. And if the Mormons are right, he's joining. What do you think of that?
2: I think that's the way to go. I think charity.
1: And if neither of us are right, we're in trouble.
2: And neither of us are right, we're in trouble. But yeah, I think that's the way to go. You found the path forward.
1: Anyway, there you have it. I just thought that was really important, ladies and gentlemen, to focus on. You know, they always say don't talk about religion and politics at the dinner table. With Braver Angels, you can learn to talk about any of those issues, finances, politics, religion, at the kitchen table, the dinner table, because you'll learn to do it in a way that's productive. You'll learn to do it in ways that are mutually beneficial, in ways that bring people together, not divide. That's why Braver Angels has grown into one of the largest organizations in the country at all 50 states. To learn more, to join their convention, or if you can't make the convention, you're going to have some of the speeches online where people can watch too, right?
2: It will be, yeah, on our Braver Angels YouTube channel, and some of it will be covered by C-SPAN as well. They'll be covering some of the sessions.
1: Let's go. All right, David Lapp, ladies and gentlemen, co-founder. How did you get together really quick with some of these people to co-found this and get this cranked up? How did it change from an idea to reality?
2: David Blankenhorn is the founding president. Bill Dougherty, fellow co-founder, and I, we started Braver Angels. It was right after the 2016 election, days afterward. David Blankenhorn already had the idea for the organization. He said, hey, let's bring together 10 people who just voted for Trump, 10 people who just voted for Clinton, and let's spend a weekend together. And we did.
1: That's the genesis, ladies and gentlemen. Braver Angels is the result. BraverAngels.org. And I'm delighted to be part of it. I'm going to the convention. I will be reporting from there and a whole lot more. So thank you for watching, ladies and gentlemen. If we can bring peace to the nation, if we can bring people together, even if you're not 100% united, at least if you're civil. By the way, my book's almost done, A Clarion Call for Civility, so keep an eye out for that as well, ladies and gentlemen. We got a lot cooking. Bright minds think alike, and we're on the same page. We'd like you to join us. BraverAngels.org to learn more. I'm Sam Bushman. Thank you, David. God save our grand old republic.
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4: All right, we ought to go get an RC and a moon pie. Happy to have you along, my fellow Americans. I'm Sam Bushman, Southern Poverty Law Center Scandals. Yeah, an event like you've never seen before at 1600 Pennsylvania Avenue. Trump says negotiations with Iran are going great, except we might go back to war. White House signals that Congress will look at this thing. The United States and G7 allies are meeting. The Supreme Court's rejected Carter Page's bid. Fox announced plans to purchase Roku. A new analysis finds that Americans could face the highest summer electricity bills ever. We're just getting started. Happy to have you along, my fellow Americans. I'm Sam Bushman. I've got my dear friend James Edwards with me, talk show host in his own right, thepoliticalcesspool.org, every Saturday night, live or on demand at thepoliticalcesspool.org. He's the author of a book called Racism, Smacism, and a well-known commentator. He used to be on CNN, but he's graduated to Liberty Roundtable Live. Welcome back, sir.
5: It's great to be back with you, Sam. CNN could never compile a collection of news stories like you can, my friend, every single day here, and it's hard to know where even to begin. You've set the table well. A lot to talk about this hour.
4: Well, you see, you need to have an RC and a moon pie, I'm thinking.
5: Yes,
4: right, maybe not a moon pie.
5: Pie is a very Southern thing. That's right.
4: Yes, it is. And by the way, the reason you got to have an RC is because moon pies are dry. But they're good, and they're a staple, and they're everywhere across the South. But, you know, McDonald's had their own pie. Theirs is apple pie, not moon pie. And McDonald's announces the return of the iconic fried apple pie to U.S. locations starting June 23rd in celebration of America's 250, James. They say they originally introduced this pie back in 1968, a year after I was born, by a Tennessee franchisee. What's this guy's name? Lytton Cochran? I guess the moon or the apple pie from McDonald's was just iconic ever since. It was discontinued in 1992 in favor of a baked version, which nobody really likes, comparatively speaking. Nevertheless, they didn't care. But this whole release or return of the, quote, McDonald's fried apple pie is basically iconic to celebrate 250. And they're actually installing a 35-foot apple pie sculpture on Route 66 near Chicago. Until my birthday, July the 4th. This nostalgic reintroduction, they say, will help customers kind of remember McDonald's from their childhood. James, did you eat the apple pies, buddy, or just the moon pies?
5: Just the moon pies, actually, because that apple has fruit in it. Those apple pies.
4: You don't eat fruit either?
5: Fruit and vegetables. Well, bananas, you know, we'll do bananas. But this...
4: No apples?
5: Well, no apples.
4: Wow, James, come on
5: now.
4: I've
5: never eaten an apple.
4: Even an apple pie laden with sugar and fried like they do with the apple pie. Come on
5: now. That definitely helps its odds, but still not quite enough. If it's a chocolate pie or something, we can talk. But the whole thing, you know, how does this tie into America's 250th? Well, you've heard the idiom. It's as American as motherhood and apple pie. This is something that represents, core values and universal truths and feel-good platitudes that are widely considered good and virtually impossible to oppose. Interesting thing about McDonald's, if anybody doesn't know the history of McDonald's, there's a great movie. I mean, it's a really good movie starring Michael Keaton as Ray Kroc, who came to acquire the McDonald's name from the McDonald brothers who originally founded it. Just a fascinating story there. And one of the things that these franchises were doing that he put an end to was when he would franchise these McDonald's locations out across the country. I mean, he was responsible. Ray Kroc was responsible for expanding McDonald's into the universal conglomerate that it is today. But some of these franchisees would introduce different things on the menu, like fried chicken and green beans and all kinds of stuff. And he put an end to that and made it a little more uniform. But an interesting story behind McDonald's. But it is the 250th.
4: Is the movie called The Founder, James?
5: Yeah, the movie is called The Founder, starring Michael Keaton of Batman fame, the 1989 version with Jack Nicholson. Michael Keaton, big actor, but it is a good movie. I do like it. It's interesting if you don't know the backstory there. I guess Ray Kroc would kind of be the villain in that story. He sort of swindled the McDonald's name from the original Founders and just used the name because he said the name is what was going to sell the product. It's an all-American name. So now you're talking about bringing the all-American apple pie back for the 250th anniversary. It's hard to believe that it's only 2 weeks now left, 2 or 3 weeks left until Independence Day. And we've been teasing it for a while on Saturday night on my program, but we're going to do a big 3-hour show on where America stands a quarter of a millennium into its existence, which still by nationhood standards is very much in its infancy, you know, compared to something like Rome or some of these other nations, Italy, Rome, of course, being the eternal city. And there's just not, Sam, it doesn't seem to me that there is a lot of enthusiasm for what should be a pretty big event in a nation's history. 250. You go back 50 years to the last time. Yeah, go ahead. I think I can
4: tell that. The economy, stupid.
5: That's a big part of it. I mean, there's no doubt about it. People are hurting. It's hard to get excited when you're being pinched like this. And that is undeniably a fundamental part of why I think it just doesn't seem like there's much buildup. The last time you had a big milestone like this, the 200th anniversary back in, 1976, there's a little more enthusiasm. But right now, I mean, in addition to everybody hurting, there's just when you have a society like this that is comprised of so many different nationalities and cultures, you just don't have, you know, what does it even mean to be an American anymore? There's just not people that have a lot of connection to the historic nation. And, you know, of course, a lot of people that have been brought in regard our history as offensive and racist and even evil. And meanwhile, a lot of traditional Americans, you know, European Americans, especially those who are young, are, as you say, disillusioned with this entire project, especially when they have to go buy gas or try to buy a house or health insurance or anything like that. So,
4: well, and then put your hopes on Donald Trump and team. You give them a chance in 16. They do pretty well. And you think, man, they got kind of punked by the deep state. They were in over their head. They didn't quite realize, but look, give them round two. They'll do better, and they've done some great things, no doubt about it. But at the same time, you're kind of going, wow, now the Democrats are gaining steam. We're about to lose the midterms, which means we didn't do near as well as we had hoped to do. We warned them and told them they only had 6 months to a year, maybe a year and a half at best, to get some significant things under their belt that they could tout and promote. And, you know, the economy was key, and no war and peace and backing away from war and bringing our troops home and all these different awesome things, abolishing the education department and getting, you know, a lot of these things done. People really had a lot of hope. And now basically the hope has turned into hopium. It's not even real. And the sad part is people know it. Now, Trump's done a great job on many, many, many fronts. People are attacking me because they say that I am not kind or fair to Trump. That's wrong. I think Trump's done a lot of good. I think he's crossed the boundaries of constitutionality. And when he does that, I complain. Nevertheless, I think he's the best president in our lifetime. I think he's done more for pro-life than any other president. I think he's really done his best to change the culture from being a promote gay and lesbian, bisexual, transgender, perversion culture to more of a traditional male and female created he them culture. He talks about God more than any other president in my lifetime. He really wants to, you know, get out of wars. I do believe that, even though he's been drugged into war by the war hawks, etc. And so I'm not here to trash Donald. I think that pretty much Congress has undermined President Trump. And of all the deep state entities that could tank Trump's true America first agenda, strong borders, America first, this kind of stuff, is Congress. I mean, Mike Johnson, in my opinion, has really basically opposed President Trump at every single turn. And that to me is very, very sad. And I think Trump needs to realize that some of these people aren't his friends. They publicly praise him and talk the talk, but when it comes to walking the walk or getting anything done, nothing happens. Tariffs is the best example I can give you, too. When it comes to tariffs, hey, Trump's done a great job at saying tariffs are the key. Let's crank up the external IRS. Let's deal with countries the way they deal with us. In other words, let's have a little bit more kind of a mirroring of what's going on. If they want to play the game economically, supply and demand and free markets, by all means, let's partner and trade and do great. But the more they dump products on society, the more they, you know, play these manipulative games, the more they use the trade imbalances for war, etc., the more we're going to go against them. Trump's right on that 100%. But Congress has done nothing to back Trump, really, on the border, on tariffs. We need to get rid of the internal IRS. Trump has talked about that. Congress has done nothing to put some bills in place. They should have had a bunch of bills in place right when Trump started talking before he even took office the second time to deliver. But at the end of the day, I don't think Congress, we've got the biggest do-nothing Congress we've seen in our whole lifetimes, while we're supposed to be cranking out the Trump America First agenda. Now, Trump then gets stuck, so he crosses the line. Is it right? No. Is it constitutionally a problem? Yes. Do I blame him? No. When we get back, I want to know what James thinks of that analysis. Then I want to tell you this return of the apple pie is huge. And the McDonald's movie is called The Founder. You got to watch that. And then we'll talk about the scandal at the Southern Poverty Law Center, because that's no shortage of news either. I'm Sam Bushman. You're watching the one and only Liberty Roundtable Live.
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4: All right, back with you live, ladies and gentlemen. James Edwards, Sam Bushman. We're talking about McDonald's. The movie's called The Founder, created in 2016. You got to check it out. Quite educational, to say the least. And believe it or not, speaking of the economy, stupid, there is what's called the Big Mac Index. I don't know how many people know about this, but back in the day, they said, hey, man, you got buns, that's bread. You got cheese, that's milk, dairy, all that kind of stuff. You got meat, that's, you know, you got onions, and so you got vegetables and lettuce, and you got the secret sauce for the, you know, Big Mac, and that covers, you know, it, so you can do a Big Mac Index, and believe it or not, over the years, it's been proven incredibly accurate. It's strange how that works, but we got to dig in and see how much the average cost of a Big Mac is. Then you can see how the economy is doing. But there you have that, James. I just thought I'd kind of bring that to your attention. But it's really the economy that matters here, I think, for the midterms, for everything. I mean, we don't want to be at war. We wish we could get a lot of things accomplished. Trump has talked about, but really the economy is at the core of it. What do you think of my assessment, though?
5: I think overall you're on point there. Of course, you know, Trump going to war against his own allies. He does have this cult of personality, and basically MAGA is whoever will, you know, fillet him. And if you're somebody who's standing on principle like Marjorie Taylor Greene, then all of a sudden you may not be MAGA, even though people like her were the ones who agreed with his stated vision through the campaigns. So, you know, when you're talking about the deficiencies of Congress, some of that may be his own doing. But it's interesting. I just had talking about the midterms coming up and the overall vibe of where we stand now. I just did an interview with our good friend Lou Moore, hosts his Hour of Decision on this network. Ron Paul's former campaign manager, spent 6 years in D.C. as a congressional chief of staff. He's on our side, but he knows how the system works, and he knows politics as well as anybody. I mean, he is a political professional and a savant. And just did a big interview with him for the American Free Press newspaper, just sort of assessing the situation here post-Massey and still a few months prior to November. And he's saying, you know, certainly it doesn't look good, and he goes into a lot of reasons. It also reminds me of how fast a year can change. Had another friend on the program last Saturday who, like you, Sam, spoke at our Will to Power conference in South Carolina, which was a year ago this month. So that conference wrapped up on June the 1st of last year. And it was hastily put together, hastily in so much as the idea to do a conference to sort of tap into the momentum that we were seeing in the early days and weeks after Trump was reelected. You remember that flurry of executive orders, you know, the freeing of the J6 prisoners. A lot was going on those first few weeks of 2025 when he first reassumed office, that it created a lot of energy and a lot of momentum. And so collectively, you'll of course recall that we had this idea to put together this huge conference that featured a collection of people that I can't remember having been assembled before. You had current and former congressmen, U.S. House representatives. You had members of parliament from Europe there. You had sitting senators, sitting and former high-level elected officials and aspiring candidates, all there talking about the issues. And there was so much energy and so much hope about what we'd be able to do over the course of the next couple of years and 4 years into Trump's second term. And 12 days later, you had the first bombing of Iran. And a lot of that energy just dissipated. And we had a gentleman on who spoke at that conference last Saturday talking about how much has changed from June of 25 to June of 26. And going back to talking with Lou Moore, who was also a speaker at that conference, by the way, yeah, he said there's still time for things to change again. I mean, from June to November is still an eternity in politics. Things can change. But right now it is not tracking well. And you just sort of feel it right now. You feel it in the atmosphere, in the final days running up to the 250th birthday of the country. You feel it if you're a conservative. You feel it if you're if you have to buy anything in this economy. Just not a good feel, Sam, right now, which is 100% heel turn to where we were a little more than a year ago when there was so much.
4: You're right about that. And again, I think the economy's at the core of it. I think going to war is at the core of it. I think a lot of promises that were made, they overpromised and underdelivered. That never, ever, ever, as far as I can tell, goes well. And I think there's a couple of simple things they could do to solve that. If Trump really comes out with an agreement on Friday, like he's saying he's going to, right now the problem is he's talked big that there's this incredible agreement, and world leaders are praising Trump over it. And, you know, he's taking a hard line and getting her done. And, you know, Iran's saying we agree with it and everything else. But, you know, what's the real truth? And what does the agreement look like? And the answer is nobody knows is the problem. Nobody knows. So we'll see on Friday how serious it is. He said he was going to sign it last Sunday, and he didn't. And so he keeps making these promises that just, you know, continue to get pushed back, pushed back, pushed back. You know, the promise that, hey, we're going to get to the bottom of vote fraud. Now we see a little bit of stuff in California about vote fraud, local elections. We see a few things. We haven't seen mass arrests and mass vote fraud documentation and evidence coming out and prosecutions and all this kind of stuff. And so, you know, it makes you want to just go back and eat a RC and a moon pie, I mean an apple pie, go ahead and have a Big Mac and say, man, well, the index sucks, but at least I can eat a Big Mac still. And, you know, people are kind of to that level right now. And I think what you need to do to turn it around is create peace so we're out of the war, start working on the economy. And the only way to really improve the economy is to decrease expenses at government. It would build confidence. And the way you do that is you need to abolish the income tax and give the American people a relief. You've already cranked up the revenue side. Now give us relief, Because if you crank up the revenue side on the external side, but not on the internal side, you've just created more taxes, not less. People know that intuitively, whether they can articulate it economically speaking or not, James. They know. Don't be fooled. Well, they know. Your thoughts?
5: You know, I tell you, I mean, you might have found the silver bullet, the ultimate elixir to turn everything around for Trump. I will guarantee you that even if it's something that he couldn't deliver on, and as you say, you want to be the guy that underpromises and overdelivers, and not the inverse, which is unfortunately where we've been on some things. On some things he's done well, and I mean, again, we've been debating that for the last 11 years, the pros and the cons. Yeah,
4: but I still maintain he's done incredibly well. He's just been undermined by everybody on his own team.
5: Well, and he's certainly on his own grenades. He's fallen on his own grenades a few times too. But I would say this.
4: Yeah, but you wonder if he had a team. You wonder if he had a team backing him, though, if there'd be a lot less grenades and a lot more unity going on. But when you got the fighting from the other side, plus in your own party, in your own ranks, no wonder he's firing grenades everywhere. It's hard to blame him really for that.
5: If he came out, even with an idle promise of saying, we're going to get rid of the income tax. You put us back. You put the Republicans back in power in the midterms. You let us maintain our advantages. We're going to work to get rid of the income tax. That would be enough to do it, I think. Now, of course, as smart as we are, there has to be somebody who's probably considered that. If it was just as easy as doing it, maybe somebody would have done it before. But imagine being a Democrat trying to oppose something like that. As fantastical as it may sound, but all you got to have is sound bites to win elections. You know, give people a little hopium, and they'll go with it. But I mean, something like that would, if it's something that's going to benefit. Number one, it's going to benefit a person's bottom line. They'll forgive a lot if it's going to help them at home and help them put food on the table and give them some hope for the future with regards to this economy. Now, how do you?
4: You got that right. All right, James, I did figure it out. How much do you think the cost of a Big Mac is on the average across the United States and worldwide right now, buddy? If you level all the world's currencies to the United States, to the dollar and everything else, how much does a Big Mac cost?
5: Are you talking about the combo that comes with the fries and the drink?
4: Nope, just the Big Mac, buddy.
5: So if you go there and you order just the Big Mac entree, no sides, no combo.
4: Hello, sir, what can I get for your order? I'd like one Big Mac, please.
5: No fries, no drink.
4: No.
5: I'm going to go just for the hamburger, $5.
4: $6, buddy.
5: Six. That was my second choice.
4: Okay. Now, I don't mean to be rude, but when you look at fast food and you say, hey, man, a burger like a Big Mac is $6. And if I go to Five Guys or something else, it's more like $8, $9, $10 for just the hamburger. But number one, the hamburger's bigger at, say, Five Guys. You know, they do like 1/3-pound burgers and stuff like that. It's bigger than a Big Mac is. A Big Mac's smaller than a 1/4-pounder, factually speaking. It just seems big because it's got those three buns, right? But at the end of the day, a Big Mac isn't that much meat necessarily. I'd have to look it up, but I think it's less than a 1/4-pounder even or whatever. And so I'm just saying other people are beating McDonald's even at their own game. Fast food isn't fast food anymore is the problem, right? I mean, well, it's so expensive, I'd rather spend a little bit more and get real food and sit down at a quality place. When I go to McDonald's, half the time my order's wrong and everything else, right?
5: Well, of course, McDonald's is the economic option. I don't want to say necessarily the bottom of the barrel as far as fast food chains go, but yeah, you're talking $10 a person for their most basic combo, and so you're talking $40 or $50 for a family to eat at McDonald's now. I mean, that is absolutely untenable. That is the cheapest, most affordable option for most families anywhere in the world.
4: Right.
5: And
4: there's two patties on a Big Mac, James. There's two patties.
5: They're very thin. They're very thin.
4: And together, they're 3.2 ounces of meat.
5: You know, the only one that's...
4: So not even a 1/4-pounder, buddy.
5: You know, I tell you, when you're talking about small meat packages, although it is so good, it tastes so good, but it's about a millimeter of meat. You know what I'm talking about? It's about a millimeter of actual meat.
4: Right.
5: I'm talking about the Crystal Burger. You know Crystal's down here in the South? They're White Castle, they call them in other places and parts of the
4: country. Yeah, I know about White Castle and Crystal, and they do some good burgers for sure. There's Brahms or whatever it is. Brahms, is that what it's called?
5: Brahms? Yeah, Brahms, yeah. That's
4: they got a bag of burgers that's like $8.50 with cheese or whatever else. You get five burgers, and their burgers are actually pretty dang good.
5: I'm not saying it don't taste good. They put all that, all the chemicals in it to make you addicted to it. You know, my wife was watching.
4: Yeah, stop all that. Give me

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0: All right. Happy to have you along, my fellow American, Sam Bushman. I've got James Edwards with me. ThePoliticalCesspool.org is his broadcast every Saturday night, live or on demand at your fingertips, ThePoliticalCesspool.org. He's also the author of a book called Racism, Schmacism, breaking down the truth about who we are, about our people, about America, about God, family, and country, and most importantly, about how to preserve our culture, ladies and gentlemen. And that's really, really, really important. And there's a group trying to destroy our culture. It's called the Southern Poverty Law Center. And for decades now, they've had kind of carte blanche access to government, police departments, the world over, really, and they were the preeminent source of truth and honor and integrity. At least that's what many believed. It was a big lie. It's been a lie for the whole time. We've tried to expose that lie for decades as well. For 30 years, I've been fighting these clowns. But more and more information is coming out to document the truth of who these people really are. They're nothing but a bunch of snake oil salesmen. They sell you on this hate map and this hate agenda that everybody's a hater except for them. But they're really having a love affair with the haters, is the truth. And the truth starts now. James, welcome to the show, sir.
6: Quite literally, as it has been alleged by the New York Post. Thank you, Sam. And believe me when I say that this story was number one with a bullet yesterday in our ranks. I talked to a lot of people, heard from a lot of people who had seen this report, which, of course, stems from the indictment that Trump's Justice Department has levied against the Southern Poverty Law Center for alleged financial misdeeds and various other things. I could talk for hours about the Southern Poverty Law Center. Few people have had a relationship with them to the extent that, you and I have, going back to the very founding of my radio program. But I guess if you wanted to go back to the very founding of the Southern Poverty Law Center, you'd go back to 1971. It was founded by a guy named Morris Dees, who previously worked for George Wallace. And I think that's your first red flag. If you have somebody who, as an adult, is flipping 180 degrees from

0: someone who was working with a Southern politician who was most well known for trying to preserve traditional values, to, in the course of just about a decade, founding an organization that would work to destroy traditional American values. How does that happen? That's your first red flag. Morris Deeds made a lot of money as with direct mail, and he was able to couple that. And he basically just figured out that in the countercultural era of the late 60s, early 70s, there was more money to be made on the other side. And boy, did they make a lot of it. Nearly $1 billion in assets at the Southern Poverty Law Center, primarily generated from direct mail campaigns to wealthy liberals by scaring them into believing that the whole thing, everything that they fear, their worst nightmare, is just about to happen, unless, of course, they write those checks. The Southern Poverty Law Center in its early days did shut down some Klan groups and other groups. And then you fast forward, you know, decades later, and they expanded the hate map, or the list of radical extremist organizations, to use their terms, to basically include just about everybody. I mean, we were put on it as a radio program back in the mid-2000s. Sam, you've been on it. I think you're on it as the head of about two or three different other organizations.
1: Yeah, they tossed me on that sucker in the 90s because of my company called Liberty News Radio back in the day, and I owned a radio station that was a flagship station at the time, an AM station, and they basically said I was the largest hate group in the state of Utah. And since then, they've put me on the congressional record twice, claiming that myself and you, James Edwards, are the nexus of anti-government hate in America. The only thing is, I promote the proper role of government literally every single day, and I've done so for more than 30 years. I've probably got more in the public record or the public eye on the proper role of limited constitutional government, the advocacy therefore, than anybody on the planet. But other than that, I'm an anti government hater, they claim, and I want to know who I hate. I want to promote God, family, and country is what I want to do, and I don't know if that makes me a hater. Let it stick. But it's interesting to me how that's what they pitch their agenda on, but every day we get more and more exposing. Morris Deeds is out. They had a sex affair scandal not too long ago before this. They've been discredited by 20 attorney state generals. The list goes on and on. And now this scandal takes the cake on the heels of one of their attorneys was involved in a group that attacked a police training facility in Georgia, and he got caught, and then he claimed he was just there observing, and then they said, no, you're wearing the garb of the rest of the clowns that were there too, don't tell me that. And he got his hand caught in the cookie jar, and then now this scandal comes, and so they're taking a beating. The problem is, they're so big and they have so much money, I don't know where this is going to go. The most credible people that are fighting them right now, as far as I can tell, are Matt Staver and the people over at Liberty Council, are putting up a pretty good fight. But again, these people have millions of dollars. Most of it's in overseas offshore bank accounts. If that doesn't tell you what the problem is, I'm not sure what does.
0: Well, I tell you, though, I mean, there has been, you know, when we want to talk about the vibe shift from last year to this year with regards to Trump, there has been one hell of a vibe shift with regards to how the Southern Poverty Law Center is perceived in the public, both on the left and the right now. I mean, back 20 years ago when we were first getting attacked by them, and they would go for the jugular. I mean, They tried to kill you. I mean, not literally, but they tried to take you out. They would defund you. They would make sure you didn't have credit card processing. I mean, we've suffered incredibly as a result of their harassment. And it used to be the kiss of death even 20 years ago. If the Southern Poverty Law Center was coming after you, very few people survived it. We did, but a lot of people didn't. A lot of people were very fearful of them. And now, you fast forward to where we are today, and you have a sitting Republican congressman, you know, grilling the SPLC in congressional hearings, saying, can you please put me on your hate list? I want to be included in that company. I want, you know, so this was the things we were saying 20 years ago. Now you have sitting members of Congress doing it. But anyway, that's sort of a background. I'm sure a lot of people already know about a lot of that. But what's happening now is, in this latest development, it just really takes the cake. Of course, a couple of months ago, Trump's Justice Department, the Department of Justice, came out with this indictment against the Southern Poverty Law Center, as I mentioned, very serious. And we'll see where that goes. But now, as a result of that, you have more news coming out that, well, I'll just read it. I mean, this is the New York Post reporting yesterday, sort of breaking this story. A top Southern Poverty Law Center official is accused of helping to funnel $1.2 million in donor money to an informant in the National Alliance White Supremacist Group who was also allegedly her lover. I mean, this is a Lifetime movie. This is something like, you know, a forbidden romance. You know, it's the SPLC sleeping with their informants. I mean, what are you even, what is this? The Department of Justice filed an indictment against the SPLC, accusing it of funneling donor cash to hate groups. They were then telling donors they were fighting. And it goes on to say that they're saying that
1: I don't even know what that like means.
0: Heidi Beirich was one of the big three, part of this three-headed hydra at the SPLC when it was at its most dangerous, with Morris Dees and Mark Potok. Heidi Beirich, going back to the mid-2000s, you know, into the better part of the last decade. But it's being alleged now that she was in a romantic relationship with one of these informants. And during this relationship, they allegedly shared a house and two bank accounts. So what you have here is, this isn't something where they were just paying for moles to go in and in some cases steal property and get names and lists that they would then use to go after people and get them fired from their jobs, you know, all sorts of economic and, you know, I call it financial terrorism, to be honest with you. But it wasn't just that they were hiring, you know, paying moles to go in and steal property and infiltrate and get information that they could use to target other people and destroy their lives. And that's bad enough. But what they were apparently doing, according to these reports and in this indictment, is paying people of fringe groups money to keep these organizations going that would have otherwise died due to lack of support, and then using these organizations as a ruse to further fundraise. And by the way, now according to the New York Post, they were sleeping with the so-called extremist and white supremacists that they were supposed to be fighting. I mean, literally having
1: that's what they say, keep your
0: sexual affairs
1: friends close and your enemies closer.
0: Sleeping with the enemy, that's another movie. I think it was back in the 90s.
1: I mean, it's just beyond the pale. And here's the problem: they're trying to act like, oh, we just had to, you know, infiltrate them and this and that. But when you prop them up, when you sleep with them, when you're involved with them, when you're okay, this isn't the first sexual scandal they've had either. And when you have them attacking police departments, training facilities for cops, when you have them attacking everybody under the sun, literally based on their rhetoric and their agenda and their hate map, you've had literally people go in and try to shoot up locations. That's happened. And we go on and on and on and on. Here's my question. Why are we just talking about this? Why aren't people in prison? How come this isn't way down the road? 20-plus attorneys general already said they're a scam group, and now congressmen and senators want to be on their hate list? I see nothing but talk, James. We'll talk about it in seconds. Liberty Roundtable Live.
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1: All right, the bottom line with the Southern Poverty Law Center, ladies and gentlemen, is this. They say this unfolding case draws attention to potential exploitation of donor funds and the need for accountability. I'm just saying, we're to the point where it's like, oh, we realize there's a big problem. We're going to tell you there's a big problem. We're going to tell you there's a scandal here. But look, these people have had scandal after scandal after scandal, folks. They've been discredited by 20-plus state attorneys general. They've been discredited by all kinds of people, all kinds of places in the media and everywhere else for sexual scandals, for racial scandals, for hate themselves, for partnering with and sleeping with the enemy and everything else. But no one's going to jail. It's just going to be a big old flash in the pan. It's kind of like in the 90s. They're like, oh, the IRS is bad. Nobody got harmed. Nothing happened. The IRS just continues to gain power. They can even basically leak records on the president and get away with it, really. Pay a big old fine that then does what? Now we're not even going to use that money to protect innocent victims. That's shut down, gone down in flames. And so at the end of the day, I don't see any accountability here, James, at all. I know they're talking about it, but I don't see it.
0: Well, we'll see where this indictment goes. I mean, you know, at least the fact that that the DOJ is going after them in a very real way is something that we haven't seen before. So let's see how this plays out. And if it's just going to be civil penalties and they pay some sort of restitution in the, you know, nine figures or whatever, and then they're allowed to go on about their work. But I just, I mean, yes, I mean, you're right.
1: Do you think
0: right.
1: Heidi will be Ghislaine's cellmate, James, and just kind of hang out in Texas in just a posh, chilled prison camp, hang out, have a good time, do your nails, and get three meals a day, and that kind of stuff?
0: Well, I've seen Ghislaine walking around like a caged tiger in her cell. I don't know how well she's living, but I don't know if they're going to go to prison.
1: High on the hog, buddy.
0: I don't know if they're going to go to prison.
1: Yeah, but no, of course not.
0: Well, I tell you, Heidi Byrick's career is probably finished as a result of this. Now, as she left the Southern Poverty Law Center because, as you said,
1: all she's
0: got to
1: do is write a book about her love affair, and she'll be a rock star, buddy.
0: Well, and how many millions of dollars do you need before you can live comfortably? I mean, now that she's in her later years in life, Morris D's is pushing 90 now.
1: Well, when a McDonald's burger costs $6 and it doesn't have any meat on it, hey, costs a lot of money there, buddy. All right, I want to move to this fight at the White House, James, too, because I think it relates. We've created a culture where there's zero accountability. I have a problem with this fight at the White House thing. In an event like anything seen before, I guess they had this big old fight, this martial arts fight at the White House, and there was a scandal where the FBI had to stop people from trying to create a slaughter at the event. That's a whole sideshow. But at the end of the day, Trump is doing this, and I don't have a problem with boxing. I don't have a problem with mixed martial arts. I have no problem with those sports. My problem is to celebrate that as America's 250 while we're trying to sign peace deals all around the world, while we're trying to set the stage for the next 250 years in America, and we want peace and prosperity and stability and safety and et cetera, to have this kind of an event at the White House where there's children present and everything else, having it government-led, so to speak, smacks to me of kind of a blood sport that we're starting to hit kind of the Rome days of violence and blood and sport and whatever. And I know you would say, Sam, we haven't gone near that far. I know. But where does it start? Where does it end? And so to me, it's a big mistake to have this. Let's watch this video. This guy basically, after he won, spoke. And he said some crazy, interesting things. Let's watch this, and then James will respond.
5: The balls to put something like this on. And if I'm going to say anything, there's only one person more incredible than the Incredible Hulk, and that's my Lord and Savior, Jesus Christ.
1: Amen to that. I agree 100%.
5: Now listen, Alex Pereira, I want a shama on your mama. Ashley. Michelle Obama is a man. Am I right, America?
6: Ladies and gentlemen, Josh Hulkin.
1: All right, there you have it. Joe Rogan did that. Now, they say Obama's a man, and I wonder if they're afraid Obama might run in 2028, and this might derail that. What do you think of all that, though, James? Very strange stuff, the whole thing.
0: Well, I would agree that particular installment of all of the activities that are going out, going on out in front of the White House might not have been the best foot forward. And when you let people like that have a mic, you never know what they're going to say in the moment when the adrenaline's flowing and he's trying to get a laugh or trying to get a rise out of the crowd. I don't know if that was scripted or if that was just impromptu stuff. This guy, I don't even know who he was. Obviously, UFC
1: I think it was
0: fighter.
1: Done intentionally to make sure there's a big question about Obama.
0: Possibly.
1: Yeah.
0: But it's part of a bigger sort of carnival-like, you know, 250th anniversary state fair that the Trump administration's putting on. So if it was just the UFC fighting, you know, then we could talk about that. But this was just one of many, many different exhibitions that have been going on there the last few days and will continue to go on through July. They're going to be having concerts, although a lot of these singers backed out, you know, at the first sign of any bad press. But there have been sort of motorbikes, stunt bikes, exhibitions. There's been all kinds of different sporting events and speeches, and there's going to be, you know, there's some concerts still, presumably. So it's a big sort of, you know, festival that has a lot of different things that Americans like to see, and this was part of it. Now, again, if you're just focusing on this with laser-like vision, like, well, what does that make? You know, why is he having a UFC fight outside of the White House? But it is part of this whole month-long sort of celebration of America with a lot of different events. So, like, a
1: what do you think of my assertion, though?
0: There.
1: Hey, there's a time and a place for it, but the country leading that smacks of Rome, buddy.
0: I can see why you would make that draw that comparison. Not, you know, certainly no doubt, but, you know. I, you know, as far as the things that we've got to be concerned with, it isn't too high on my list, but...
1: Yeah, I don't know. Pretty soon, I don't know if they might start throwing kids in the ring with the Lions, and, you know, I don't know what'll happen, but I'm just telling you right now, to me, it's a bad president. I don't know why the government would spend, I don't know how much money that cost the taxpayers for security and everything else, but it was an expensive proposition, to say the least, and, you know, it's just another, again, issue to divide, and I don't see the value in that right now when Trump needs all the support he can get to do that. Makes guys like me go, man, is this smart? Is this wise? So I agree it's not the end of the world, but it is an event unlike any other that's ever been seen before at the White House.
0: And
1: we're going into uncharted territory, and we don't know where the public stands on it. That's a mistake alone before the midterms, whether it's fine or not, right?
0: Trump's a showman. Above all, he's a showman, and he's always going to be putting on a show. So this is just a part and parcel with, you know, the package you get with Trump, whether he's a businessman, a celebrity, or a president. I mean, it's all going to be baked into the cake. So, but this,
1: all right, before the end of the hour, Carter Page got shut down. The Supreme Court now has rejected Carter Page's deal to try to reinstate his lawsuit against ex-FBI Director James Comey. Because of the wrongful surveillance that took place during the 2016 scandals. It was the Russia interference scandal. We've never had accountability for those who perpetrated that scam. Literally, James, a decade ago, Carter Page just lost his lawsuit. So it's going, you know, 10 years. We don't have anybody in jail, any accountability really for the Russian hoax that went against a sitting president partnering with a candidate. So Barack Obama, Hillary Clinton going against a candidate and then eventually the president, despite previously being granted $1.25 million settlement, Carter Page got shut down. So this is why I say there's just no accountability, James. They say this decision effectively ends Page's, quote, legal battle against government officials. So there's just no accountability anywhere.
0: Well, I mean, you're talking about Carter Page, who was a Trump aide, and he had brought this lawsuit against James Comey, the former FBI director for wiretapping. But yeah, I mean, if it has to go to the point where the Supreme Court is your last hope, you really don't have much hope, because they take 1% or less of all cases that are presented to them.
1: Yeah, and it's 10 years already in the making. I mean, it's old hat, nobody cares. My point, though, is you can pull off a scandal like that where you can lie about Russians and international intrigue when it doesn't exist. You can have a president involved. You can have a candidate involved against another candidate and eventually against the president of the United States. You can sick the IRS after him. You can do all this stuff. And virtually there's zero accountability for it. And I don't see anything coming either.
0: Well, you know, I'm a little bit cynical and jaded numb to the judicial process after my time as a
1: I wonder why, plaintiff. James.
0: So I, you know, when something like this happens, I just said, well, you know, what does anyone expect? You know, move on to the next thing. Although the Supreme Court has ruled well on some political issues, when it comes to individuals seeking recourse against misdeeds by the media or the government or whatever, I mean, that's a tougher thing.
1: And now the government's worried that they don't even have the ability to find out when they pay out tax dollars. They don't have the ability to find out who's on the no received tax dollars list. So they're sending the people, tax dollars. In other words, government money, who are on a list saying they shouldn't get any government money, but the right hand can't communicate with the left hand and know what they're doing. So they can't stop it. I've got one way to stop it. Shut down all your socialist government programs and quit handing out my money. Quit stealing my money, robbing Peter to pay Paul. Stop it. Going to continue unabated as well, right?
0: You're about to trigger me, Sam, because as anyone who has to pay quarterly taxes knows, second quarter taxes were due last week.
1: James.
0: I just sent in my check. I hope they spend it wisely. I'm sure they will.
1: No, they will not. They'll send it to people who they promise won't get any money. They have no way to know, James.
0: Yeah, I don't... It's every time I always send it certified so that, you know, they have to get it. And the, post office clerk asked me if there's anything fragile, liquid or perishable in the envelope, I just say the only harm it's going to be done is to me when they cash it because it's, you know, addressed Amen. To the IRS.
1: Amen to that. And so, folks, I don't mean to be cynical and negative, but I think we just need to fire the whole of Congress. They've already kicked out the people that I thought were the best that were there now.
0: Yeah.
1: So now let's just get rid of everybody, James. Just shut it down. Start anew.
0: Now we're
1: replace
0: talking.
1: Every single one of these clowns.
0: Now you're talking revolutionary, Sam. Now this does get back.
1: Nope,
0: our
1: I'm talking about peacefully
0: roots.
1: Replacing everyone, and that's the voting process that we have at our fingertips. And I pray that it goes peaceful, ladies and gentlemen. But listen to this song and tell me what you think, man. It tells the story like nobody's business. I'm Sam Bushman. He's James Edwards. ThePoliticalCesspool.org. God save our constitutional.

0: 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Or hip-hop? 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
1: Dragnet, the documented drama of an actual crime.
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0: Now, the rest of the story. Autumn of 1964, San Diego police were called to the scene of a reported disturbance at a house in the city's historic Old Town District. Strange noises, somebody had said, coming from inside the house. But when the cops arrived, well, the doors were locked and the windows were shuttered, except for some of the slats which appeared awkwardly pried up. No, nobody was living there, the officers were told. So they gained entrance and looked around, and indeed nobody was there, except to hear folks in the neighborhood retell it, the evidence impossibly indicated that someone or ones had been trapped inside that night and were trying to get out. Well, two paranormal investigators heard about what had happened, and they looked into it and learned that the house had a peculiar history. First of all, it had been built on a site where grimly remembered public hangings had taken place. And after the house was built, the first owner's daughter committed suicide there. But were the disturbances associated with that house for most of a century supernatural or just creaking rafters? Well, this intrepid duo of ghost hunters was determined to find out for themselves. So they decided to spend the night there, and they got permission. They arrived at nightfall one evening in November, were let in by a caretaker, and then left alone. They'd brought no special equipment, no cameras or tape recorders, but they'd be satisfied with their senses. After all, these were inherently skeptical, realistic men. One of them, Bill Rankin, had been a major in the Marines, had been to Guadalcanal and all that, so he was certainly not given to flights of fancy. Anyway, the two spent their time methodically entering each room and sitting long enough to gather an impression. Somehow the hours flew, and before they knew it was 2:30 in the morning. By now, Bill and his colleague are sitting in the living room, saying nothing, just sitting there. The windows are shuttered, so there's no street light coming in. It's nearly completely dark. When Bill sees something, looking in through an open doorway to what would have been the dining room, he sees something iridescent, white, filmy, gently swirling. Could it have been a human form? Still saying nothing, Bill climbs down off the couch and crawls toward the spectral whatever it is, and he's getting closer. But just then a flashlight beam shatters the night. It's Bill's comrade shining his flashlight in the direction of the apparition, which has vanished now, the light falling only on a portrait on the wall of the long-deceased first lady of the house, Anna Whaley. And Bill says, "Did you see that?" And his friend answers, "Yes, I did." Today that house, called Whaley House, is renowned as the most haunted house in America. Over 100,000 each year visit the museum it's become. And its worldwide fame came from the experience of a daring pair of highly credible, no-nonsense ghost hunters who caught with their own eyes a glimpse of eternity. A rugged ex-Marine major named Bill Rankin and his best friend, a then-local television newsman named Regis Philbin. Since then, the whole nation has fallen in love with his bluster and humor and charm. Only now, you know the rest of the story.
1: Now, the rest of the story. Leonard Sly just stood there, his mouth falling open slowly as though some long-forgotten sight were materializing before his eyes. Well, in fact, one was. It was a vision of home. Leonard was born right there in that red brick tenement building, although he could not really have remembered it, could he? He was so young when the folks picked up and moved from Cincinnati to the house in the Ohio countryside. Maybe Leonard had just been told about the old place so many times that he felt he knew it. Anyway, there he stood, gazing up at the red brick building at 412 Second Street in Cincinnati, even though the building itself had been gone for more years than anybody could remember. In fact, the entire 400 block of Second Street was gone. Victim of the urban planners who believed that plot of real estate would look better as what it now was, Riverfront Stadium, the new home of the Cincinnati Reds baseball team. for Leonard Sly was envisioning the scene as it was in the days of his birth, November 5, 1912. He was picturing the old tenement house at 412 2nd Street. From surrounding landmarks, he could tell exactly where the building had been. Leonard elbowed the ballpark spectator next to him. "You see over there," he said, "that's where I was born." The other fellow arched an eyebrow. "That's second base, mister," he answered. "That's right. That's precisely where it was, where second base is right now." And more memories flooded forth. "There's old Andy Sly, Leonard's dad, works down at the United States Shoe Company, 412 2nd Street. That was near the plant, so the family sank roots there. But the roots never took hold. The shoe company job proved impossibly dreary for a man like Andy, a fellow with adventure inside him, clawing to get out. So the next house was a houseboat on the Ohio River, 3 rooms, 12 foot by 50. The boat had a sail made from a half dozen of Matty Sly's best bed sheets. First day out, a storm ripped the makeshift sail to shreds. Let me interrupt Leonard's reverie right here, because I want you to hear what happened 2 weeks later. Somebody overheard, and somebody remembered what Leonard had said about his birthplace being out there on the riverfront field at second base. Well, you know what the Reds organization did? They sent Leonard second base. The bag itself. And that's all that's left of the early past of Leonard Sly. The far point on a dusty diamond in Cincinnati where grown men play a kid's game. But I thought you'd like to see it for yourself along with Leonard across the decades and through misty eyes. Not a bad thing to show your grandchildren, Leonard said over 30 years ago after visiting Riverfront Stadium. That is where Grandpa was born. Not as one might imagine on a cattle ranch somewhere in the American Southwest, but in an urban tenement transformed into a big league field of dreams. Oh, yes, you know Leonard Sly, the baseball fan for whom second base was home. You know him as cowboy singer-actor Roy Rogers. Only now you know the rest of the story.
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10: 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Yes, that is how we claim to be the longest-running, nationally syndicated centrist show in the country. We hinge it to anchor it to 1998. 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So if you want to thank them for keeping us on the air, go there. Also, you'll find out more about the Alan Nathan Show, find out about the Silker Joe Show, podcast for both shows, app for Android users, all there at MainStreetRadioNetwork.com. Then there's also AlanNathan.com, where you can find articles, op-eds, and columns by the late Alan Nathan, as well as more information about the program. And then we want to thank the Salem Radio Network, too, for distributing the show, which can be found on social media. 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And on those aforementioned outlets, you'd find the pre-written topics today. I got mine right here, one of which, the first one, I just alluded to. 23 people involved so far in a plot to kill Trump and other, quote, capitalist elites, unquote, and land a blow against Israel, led by a non-citizen. Also, Antifa fascists violently oppose federal law enforcement because 15 of their own were indicted for violently opposing federal law enforcement. Maybe we'll see more indictments for that, I guess. I don't know. But anyway, that first topic, though, if you look at the beliefs of this group of 23, there might be more, who knows, you'd find that they kind of... It's like the center of the radicals, I guess, if you will, because on the one hand, they have some kind of ultra-nationalist ideology. On the other hand, they were also really against capitalism, against elites. They wanted to, and they were against Israel for sure, and they wanted to get both sides of the aisle behind them. That was part of their motivation for this terror attack, to get both sides of the aisle behind them, give something both sides could cling to, and as a call for revolution. It's kind of like Manson family crap. But anyway, that's was what they were doing. And they were led by a non-citizen, as best as we can tell. He was, what's the exact term for it? There's a term for what he did that indicated he's a non-citizen. Now, no information as of this recording, no information had been released on this person's immigration status, an ad just moved the page right when I saw what I was looking for. Consular notification, that's what it was. During his first appearance in court, Nebraska Public Media reported that this ringleader of the group asked for a consular notification, which is required when foreign nationals are arrested, and it's just supposed to notify their embassy or consulate of the suspect that it belongs to the suspect's home country. So because of that, this guy is not an American citizen, otherwise they wouldn't have needs for such a thing. And that's all we know. Guy's name is kind of hard to pin down, too. It was like Abraham Alvarez. Like, is that Islamic, Jewish, Hispanic? Where do we go with this one? Was it really Ibrahim? Is it a fake name? Is it an alias? Because he was actually using an alias during the chat as well. There's just no telling what's going on with these people at this point. It's too early to comment on that. All he can really comment about is what was released in the chats and what was released about their ideology, which indicates that they were trying to get everybody behind them. And this is the second incident this year of someone trying to kill the president. Capitalists and Republicans were the targets here, particularly those who receive money from AIPAC, the American-Israeli group, the ones that everyone says are behind all of our kind treatment of Israel, the one that says that the Jews control the United States through AIPAC and the money they give. That evil conspiracy theory. Now, granted, AIPAC does have a ton of money, and we know lobbyists tend to get their way because of the money that they spend, but is it really part of a worldwide conspiracy, or is it just politicians being bribed by an outside group? I mean, no different than the pharmaceutical industry, right? And how they've dropped $400 billion, the insurance industry, excuse me, and how they dropped $400 billion on keeping Congress, on funding Democrats during their fight to keep the Obamacare subsidies, which would give that a bunch of money back to those insurance companies. So is it just part of a conspiracy, or is it just the typical corruption that we see in D.C.? Amazing that those two are never really so dissimilar from each other. But yeah, there wasn't a single Democrat on the hit list of these terrorists, though it is alleged they had, like I said, nationalism, ultra-Christian beliefs. They wanted to stage an event the left and right would agree on, and suspected half the military would be on board. Now, to that, 3% of the U.S. population as well would be behind them, and half the military. I don't know where they got these statistics from. How can you determine that half the military will be behind us and 3% of the population? Like, where did that 3% come from? But anyway, I can say, after meeting a veteran combat medic over the weekend who was wearing a Trans Pride burqa and BLM and Pride buttons, I'm not so sure they don't have a point on half the military joining up with them. But anyway, this terror attack was thwarted because the mother of one of the participants was concerned about her 19-year-old suddenly buying a bunch of guns, and he was bundled off in a cookie truck for having homicidal ideations. That's the quote describing it, homicidal ideations. He wanted to kill people, so he'd fit right in with Graham Plattner, I guess. And like Plattner, not only did he seem to be a neo-Nazi, but he was willing to work with non-whites and even a non-citizen, apparently. So I went around to the news sites last night looking up what the coverage might be. CBS News had the story on their homepage, but it was more than halfway down, a video about it, but at least it was a video from their nightly news broadcast. But this was well below an editorial criticizing Trump for even holding the fight to begin with. You would have learned why CBS hated the event before you learned that lefties, or, well, I guess centrists, tried to kill everyone there. But at least they covered it on the evening news. You know, that's saying something. NBC News, though, they had it much closer to the top after primary results and sports scores and some stuff about the G7 and Trump wanting companies to make more weapons. But then ABC News, their homepage had exactly one mention, a little note on the sidebar that was easy to miss, and under their top stories category, where you could have just seen UFC and thought nothing about what it actually was about, because you would, your mind would just shut off after seeing UFC fight. But if you weren't looking for that, on the right side of the page, mind you, you know, where you wouldn't be looking for articles anyway, usually, unless you were a regular user of ABC News. But if you weren't looking in that particular spot, if you were looking in the main body of the page where all the articles actually were, then just scrolling through that main section of the page, you'd never see it. You'd instead see a fluff piece on why some of these democratic socialists like Plattner, who spread anti-capitalism, anti-Israeli rhetoric, and want to kill people for the fun of it, are such good people. But ABC was at least kind enough to have a story on an acid attack in New Jersey, so I'm going to give them some credit here. I want to be a little centrist myself and point out the good that they've done. They did have an article on an acid attack in New Jersey against women. They ignored how it was identity of the suspect, how it was perpetrated in the Indian section of the city by someone on a moped, and was perpetrated solely against women, too. They didn't say that. They just said acid attack, six victims, or one person in custody. Didn't say the victims were all women, didn't say it was the Indian section of town, and didn't mention how there are commonly acid attacks in India, and it seems we've imported some of that. Just circumstantially, it looks like we've imported some of that, though I'm sure an ABC News journalist would have been able to find out more details if they were so inclined to investigate, certainly more than I could have found out. But alas, they didn't. And then ABC also had an article on the guy who left a burning cross in Chicago and was sure to quote the Chicago mayor saying it was an act of racism. But they left out that it was a left-winger who did it. Left that out entirely. No mention of that whatsoever. Maybe it was published before they found out that it was a left-winger, but there was no correction about it, and there were no other articles about it on their homepage. It's almost like they don't want you to think that it was a left-winger who did it, and they just leave that out and instead put in a statement by the Chicago mayor implicating people on the right, altering the narrative for them. Or as Nancy Pelosi once described it, a wrap-up smear where you have, quote, a politician saying something, and then you report on the politician saying what he said, as ABC News did. And then, after that, you start talking about what the politician said and the article on it as if that's the fact, as opposed to actually talking about what actually happened. And that is what ABC News appears to be attempting to do here. So, and you also got to wonder, too, how these terrorist attacks would have turned out if this non-citizen had tried it in a state like Virginia, where there's an executive order refusing cooperation with the feds when it comes to non-citizens. That would have been interesting. We never would have caught the guy because Virginia wouldn't have cooperated, unlike Nebraska, where the guy was operating out of. So I guess come to Virginia if you want to plot a terror attack and you're a non-citizen. Keep the feds off your back. More Alan Nathan after this break.
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0: Welcome back to the Al Nathan Show by Silker Joe Show, co-host Joe with you all today. And I just want to add a quick amendment to something I said at the tail end of the last segment when I said, come to Virginia, if you're a non-citizen plotting a terror attack, come to Virginia, we will protect you. That was referring to the state government. It was the royal we. I personally would not. I'd rat you out. However, probably a little more than half the state would be perfectly fine keeping you in, especially if it was against President Trump. I mean, we've seen the Rutgers University poll about how 55% of Democrats favor assassination of the president, but also they would simply agree with the governor's policy of protecting non-citizens from the feds and refusing to cooperate with the federal government when it comes to prosecuting non-citizens, which I assume would include non-citizens like those that one involved in the terror plot. But speaking of non-citizens, we've talked before about this. The Heartland Institute had this poll out a while ago, back in 2023, showing that 1 in 5 mail-in voters admitted to committing at least one kind of voter fraud in the 2020 elections. And they also had other polls talking about the possibility of non-citizens voting in elections as well at the time. So it was rather an alarming thing. And there's all this illegal voting activity, and then they added a follow-up poll that's saying 3 in 10 voters would engage in at least one kind of illegal voting activity in 2024. So there goes our elections right there. But joining us now to talk about this, we have Donald Kendall, director of the Glenn C. Haskins Emerging Issues Center at the Heartland Institute. Donald Kendall, appreciate you being on the show. I hope I didn't merge two different polls, the one about the non-citizens voting in the 2023 and the 2020 elections as well. Or is that a separate poll from the Heartland Institute?
1: That might have been a separate poll. The ones that we did that went super viral were about the issues with the mail-in ballot fraud potential.
0: Mm. Yeah, well, we got a dose of that from the that just ruined my segue into this segment, mind you. But also, it does go in with what we were talking about. Me talking about the last week on the show with various guests. That's where the we comes in about the California election, how they just made it so easy to fraud, and the absolute denial by a lot of people that our elections are so vulnerable.
1: Right. And this is the big issue here. It's you've got the left that is talking about just the sanctity of our elections and the idea that they're the freest and fairest elections and all of that. But if you try to make sure of that, then all of a sudden everyone throws a hissy fit. And it's just like, the thing about our polls that I thought were just so important, especially at the period of time that they came out, was that there was a lot of speculation around the election. It's just like, how did this go in this direction? And everyone speculated as to why, and they had some theories out there. And what our poll did was just showed that what we allowed in the 2020 election with the mail-in ballots just opened the door to all of this potential fraud, and it put a number on it. It showed it. It gave evidence for it. So now, instead of just speculation, people had something to back that up, and that was a huge thing. We worked, we actually had meetings with people at the with the Trump team at that period of time when the poll was coming out. He wanted to make the biggest deal out of it possible. He tweeted about it. He made it a rallying cry for Republicans to do something about this. And now, all of these years later, with the SAVE Act, with this potential to actually act on it, you would think that we'd be able to pull something together and actually make some meaningful change when it comes to securing our elections.
0: Right, but instead you have folks like Senator John Thune in there, just the Senate Majority Leader, the guy in charge of pretty much rallying around the legislation and everything, and getting anything introduced. He's refusing to do anything about the SAVE Act. He's trying to say, well, it'll never pass, we can't do this, no way it can be done. There's plenty of ways it can be done, but it makes you wonder, why is he dragging his feet?
1: Yeah, I have no idea. I would love to get insight into all of that, but it's just very revealing about the entire issue. When the Trump administration is putting out a press release and they're specifically citing our poll, it's just a giant spotlight that needs to be out there. And the poll, it's kind of amazing. We just were, again, this idea of everyone had their theories, there was a speculation out there.

0: what could just be a small problem. We actually did a study on this that showed that it would take far less than 20% in those key battleground states to swing the election. In fact, it would take like 4%. So even if our results overstated the fraud by sevenfold, it would still be enough. So when we have these systemic issues going on with our, you know, what's supposed to be this beautiful example of democracy in action, our elections, it's like it should just show people without a shadow of a doubt that there is some potential issue here and we should shore it up.
1: Mm-hmm. And you guys had a poll 2 years ago, study 10% to 27% of non-citizens are illegally registered to vote, which just shows even further holes in the system. That's what I must have been thinking of at the opening of the segment, ramming everything together, all the good work that the Heartland Institute does. It just melded together in my brain. But we have such a vulnerable system, and you'd think politicians would be the first to leap on it. I mean, especially with this voter fraud going on, because weren't we told that Russia stole the election in 2016, and then, you know, Trump comes out and says, well, 2020 was also stolen. So that means both sides have declared that the elections have been stolen. What's an easy solution? We fix some of this fraud here.
0: Right. And you know what's funny is, like, I would wager, and maybe this is another poll that we can do, I would wager that your average citizen would expect to have to show their ID to go and vote. I remember the first time I went and voted, you know, when I turned 18, I went over and I went to show, and I'm here in Illinois. So I went to show my ID, and the polling person like threw up their hands like, whoa, I don't want to touch that. That's radioactive. Don't show me that. And I was like, oh, I just thought this was what I was supposed to do. So I would wager that, you know, I know that the polls are all in favor, you know, of shoring up our elections and that, but I bet you that most people think that you have to show an ID when you go to vote. Well, so it's just astonishing that this is such a controversial issue.
1: Well, I saw a microcosm of that actually in the comments section for this video, where someone showed how easy it was in the state of Virginia to go in and vote without any form of ID. They'll give you a provisional ballot. And then according to the law, I guess it's not even mandatory that you put your social security number on this provisional ballot. When it comes time for them to identify you, they could use it to more readily identify you. I guess you don't have to put it on there. Yet there are people in the comments section saying, I've never had this happen. I've always had to show my ID. I could never do this. But it's like, guy, check the law. Read the law. And not only that, but this video wasn't a hoax. It was happening at an actual election center. It was very easily verified.
0: Yeah. No, it's long past time that you know, something is done to shore up our elections and just the veracity of voters and all of that. The poll that we did, I still tout it as just being a landmark thing. It was massively viral, and, you know, got the attention of the president, President Trump at that time. And, you know, it's just like that. What else do we need to show? You tell me, because we'll do it. Something has to be done here.
1: Yeah, it's so easy when you can just say, well, this was debunked, and then move on. But Donald Killen, where can the listeners find the very legitimate, not debunked work of the Heartland Institute? We got like 10 seconds left.
0: Heartland.org is the best place to go.
1: All right. Thank you for being on the show to talk about this. And listeners, we have more Al Nathan Show on after this break. But in the meantime, you can check out the Heartland Institute. We'll be right back.
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0: We're celebrating the 40 years that has passed and the 40 years beyond, reaching a new generation with great products.
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4: Steven.
5: Who said that?
4: Me, down here.
5: What are you, a yellow booger?
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13: So I got the second topic here that I have to get to. Antifa fascists violently oppose federal law enforcement because 15 of their own were indicted for violently opposing federal law enforcement. Well, what happened here? 15 Antifa folks, you know, the folks that didn't exist. We were told they didn't exist for years. Of course, I have pictures of them from 2020, so that I took myself. But apparently, it's like, I guess, Back to the Future. I'll go and look at the pictures I took and find out that the people had disappeared from them or something. Instead of time travel shenanigans, though, they just disappeared by virtue of the left's narrative. But anyway, so these folks that didn't exist, but then later on we're told the FBI by Christopher Wray, the director of the FBI under Trump and Biden, came out and said, well, actually, we're just not investigating them. They're not a threat. We don't count them. We're not looking at them. We're not concerned with them. We're too busy going after Christians. We're too busy going after parents. We're too busy going after Trump supporters. And we're too busy going around after people who on January 6th didn't even go into the Capitol. We're just kind of standing on the Capitol grounds, twiddling their thumbs. In areas where legally they were allowed to be until we decided retroactively they weren't allowed to be there. And, you know, screw ex post facto. That's what the FBI was busy with under the Biden administration, political prosecution. And not even, can you really call it anarcho-tyranny when you actually retroactively void laws that were in place and decide that instead of, you know, because anarcho-tyranny means selective enforcement of the law. In this case, they were just refusing, they were retroactively deciding that laws existed when they didn't. And that's something a little different than anarcho-tyranny right there. That's just regular tyranny. But anyway, why do I have it spelled Anita? With this situation, though, 15 Antifa folks indicted for violently opposing federal law enforcement in Minneapolis. That comes from the immigration roundups earlier this year. Well, Antifa mobs rioted outside the federal courthouse when the indictments were announced and attacked federal law enforcement. They tried to storm the federal courthouse. You know, speaking of January 6th, this would be considered an insurrection, wouldn't it? I mean, hypothetically, let's say this was after Trump was indicted for whatever, then his supporters try to storm the federal courthouse that Trump was indicted in. Wouldn't Democrats be crying insurrection by now? Wouldn't it be nonstop news coverage? I think it would be. But Democrats are silent on this insurrection by these folks that they say don't exist, even though there's now legal precedent establishing that they do exist, plenty of it, because this isn't even the first group of 15 who had been indicted. Well, what's this inequality here with what Democrats care about and what they don't and what they don't care about? You know, when is insurrection not an insurrection? What a riddle we have here from the Democrats. When is insurrection not an insurrection? So again, it's just blatantly exposing the hypocrisy of the Democrat Party, though I hesitate to use the word hypocrisy. It just comes naturally because that's what the word is thrown around. But it's more of not hypocritical, but just shows that you can't trust them, because what they say is, when they lie about this kind of thing, you know, they don't believe it. They know that they're flawed. They know that what they're saying, they know it's a lie, but they're trying to convince others, and they're sometimes maybe even trying to convince themselves of their own moral purity, but certainly trying to convince others that you gotta believe in them, you gotta donate to them, you gotta trust them implicitly. They are the good guys. You can't trust the other side, not a bit, so we're gonna lie to you until you believe us. And we're gonna pretend that we're for everything moral and virtuous. And even though objectively, we do the exact same things that we condemn the other side for allegedly doing when the other side isn't doing them. Even though objectively we're doing that, we're going to lie about it and try and convince you that no, we're the moral people, we're the good people. It wasn't an insurrection when a bunch of left-wingers tried to storm the federal courthouse, just as it wasn't an assassination plot when the White House Correspondents Association dinner was interrupted briefly and possibly delayed, I guess. It was just a weather delay. There wasn't an attempted shooter there. You know, there's Democrats out there saying that was a false flag, that wasn't even a Democrat, whereas you have other Democrats out there saying, well, actually, the Republicans are the bad ones. They're the ones who have driven us to this point. Whatever assassination attempts are done, it is because Republicans have just gone so radical over the years. It's the Republicans' fault for getting so radical when, again, if we take an objective view, Democrats are the ones who have just gone absolutely bananas and nuts and crackers and, well, bananas and rice, depending on which Democrat you're talking to. That was a reference to this one illegal immigrant that they touted who said that she was kidnapped and force-fed bananas and rice and, like, just had this weird fixation on that and was a babbling idiot and suddenly disappeared from the media coverage real quick because clearly she was a nitwit and was not helping their cause whatsoever. But and I digress. So where do we go from here with the Democrats who, you know, they deny that they have terrorists out in the streets, but here are their terrorists trying to commit insurrection at a courthouse. I mean, at least with January 6th, you know, Democrats will counter, well, on January 6th, you denied that they were terrorists. At least we don't deny that it happened. At least we don't deny that those people were there. At least we don't deny that they were election deniers. But with Democrats, they deny that Antifa folks are even with them. Who are these people? We don't know them. We know nothing of them, even though we probably fund these groups. And speaking of funding, didn't anyone notice how the lackluster response that we've had to this Carmelo Anthony thing and to the Democrats' counter-protests to Trump over the weekend? Like, given the official narrative amongst Democrats, except for, strangely enough, Virginia Senator Tim Kaine, who, to my surprise, but to his credit, came out on the correct side of the Carmelo Anthony issue. But, like, most Democrats, though, think, oh, there's another example. White supremacy right there. This poor black boy was just committing self-defense when he was ganged up on, and there's no evidence for that happening. So little evidence, in fact, that in court, the attempts by Carmelo Anthony's defense attorney blew up in his face because everyone, including his own witnesses, described a situation way different than any narrative that would have made his actions defensible. But Democrats still insist, nope, it was railroaded. He was railroaded. It was a lynch trial. It was a show trial. You know, just bringing up the worst of the Jim Crow South right there over in Texas. And you'd think there'd be protests or something. You'd think there'd be riots or something. And then on top of that, you have this No Kings thing that was coming up on this past Sunday, you know, where the terror attack was going to take place. Well, how come there wasn't anything? How come we got this, like, event of some senile old celebrities who still think that they're relevant because their minds are out of whack? And, you know, this auditorium, this high school auditorium full of old people watching them, like, that's the best they could do. There was a demonstration in front of the White House, but, I mean, you're in D.C., come on. You probably didn't even get 3% of your voting base out there to that protest. And that's it. That's all we saw. We didn't see the mass demonstrations like we saw last year. And you'd think Democrats would have been motivated after the Carmelo Anthony thing. We saw how much racism motivates them with the Black Lives Matter stuff 6 years ago. Are Democrats just tired of all this stuff? Is it just not working anymore with their voters? Or did it never work with their voters? It was all because they had deep pockets, and those pockets have dried up with all the money they dumped into Kamala Harris's campaign, all the donors who've backed down, investigations into Act Blue, the cutting of USAID. Democrats have lost a ton of money, so perhaps they are just saving it all for the midterms this year, and that is why we see such rather weak responses. You know, I talked on the Alan Nathan Show earlier this week about how weak the No King stuff on Sunday was. Didn't occur to me at the time this was also happening after the Carmelo Anthony verdict, when you have a bunch of people declaring that there should be a race war, and the Democrat Party in general thinking that, yes, once again, we have our new George Floyd moment. Well, apparently nothing came of it. And it was not a perfect storm to get us some riots going. It was not a perfect storm to even motivate people to come out and protest President Trump on his birthday, as we had last year. Wow. It is a sorry state that the Democrat Party finds itself in, isn't it, right now, when they can't even get the same, when they have several different things, which any other year would have led to massive demonstrations, but not this year. This year, kind of wet firecracker. Happy 250, America. We have this wet firecracker to detonate for you. That's about it. That's the best that they could muster. Now, does that show that the Democrats have weakened? Does it show that the perhaps polls showing heavy dissatisfaction in their party, historic dissatisfaction in the party amongst their own voters? Perhaps those polls are actually correct? Or does it show that they've simply been floating everything with someone else's money, that everything they were doing has been, since 2020, has been astroturfed, that there are no real legitimate protests out there in the streets, and perhaps there's heavy voter fraud, as we were discussing in the last segment, that keeps the Democrat Party afloat? And certainly that would be explaining John Thune's motivation on the SAVE Act. He doesn't want his Democrat friends across the aisle to lose their jobs because they all have handshake agreements and they're so easy to work with and so against the American people. Nothing he's doing is for the American people. And that's why he's opposing the SAVE Act, because that's the real support of the Democrat Party right there. Fraud, that's all they have left, and the money is gone, and that's why we're not getting riots across the country like we did for the No King stuff or for the George Floyd stuff, despite having things that could spark both of those happening within a very short succession. Anyway, folks, we got more Al and Nathan Show coming up in much shorter succession just after this commercial break, so stick with us.
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23: 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That's helppva.org.
13: Welcome back to the Beyond Nathan Show, everybody. Thank you for sticking with us through this hour of the program. And we are joined for this final segment talking about how utilities monopolies monopolize you and your money and cause you basically to pay for the higher costs that they have, like pay them to create higher costs so that you have to pay them more. And we're joined by Gregory Wrightstone, for that geologist and the executive director of the CO2 Coalition in Arlington, Virginia, and also best-selling author of A Very Convenient Warming, How Modest Warming and More CO2 Are Benefiting Humanity. Gregory Wrightstone, appreciate you all, as always. How are you today?
26: Oh, pretty good, pretty good. Your viewer or your listeners are going to probably be a little bit angry at when they learn some things here about what the utilities, how you're being fleeced by these utilities. And it is a fleecing being done by a monopoly controlled electric utility. And what they do, we've got electricity prices now going up faster than a squirrel going up a telephone pole. And it's because of a number of things. Number one, there's only one game in town. There, it's monopoly. You can only buy your electric from that utility. They're called regional transmission organizations. East, it's PJM, which stands for Pennsylvania, New Jersey, Maryland, and in the Midwest, it's MISO. MISO, over 100 million people in those two systems, and so you can only buy your electric there. But then, if anyone in these systems, if any transmission lines need to be built, they have to be built by this regional transmission organization, and nobody can come in. No matter if you have someone else to build it faster and cheaper, that's not allowed. And then the other thing they do is they bid things out every day to the various electricity generators, and the lowest cost generator that's bid, which is always solar or wind, they bid near zero because they're subsidized and they have no fuel costs. The big expense for solar and wind is the upfront installation costs. But once they're installed, their costs are near zero. So they're going to bid, but they're not consistent. They can't provide it all day long. And then the utilities then set the price for all electricity providers at highest rate bid for the day. And so this renewable energy, electric and solar, benefit greatly from this system that they've got. And they're also, what they're doing is there's a utility lobby, Edison Electric Institute's the lobbying arm of these electric utilities. And they're spending tens of millions of dollars to lobby in Washington and the state capitals to keep this the source going. And then that lobbying cost is passed on to you as ratepayers. It's a vicious cycle. And so that's what we get. We have these utilities are just driving costs, and they have no one. The big thing here, I want anyone listening here, the big takeaway is there's no incentive for the electric utilities to lower costs to the consumer. In fact, they're incentivized to spend more money. That's the way the system works. That's the way it's been rigged, and that's why your costs are going up astronomically. And and it's really bad. So that what they do, it's not a conspiracy theory. That's actually how it's going on. And so what they do is they're guaranteed a set rate of return, usually between 8% and 10%. So the more money they spend, the more money they make. And that's why we have people like Dominion Energy in Virginia planning these hugely expensive offshore wind facilities that are extremely expensive, and they don't care. Again, they're guaranteed a rate of return. The more they spend, the more money they make. It's a perverse incentive for these utilities.
13: Hmm. I guess that explains one of the many reasons why these local power groups aren't lobbying harder that data centers should pay for their own infrastructure construction, instead heaping it off onto the taxpayers, because as far as these companies goes, well, heck, we just got this new customer here. They're going to offset any kind of cost, yeah. And then we get paid for building this stuff anyway.
26: Yeah, there's no incentive to lower the cost to consumers. The incentive is to spend more money. And it's crazy. And I don't know how to solve it. It's been locked in like that for decades. And then they have exclusive franchise territory we talked about with, so no competitor can sell you electricity other than the one that you've got there. Although, and again, they're shutting the reason some of the, one of the big reasons that your costs are going up, again, data centers adding to the competition, needing more energy, and also they're shutting down coal-fired power plants. Thanks to Donald Trump, he's moving aggressively, both he and Chris Wright, Department of Energy, and PA Lee Zeldin there are fighting to keep some of these coal-fired plants up and running. And it's and thank God to them, because if this continues at this rate, we're going to be seeing blackouts and brownouts quite regularly. And it's not, because the only way we have reliable, abundant, affordable energy, how do you get that? Coal, nuclear, and natural gas. It ain't wind, and it ain't solar.
13: Yeah, but these companies are incentivized to just build wind and solar because of the way that they're paid to just build for no reason. So for their business model, many more and many less efficient sources of energy would be beneficial.
26: I just did several interviews over the last week or so on extinctions and endangered species. You'll see the connection in a minute. And the greatest threat to endangered species is what? It's loss of habitat. What's their solution to the environments? What's their solution to solving the climate crisis? Destroy the habitat. Pave over tens of thousands of square miles for solar power panels. Cut down mature forests in North Carolina, turn them into wood pellets, and send them to the United Kingdom to be burned at the Drax plant, and all that green energy while they're cutting down mature forests in North Carolina, very southern edge of Virginia. And so, you know, I guess we have to destroy the environment to make it better.
13: Mm-hmm. Yeah, and also all the oil required to run wind turbines and all the land that's going to be required for the electric batteries to sit for years as they break down and poison the soil, and also all the land for the wind turbines when they have their 10 or 20 year life cycle or whatever end.
26: Yeah.
13: Where are they going to go?
26: Yeah, well, we don't have. We can look to Pennsylvania, the Keystone State. They have it's over 100,000 acres in the state game lands. And these control the mountain ridgetops, a lot of them. The dominant ownership is this Pennsylvania State Game Lands that created to preserve wildlife for hunting, fishing, recreation. And 2 years ago, the Game Commission voted unanimously to ban in perpetuity all wind and solar projects. And because they said it was contrary to their stated goals of environment, keeping the mountains free of these type of things and preserve it for the people to use.
13: Mm-hmm. Well, Gregor Wrightson, I appreciate you being on the Al Nathan Show to talk about this. And listeners, appreciate you tuning into this hour of the Al Nathan Show. And again, Gregory Wrightson, he's a geologist and the executive director of the CO2 Coalition in Arlington. And of course, our websites are MainStreetRadioNetwork.com and AlNathan.com. 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
2: 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You'll be glad you did.
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6: Welcome to the Alan Nathan Show by Silker Joe Show co-host Joe, your host for the day. 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And for those of you who are new to the program, I'll let me share with you the late Alan Nathan's mantra. 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And in there, you'll find out more about the Alan Nathan Show, learn about the Silker Joe Show, find podcasts for the programs, as well as an Android app, all there at mainstreetradionetwork.com. For the articles, op-eds, and columns that I was about to mention, that's actually alannathan.com, where you can find some of the late Alan Nathan's work in those areas, alannathan.com. 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And on the social media outlets, you will find the pre-written topics of the day. I got mine right here in the late Alan Nathan's tradition. I'll read them out to you. 23 people involved so far in a plot to kill Trump and other, quote, capitalist elites, unquote, and land a blow against Israel led by a non-citizen. Also, Antifa fascists violently oppose federal law enforcement because 15 of their own were indicted for violently opposing federal law enforcement. And I guess we're going to get some more indictments out of that because you just don't learn, do you? It ain't the Biden years no more. It's the Trump administration. And get to that topic first. Might as well because I'm talking about it anyway. Yeah, because under the previous Departments of Justice, Antifa was just a myth. We're not looking at that. We're not interested in that. And even during Trump's first term, when they were gaining steam, not going to look at it, not going to investigate these groups. We're just going to pretend they don't exist because we had folks like Christopher Wray as the FBI director. And you know, Trump has a problem of picking like the worst people to be around him, that people who can butter him up pretty good and maybe make a good case for why they're conservative, but then or maybe even people who had been hitherto beloved in the conservative community, and then you hire them and turn out that they're absolute crap holes. John Bolton being one such prominent example. I remember the late Alan Nathan, prior to the first Trump administration, thinking that John Bolton was a good get, had him on the show, wanted him on the show again. Oh, it would be do such good for the credibility of the show, and he'd be such a prestigious guest to have on. Then we see what his true colors are in the Trump administration. And now he's been arrested. Was he arrested already or was he indicted? Yeah, I think he was arrested for leaking classified info. But anyway, that is the nature of these things. And so President Trump perhaps had such people who maybe talk a good game but don't deliver, or who had no intention of delivering and didn't even talk a good game. They just knew which ego to how to properly stroke Trump's ego, and they got the job, and they were burying what Antifa was up to. So now we end up with this festering problem with people like Christopher Wray, too, who, I don't know, some deep stater probably told Trump to appoint the guy, and so he did. And then we get Christopher Wray for years, and Christopher Wray, into Congress under the Biden administration, said outright, Antifa, yeah, we're not looking at them, we don't care about them. The same Department of Justice that was busy prosecuting parents for showing up at school board meetings, treating them as terrorists, the same FBI involved in that, the same FBI that had cars and helicopters around a parent teacher conference because they wanted to scare teachers away from protesting what their kids were being taught. Yeah, that same FBI, the one that targeted Catholics as terrorists, that same FBI. Yeah, Antifa, give them a pass. They don't exist. It's not a real thing. Forget about them. Don't believe your lying eyes. And then, of course, there's people like me who have pictures of Antifa folks that they took themselves who are going, well, I see these people in these pictures. Are you going to tell me that there's nothing in the picture? Am I going to look at the picture now and find out that the people that I took pictures of disappeared somehow from the picture, like ghosts or something? But that just seems to be how the Democrats were pushing it. And, like, you can see the folks in the street. If anything, Democrats would have wanted to blame Antifa and domestic terrorists, right? Because you recall during 2020, there was a lot of domestic terrorism going on that summer. If Democrats could have bundled it up and said, instead of like the outright lie that, oh, these are mostly peaceful protests, you have, you know, an MSNBC reporter saying that as a building is burning down behind him, oh, these are mostly peaceful. Ignore the fact that there's an inferno behind me that someone could be trapped inside of, which did happen. One of the buildings BLM folks burned down contained a person burned to death. Pretty horrible way to die. But the judge was actually pretty lenient, was saying, well, you know, you just got caught up in the moment. It's nothing. It's no problem. It was just a homeless guy anyway. It wasn't like it was a Democrat that you burned to death. Just much like how in Seattle, all the rapes, thefts, and murders that were going on inside the Seattle Occupied Zone, all the beatings going on inside of that, and we were told that was a summer of love. These Democrats who got together and seceded from the United States briefly before it became too politically inconvenient for the mayor. That's the only time at which they turned it down, when they could verify that two black teens had been killed by these Black Lives Matter protesters. That's when the mayor finally stepped in, ignored everything that was going on before that. Every call to the police was ignored. But, you know, Democrats are quite fond of ignoring crimes. And also, you know, we've talked about before about how they doctor crime statistics, you know, where if you commit a crime but it's not reported, then the crime stats reflect that there was no crime. Yay, we get to rewrite history. So if we say Antifa doesn't exist, well, they don't exist. And even though it would have been great to be blaming them, painting them as terrorists, because then the Black Lives Matter movement would have been a little less stained, at least in the publicity. Everyone would have known, of course, actually the Antifa folks are part of it. But if there had been an attempt to separate them, prosecute a couple, then that would have at least given the riots slightly more legitimacy, because then you could actually delineate between peaceful protests and riots. Instead, you have Kamala Harris bailing people out for rioting. You have the city of New York, years later, a $13 million settlement for arresting people for rioting, which sends the absolute wrong message and removes some legitimacy from their points, because how can you say this is a peaceful protest? How can you say that we should trust them and believe them when they're out there burning stuff down and killing people? But anyway, so we have these 15 Antifa folks who are an ultimate product of this attitude by the Democrat Party of permissiveness, because, well, fear is how they maintain control. And if you're terrified of these terrorists coming after you, you're not going to organize counter events. You're not going to get your message out. You're going to hide under your bed. I mean, we've seen during the first Trump administration plenty of times where conservatives tried to get together, have an event, and these left-wing terrorists showed up, and either before the event they threatened to cause violence, so the event was canceled, or after the fact, during the event, or right after it, they showed up to beat up people. It was happening a lot. So that's why Democrats love their little Antifa mobs, and why Christopher Wray, the FBI director, was covering up for them. Because I assume he was in favor of such things, otherwise he wouldn't have made such statements in support of them, or at least saying that they were ignoring them. But yeah, now we finally have, under the Trump administration, indictments coming down. 15 Antifa folks, what were they indicted for that caused their supporters to riot? Well, they were indicted for attacking federal law enforcement in Minneapolis. You know, during the whole immigration crackdown, these Antifa folks were out there committing acts of violence, going rabid. And so they got a conviction, they got an indictment finally. Indictment is not a conviction, as the mistake I just about made. Indictments are not convictions, they're still going to have their day in court. But the fact that they were indicted was enough to cause, well, an Antifa mob outside the federal courthouse to not only riot, but try to storm the courthouse and rescue their comrades. An insurrection. Isn't that an insurrection? I could have sworn that was an insurrection if you storm a federal building. And that's what January 6ers were accused of, insurrection, for standing around outside of a federal building. The FBI went after them with all of the same vigor they went after Catholics and parents. So, and also anyone who was pro-choice. Remember, this is the same Biden DOJ that sent an elderly Holocaust survivor to prison for 11 years for praying outside an abortion clinic. So they just, not only did they attack the Jewish faith, they attacked it in the exact same way the Nazis did. But you're the actual Nazi if you oppose that. That's what Democrats say. The guy's running, the guy with the Nazi tattoo, this Nazi tattoo have an alleged woman abuser and Democrat darling up in Maine, Graham Plattner, who, by the way, now wants to coordinate with Russia on taxing Americans. It's like everything Democrats oppose is what he stands for, but Democrats back him up wholeheartedly because he has a Democrat after his name, even though his opponent is weak-kneed Susan Collins, who's practically a Democrat herself, the kind of Democrat they might actually want in their party. But I digress. Anyway, so you have these Antifa folks who are rioting, trying to commit an insurrection, and then, of course, the media's not covering that. They're not even covering, really, the indictments of these Antifa folks, come to think of it. I don't seem to recall seeing last night, when I browsed around CBS, ABC, and NBC News, any information on these folks being indicted or the attempt to break them out by their fellow Antifa members. Gee, I wonder why liberal media isn't reporting on that, and why liberals think Trump supporters are the ones committing terrorist attacks, and Trump supporters are the insurrectionists. Anyway, we got more Alan Nathan Show coming up after this break, so stick with us.
7: As summer arrives and people head outside, doctors are preparing for what they call trauma season, a time when serious injuries and ER visits spike nationwide. 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
6: Welcome back to the Al Nathan Show. By Silker Joe Show, co-host Joe with you all today. And joining us now to talk about what the situation with Iran, we have Dr. Kazem Kazaronian. He was a speaker at the National Council of Resistance of Iran's 2025 Free Iran Convention and is a former dean of the University of Connecticut's College of Engineering. Dr. Kazaronian, appreciate you being on the show. How are you today?
14: I'm very good and happy to be back on your show again.
6: Yep, always happy to have you. So what do you make of this Iran deal? We don't really have the details of it. There's a lot of rumors flying around, you know, stuff about possible access to a $300 billion reconstruction fund. We'll see how that goes. But, you know, we don't really have exact details just yet. You know, President Trump was talking about reading off the deal himself in a live television broadcast. I mean, what do you see happening here?
14: Well, as you said, actually, the details are not known. There's a lot of rumor around. The Iranian regime on their media is playing it as if they have won a big one, and they're bragging about it. But at the same time, now you can never trust what they say. At the same time, now there's a few things that I've mentioned in past, and I'll repeat again. One is that the Iranian regime can never be trusted. They're crafty. They are deceiving. And they have proven that in the last 40, 50 years in negotiations with the West. So I certainly hope that the White House does not trust them, or as President Reagan said, trust but verify and verify and verify and verify again and be on top of it. At the same time, no, from the point of Iranian people, it is wonderful that there's a ceasefire, there's an end to the hostilities, because war has never been answered to this regime. This regime absolutely must change. There's no question about it. However, war, and especially a war without ground forces, would have never been successful. And therefore, I'm happy that there is a cease to the hostilities, at least temporarily. I don't have high hopes that it will stand this way as long as this regime is there. And I think that White House should be very careful.
6: Mm-hmm. Right. It seems like, especially with the way this war has been prosecuted, it seems like the White House has miscalculated with Iran, you know, whether it was just the assumption that wiping out their leadership in that initial wave would do it, or sinking their navy would bring them to the negotiating table. And it seemed like there's just been repeated, and also as many times as we thought we'd have a ceasefire, and then suddenly that ceasefire gets violated. Really, it seems like there's just been an underestimation of Iran's resolve in this matter, at least the Iranian government, not necessarily the Iranian people.
14: I fully agree with you. I think that you're spot on. But we are where we are. Moving forward, I think that a few things has to be in focus. One is human rights. Human rights, the right of the Iranian people to democracy should be at the center of it. For the past few months, I think that it lost the limelight that it deserves, and that was a major mistake. And Iranian regime Basically, and in a very calculated way, try to make it that way so that no one talks about the right of Iranian people to democracy anymore, because that is the main fear and that is the main instrument of pressure that the West has over Iran, and unfortunately, they ignored that. The other fact that was ignored was the right of the Iranian people to resist and recognizing their organized, legitimate resistance, National Council of Resistance of Iran. They are the main force that the Iranian people inside, the Iranian regime inside Iran fears. You know, on every Friday prayer, the common slogan is down to America, down to Israel, down to MEK. So MEK, National Council of Resistance of Iran, is the Achilles heel of this regime, and that should be the focus moving forward. And this regime should never, ever be trusted. This, their signature on any piece of paper is worthless.
6: Mm. Yeah, and certainly we've seen that borne out over the years. And I would just look at the initial Iran deal that President Obama did 11 years ago, where, you know, Iran was, you know, we were told, oh, Iran would spend the money that was released to them on infrastructure, and they have the Ayatollah coming out saying, we'll spend it on whatever the hell we please.
14: Exactly. And administrations come and go. Unfortunately, as you mentioned at the beginning, we don't know the details of this deal, so I don't know what are the guarantees on the Iranian side or on the U.S. side for execution and implementation. But again, I don't have my hopes up that this is far better than previous agreements with Obama's administration. I certainly hope this is a better one, but I don't have high hopes. Yeah.
6: Well, even if hypothetically it turns out to be better than that, than what Obama had, you know, there's still many degrees of better which Iran can easily be circumventing and voiding, whereas with

0: Iran is owned by Revolutionary Guards. So that much investment, which is Iranians can never hope for that in their best dreams, that much investment is going ending up in the hands of the Revolutionary Guards. That is the bad. I certainly hope that doesn't happen.
1: Mm-hmm. And it's going to be very hard to trace the money once it gets to Iran. I mean, there could be as many safeguards as you care to have, but eventually it's going to be distributed to somebody. And the U.S. has a very terrible track record on tracking money, especially once we transition to an administration that might be more friendly to Iran. Then suddenly any fail-safes against Iran abusing this money might be out the window.
0: Absolutely. You're absolutely right. So that is my concern now and my worst nightmare.
1: Mm-hmm. Yeah, another unfortunate side effect, too, of having this Iran deal is, I mean, we just know that if Trump were to come out and endorse the National Council of Resistance for Iran, then the Iranian regime would say, well, that's a direct assault upon us, therefore the treaty is null and void, and we're back to the situation we were at. And I don't really see Trump wanting to do that anytime, at least this year.
0: I'm not sure about that. I can't predict what President Trump would do or would not do. But the Iranian regime, someone needs to stand up to their bullying and stop fearing what they would do. Because, as you said, as you have seen, they're crafty. They're not trustworthy. And they use bullying as an instrument to expand their influence across the country, across the region.
1: Mm-hmm. Well, Dr. Kazarunian, appreciate you being on the Al Nathan Show to talk about this. Where can listeners find out more about the National Council of Resistance of Iran? We have about 15 seconds left.
0: So National Council of Resistance of Iran is more than four decades old. It is the only democratic coalition as a legitimate alternative to the Iranian regime. They have organized forces on the streets of Iran, and they have thousands and thousands of resistance units inside Iran.
1: I'll have to leave it at that, Dr. Kazarunian. Appreciate being on the show. More after this break.
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4: The hit British crime series Patience returns to PBS this Sunday, June 14th. 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In the new season, Patience explores a budding romance with a colleague, deals with a challenging new boss, and continues the search for her mother. 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
15: Welcome back to the Al Nathan Show, everybody. Silker Joe Show, co-host Joe, with you all today. Always a blast to be in with you all. So we got this other topic, this opening topic, this first topic that I have to get to that I didn't get to in the opening segment. 23 people involved so far in a plot to kill Trump and other, quote, capitalist elites, unquote, and land up low against Israel, led by a non-citizen. Rather factual statement, no commentary on that, because the commentary will come as follows. So first of all, this is the second incident this year of some people trying to kill the president. And we have these guys who are targeting capitalists and Republicans, particularly Republicans who receive money from AIPAC, you know, the Israeli lobby group. And there was not a single Democrat on the list, even though they are recipients of it, too. I guess they just figured, you know, there's not going to be any Democrats at this UFC fight. Now, though it is alleged they had nationalist and ultra-Christian beliefs, what they wanted to do, this group, was stage an event that the left and the right would agree on. And they suspected half the military would be on board with it, as well as 3% of the U.S. population. And as many veterans as I've seen falling for Democrat narratives, maybe they'd be right about it. But this event, though, it was thwarted. And not that this is an argument for red flag laws, mind you, because we saw how badly those worked in California, where the White House Correspondents Association dinner assassin came from there, had plenty of stuff that would be a red flag, except it wasn't a red flag to Democrats because they all agreed with his assassination rhetoric. So Naturally, they did not red flag him, and he was able to buy multiple firearms and then bring them into D.C., another heavily gun-controlled area. So this isn't an argument for gun control. But in this case, this attempted plot, no telling yet, there hadn't been word released yet how far along it got. It was released, though, that it was thwarted because the mother of one of the participants was concerned about her 19-year-old suddenly buying a lot of military and tactical stuff and firearms. And so he was taken away for psychiatric evaluation, found to have homicidal ideations, and that's the exact quote, homicidal ideations, that this guy wanted to kill. Much like Graham Plattner, mind you. And that's interesting here, that the parallels between this man and Graham Plattner, the Democrat candidate for Senate in Maine, this absolute lunatic, who is apparently a woman beater who says he joined the military just because he wanted to kill people. Well, that's the same with this 90-year-old involved in this attempted assassination on Trump. Just joined this group because he wanted to kill people. He wants to kill. And also he had neo-Nazi leanings. Well, look at Graham Plattner with his neo-Nazi tattoo. I guess so far women are lucky this 19-year-old didn't get out in the dating field much, otherwise he might have been a woman beater like Graham Plattner. So literally you have Democrats all trying to elect this someone who is pretty much an older version of this attempted assassin of President Trump. But Democrats would be okay with that. 55% of Democrats anyway, as a Rutgers study last year, wanted to see Trump dead. 55% agreed with assassination of President Trump. I assume it'd be a much larger margin that wanted to see him dead from any cause. So, but Graham Plattner is right in with this group, and he won 72% of the vote in the Democrat primary in Maine, despite there being two other candidates on the ballot. So that shows just how much support Democrats have for him. Heck, the governor of Maine tried to jump into the race, and after like 6 months declared, "I can't compete with this man. He's too good. People love him too much." So she bowed out. Now, I gotta wonder, though, how much of that was outside money coming in, but maybe get to that in a moment. Anyway, though, so I decided last night to just go around to the news sites to see what they were saying about this UFC terror plot, or if they were actually saying anything. Because the plot was that they would use drone strikes to cause an evacuation of this UFC fight. And then as the people were being evacuated, they assumed, I guess, the most likely route evacuations would take and would set up a sniper position there to mow down the crowd as they came through. So something I joked about possibly happening when I was in... when we had a bomb threat at my high school and they herded us out to the stands behind it, like, wow, this is the perfect opportunity for someone to do a mass shooting, that we're all sitting ducks here as they try to clear the bombs out of the school. There were none. It was just the day of final exams and someone wasn't prepared, so they decided to scare everyone. But actually, no one was scared, though. Everyone was just like, this is clearly a hoax. We know what day it is. So there's a bit of dark humor about their evacuation methods, but it was, you know, if... teenagers can point out massive security flaws in logic like that, then, you know, we really need to do better planning, especially when we see such flaws in logic possibly being manifested if this terror attack had been successful. But anyway, so back to the terror attack that didn't happen, fortunately. The goal, though, like I said, was to create this event where it would unite both sides of the aisle. You know, throw something in there for everyone. You're taking out the capitalist pigs and you're striking a blow against Israel. That would unite the far right and the far left. And also, the framing of it as such. And I don't know where they expected half the military to join them in their revolution that this they hoped would start. I guess they figured we'll remove all the leaders. And now there's going to be no leaders. We cut the head off by killing a bunch of Republicans and the president and maybe the vice president, too. I don't know. But, like, they wouldn't have gotten everything that they wanted because the government would have just fallen to Hakeem Jeffries if they succeeded. I don't think that that would have united anyone in revolution, really. But that they didn't really think this one through. But my point about bringing all this up is, you know, you might hear someone trying to blame the left or trying to blame the right. These people weren't on either side. They were just loonies. They had an ideology that I guess they were really centrists in a way. Not to besmirch the good name of the Al and Nathan Show, which claims to be the longest running nationally syndicated center show in the country by tethering it to 1998 style standards of centrism. But these guys had bits of ideology that appealed to both sides of the aisle, so I guess that would make them centrist, and that's why they thought they could unite both sides in their attempted revolution. But anyway, going around to the news sites, though, where I was just seeing where they framed the stories at, that is where they put them on their home pages. CBS News had the story more than halfway down the page. Like, there was an long before you got to the story of the terror attack, they did cover it on their evening news, but it wasn't very prominent on their website. It was far below an editorial criticizing Trump for even holding the event in the first place. And then NBC News, you go over to their website, it was actually pretty close to the top. Give them credit for that. And then ABC News, they had it mentioned as well, but it was in this sidebar that they have. They have a main section of the article, takes up two-thirds, three-quarters of your browser window, and then they have a little sidebar that gives top stories, and that's where it was. And that was the only mention of it. Did not appear anywhere else. So if you didn't see this one line of text that was like second or third down under top stories, you wouldn't have known that this happened. You wouldn't have seen anything about it. Now, to their credit, they did cover other items, like an acid attack in New Jersey. They just kind of left out key details, like the fact it was directed against women. It was done by a guy on a moped, which is stereotypically an Indian thing, which, come on, this is the district of New Jersey that is largely known for its Indian population. So it clearly seems like just Indian mentality that had been imported to the United States. And, of course, none of that was mentioned. One even mentioned that the victims were all women, so much for feminism and hashtag Me Too and all that. Instead, we're just going to ignore who the victims are because we don't want there to be any attributions of race or stereotypes. No stereotypes will be harmed in this. So that is how ABC News buried it, much like how they buried... They had also a report about the guy who burned a cross in Chicago being arrested, or being discovered anyway, and... turns out it was actually a leftist, but ABC News didn't say that. Instead of saying who the guy was, they just said, oh yeah, we caught them, and here's a quote from the mayor saying that it was a racist incident, a quote from the mayor before we knew who the attacker was and why they did it. So the ABC is trying to frame it as a racist incident when it wasn't. It was a leftist who was just doing another hoax. But ABC News doesn't want you to know that. Maybe by now they've corrected the article, but at that time, this was known. It was known that this was a hoax. It was known it wasn't a racist act. But you have the mayor coming out, attacking the right, attacking the racist, ABC News quoting him on it, and totally ignoring any details that were known about the real attacker and what really, real attacker, the real vandal, and what really happened. I'm just going to ignore that. Ignore all that and plant our narrative instead. So now, left-wingers, they can cite that article of the mayor saying it was a racist incident and say, aha, see, we got you. It's been debunked. ABC News said it was racist. Look, we have a quote from the mayor. But ABC News didn't actually publish the facts. They just published speculation by the mayor about what happened. And I guess now we're at the point, thanks to revelations about the Southern Poverty Law Center, but I mean, going back to the Jesse Smollett stuff and a lot of other stuff, even the George Floyd incident, you know, we just got to really be critical about any time someone declares racism, did it actually happen? I mean, right now we got people saying that the Carmelo Anthony verdict was racist, that there needs to be a race war against whites, all sorts of crap like that, just because it didn't turn out the way they wanted it to. I mean, I remember back, what was it? It was the trial of Trayvon Martin, or it was the trial around Michael Brown. And the performers were just performing the script, the transcript. The play was just the transcript. The performers didn't want to do it because it disagreed with the narrative they had in their minds. It wasn't their personal truth. And that's what it was all about with the left, their personal truth. And if more people we have like that, the more people whose personal truths are out of line with reality, the more terror attacks we'll have like this, with non-citizens leading the way, apparently, like this attack was. So you can't really say it was right-wingers when you have a non-citizen leading them. More Alan Nathan after this break.
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15: 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Everybody, Silker Joe Show co-host Joe with you all today. Always happy to be here with you all. Oh, great. I was about to complain how I've been ghosted by my guest bookers, the people I reach out to who they email me first. They reach out to me and say, hey, we have a great guest. We want them on your show. Then I reach out and say, yes, please have this terrific person on the Al and Nathan Show. They are worthy of it. And then no response. Well, someone just emailed me saying that I'll have a guest for the Silker Joe Show, which is great, but I've been ghosted for this people I've reached out to for this segment. Ghosted. Oof. Reached out to them after they reached out to me, and there's no reply. Just like dating apps. Anyway, you think with all the times I've been ghosted, I would have actually seen a ghost, like when I had to dox it for the late Al Nathan at his allegedly haunted house where he claimed supernatural activity took place, but you know what? Never saw a thing, because it doesn't happen around me. The only time ghosts appear is the term ghosted for social media purposes, that term. That's the only time I see ghosts. Anyway, though, speaking of ghosts, we have the ghost of socialism plaguing the Democrat Party, because last night there was an election in D.C. It was a primary, and the socialist candidate won. Why is anyone surprised by that? Water is wet, right? I mean, come on. The socialist won a Democrat primary. What outcome did we expect to happen? I mean, Democrats, the mainstream Democrats, have just become baddier and baddier. I mean, gee whiz, I got these clips in stock that I've played throughout the year. These are from last month. These are from a month ago. Let's have clip number 15, which will be John Fund, old friend of the show, describing what Democrats try to do in Virginia, the moderate Democrats in Virginia try to do. And that's followed by clip 16, where moderate former Vice President Kamala Harris, who was the unifying moderate Democrat president, common sense candidate, that's what Democrats characterized her as. So you'll hear back to back how moderate and common sense Democrats are. Clips 15 and 16.
24: Well, the court looked at this and said, we're not going to comment on the ridiculous maps that you have that look like abstract art drawings. We are going to comment on the fact that you completely bulldozed over the rules and how to get this on the ballot. Mm. And this is unconstitutional. We're throwing it out. Democrats have become so enraged at this that there was a special conference call over the weekend with the leader of the Democratic House minority, Hakeem Jeffries, and the Virginia House Democratic delegation, in which they discussed, well, we're not going to accept this. We're going to literally have the legislature rewrite the rules saying that the maximum age of a judge on the Virginia Supreme Court, which ruled against this, should be 54. That's the age of the youngest justice who voted against the plan. Then we're going to have them retire forcibly. Then we're going to appoint new justices, and they're going to have them declare the gerrymander legal. I mean, this is Banana Republic stuff.
25: This is a moment where there are no bad ideas. A no bad idea brainstorm is what I'd like to call it. We talk about what we need to do and think about doing around the Electoral College. We talk about the idea of Supreme Court reform, which includes expanding the Supreme Court. We invite a conversation about multi-members districts. We talk about, look, that if we win the Senate, which we should and we will, then the Senate Judiciary Committee should have rules that they put in place so when these people come before as nominees to the Supreme Court and lie, that they are held to account and consequence. Not just that somebody goes on cable news and says they lie, but that there are rules in place to actually penalize people for lying to a Senate Judiciary Committee. That we agree that it is right to have ethics rules for Supreme Court justices. And let's put those in place. These are the things I think that we've got to do. We've got to neutralize these red states from cheating, including blue states expanding their maps. We got to fight fire with fire.
15: I don't know what lies Kamala Harris was talking about. She's trying to say the Supreme Court justices lied to Congress when they were being confirmed, but That didn't happen. None of them have been accused of lying. I mean, maybe Ketanji Brown Jackson lied about having a law degree, but other than that, we haven't seen any of them lie. So I guess what she was arguing for is that the Congress should have absolute control over the Supreme Court, and of course we need to have multi-member districts in Congress to make sure that Democrats have all the seats they need to have the majority anywhere they any time. Because a multi-member district means that, say, you're in New York District 20, and I don't know if that's a Democrat district or not. Well, New York District 1, I think that's a Democrat district. Let's say you're New York District 1. Well, now you can have 30 congressmen representing one district in New York. That's what they mean by multi-member districts. And so, and you got to do that, and you got to overthrow the Electoral College. You got to make sure Congress controls the Supreme Court. And then if justices don't serve your interests, like in Virginia, you just got to fire them and get new ones in who will. And that's moderate. That's common sense, according to Democrats. So, you know, and that's patriotic, and that's not an assault upon democracy, according to Democrats, where you, if you don't like the, if you do something illegal or you don't like how someone was appointed by a democratically elected president, you get to overthrow the government and do whatever you want. That's what democracy is to the Democrats. Anyway, though, so we have this socialist now. We shouldn't have been surprised D.C. would get a socialist mayor because, you know, it's a primary, but the at the same time, it's going to be the election. Because a Democrat losing in D.C., what are you going to tell me tomorrow, that the sun's not going to rise? Come on. Anyway, so her quote, though, at her victory was, "As mayor, I will work with anyone who makes D.C. safer, but I will also stand up to Trump and anyone who targets our neighbors." Well, criminals are your neighbors. And she's saying illegal immigrants are protected, but black criminals aren't. Is that what she's saying? I'm not sure. I get it, because one of the largest demographics committing crimes in D.C. are blacks, just fact of demographics and how many people live where and how many people commit crimes where. So here she is saying that illegal immigrants are going to be protected for the crimes they commit, but blacks won't be committed for the protected for the crimes that they commit. And unless she is saying that she will just be soft on crime across the board, no one's going to get convicted in D.C. unless they're Trump, which seems to have been how Democrats have campaigned elsewhere. So maybe that is what she meant. And boy, she won by a margin, didn't she? She got 52.8% of the vote, and her opponent, the next runner-up, got 36.6% of the vote, and the one below that, 3% of the vote. And that's, wow. So that's a lot going on. And I guess they're still counting the votes as of this recording, too, because only 65% have been counted. But, like, there are seven candidates here. So I don't really, unless this is a California election and they're trying to stop a Republican, I don't really see ballots mysteriously appearing for her opponents, unless one of them can be traced to the CIA, perhaps, in which case that would make sense. So, yeah, we have Democrats there. They just elected a socialist mayor. Because they figure, you know, as much as problematic as the crime is, to the point where some of them actually said that Trump, while they didn't like him with the National Guard, this crime was out of control in D.C. They were saying that last year, despite what the stats, the doctored phony stats were that people are getting prosecuted over. Despite all that, there actually is crime in D.C. So what are we going to do about it? We're going to elect someone who's going to make sure there's even more crime. Fantastic. Anyway, that's it for this hour of the Al and Nathan Show. We are not having a socialist takeover. We're just out of time. Be seeing you.
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28: Good afternoon, ladies and gentlemen. Good evening, ladies and gentlemen. Good morning, ladies and gentlemen. Good day, ladies and gentlemen. Whenever you're, wherever you're listening to this program, we are broadcasting across the country on dozens of radio stations across the nation, and some of them carry the program at different times. So what was the old, Greg in Dallas, what was the old deal with the Jim Carrey wacko? Good day, good morning, good night, good evening, whatever it was, the Truman Show? Didn't he used to say that?
29: I'm blanking on that one right now.
28: Good day, whatever, yeah. Something like that. That's the Truman Show? Whatever. Good evening, good morning, good day, whatever time you're listening to the program. Mark Walters filling your prescription for freedom today and every day. And right now in the CZ studios here, it's all being presented to you by the National Rifle Association. Greg in Dallas, Texas, how you doing today, my brother?
29: Not too bad. Here we are. It's a Taco Tuesday.
28: Do we have Greg? I don't hear Greg.
29: I am right here. Here we are.
28: There we are.
29: Pre-trash day.
28: pre-trash day, Greg is concerned. You know what he's doing? He's looking at a menu to see how many tacos he's going to order tonight because it's Taco Tuesday, pre-trash day.
29: Yep.
28: So, Greg, we're up all over the place today. You want to tell people where to go on all of our sites as we've added Rumble back to the mix today?
29: Back in the mix, yeah. I sure can do that. Places to watch the show are going to be YouTube and Rumble. 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
28: Yeah, let's do it. Ladies and gentlemen, welcome into the program today. We got a lot to cover with you. I'll quote Ryan Petty, they just never stop, ladies and gentlemen. They never stop. But we're going to bring Lee, the gun writer, Williams in. Lee, you've got Tate Adomiak updates. Going to talk to you about James Harden. Washington Post has got a BS story out. The anti-gunners are going nuts because of Trump's rollback. So, guys, if you don't think you're living through the most pro-gun administration in American history, wait till you hear what the anti-gunners are saying about it. I mean, that's all the proof you need, and we'll talk about all of that and whatever else we can get in with Lee, the gun writer, Williams. Lee, welcome in. You're looking good, brother. Seeing high definition on the streams. Great to have you here.
6: Thank you.
28: So we
6: great
28: got
6: to be
28: a,
6: here.
28: Do we have a rogue prosecutor going on over at Tate Adomiak now? There's been some changes there. Bring us to speed. This is a fascinating story as you continue to unfold this.
6: Well, Brian Samuels was the criminal chief. That's a pretty senior position in the Justice Department. He worked in the Eastern District of Virginia for nearly two decades. He was doing major cases. He was responsible for management. Then there was some brouhaha. His boss was the U.S. attorney, resigned on her own. We're not exactly sure why he was demoted, but he was demoted to an AUSA, an assistant U.S. attorney. That's the same role you get when you graduate from law school and go to work for the U.S. attorney's office. So he was returned to that rank and was now given the case against Patrick Tate Adomiak. And then last week he released a paper for the case, Position of the United States with Respect to Sentencing Factors. And, brother, he called everybody out. He mentioned me by name. He mentioned he just rambled on and on about how the media has been impacting the case. Of course, he never mentions Joe Biden. Joe Biden was mentioned once in the 21-page document, but that was by Tate Adomiak's dad, Dave Adomiak. Mm-hmm. I mean, this guy, he ridicules everyone who's ever written a story. It was awful. Saying how we're screwing up his works. Of course, he never mentions any of the press releases, the three right. press releases that the Justice Department kicked out, which were false and contained fictional information, definitely less than truthful. I mean, you go back to the one that was written in a couple of years ago. They say Tate Adomiak had machine guns and how they found all these machine guns there. They never found one. Instead, Biden's out for blood ATF, alleged that his legal gun parts were machine guns, as were legal semi-automatic pistols and even an actual toy gun. And then they went off on the RPGs, which they referred to as anti-tank missile launchers, which Tate had purchased in California.
28: I want one of those.
6: I mean,
28: I want a real one. Well, let me, if I'm questioning this right now, I'm sure listeners are as well. So I want to be their voice also, which is our goal. But I'm a little confused. So fix me. Is this a bad guy, this demoted prosecutor? Is it? And if he is it bad for Tate? Is it good for his case because he's bad, he's lowly, and he sucks? Is he calling people out because he's bad? Is it because he's doing everything he can to keep Tate in jail? Is he unaware of the things that you've been doing and unfolding? Is he unaware of what the six or seven congressmen are saying? Is he unaware of what Cicada has said? Try to put this in perspective for me. That's a lot of questions, but I mean, I'm not really sure what I'm hearing about this guy, not from you, but from him that you're telling
6: he's
28: us. What does all this mean?
6: Here's his goal, Mark, and I'm quoting him. For the foregoing reasons and others to be provided during the resentencing hearing, the United States respectfully requests the court impose a sentence of 240 months of incarceration. So he doesn't want to give Tate a day. not even a day off.
28: Is he aware of the work that's been done behind the scenes by the people who are acting as his bosses, including Todd Blanch, the attorney general?
6: No, no. And if he is, he doesn't care. He wants Tate to do his 20-year prison sentence. It's absolutely crazy. I mean, even the head of the ATF, even Cicada, Rob Cicada said, hey, he was sentenced for too long. That's nowhere in any of this guy's paperwork.
28: He's done far more time than he should have done in the first place, which should have been zero. This sends the message to me, and again, correct me, if from what I'm hearing, not from you, from him. This looks like an overzealous guy, angry that he's been demoted, trying to make a name for himself in an organization that he apparently is very out of step with, based on everything that we know that the administration is doing just right now, shy of a pardon. And I find there to be a big disconnect as to why he would be doing this. He clearly is completely unaware, or he's ignorant, or somehow he thinks he's making, and I'm going to go here, maybe I'm wrong with this, but been around a long time. Is he trying to impress a bunch of Democrats he think might be able to give him a job down the road as a result of this, in the face of the administration, who apparently is working now to try to at least bring awareness to this man's case and how wrong he was? None of this makes sense to me. This whole case is mind-boggling to me.
6: Yeah, I've never seen anything like it. Evidently, at whatever level this ongoing stuff behind closed doors is taking place doesn't include this new AUSA. I mean, let me tell you, a lot of faith in him, right? Yeah, I have zero faith in this guy. He's an idiot.
28: But who put him on it?
6: That depends. I mean, that's up to the U.S. attorney. But let me tell you, Tate has been serving 20 years in prison for legal gun parts. He was falsely arrested, charged, and convicted by the ATF and the DOJ. It's time to admit that mistakes were made and let his butt out of prison before anything else happens. That would be real justice. This case has not seen real justice since it started, Mark.
28: We're very well aware of that. This whole thing is just nuts to me. It's very hard to wrap my head around this. I'm also kind of maybe giving up on trying. So I'm just going to ask these questions. If this may, you said he's been left out of the room. It apparently seems like he has been, or he's trying to impress other people outside this administration, maybe for a future job. I don't know. But I wouldn't want to be the prosecutor going into this knowing that my boss, ultimate boss at the AG, has told people like me and you and others that they're very well aware of how bad this case is. I wouldn't want to be in his position under that. I wouldn't want to be in his position knowing that the White House has been notified and that Trump is aware of it, that pardon opportunities are being floated. I wouldn't want his job knowing that the director of the ATF has spoken publicly about this and also admitted how wrong he was. Now, I'm going to take us to the break with this. I wouldn't want to be this guy right now. And I would wonder, and I hope we see some schadenfreude here, that he gets his little, you know, I got to be really careful here. I can't call him what I want to call him. Let's just say I hope he has to step back and see who he's prosecuting get pardoned and freed before this goes any further, or at least after this June 25th hearing. Lee, I'll get your take on all that when we come back. Then I want to go to James Harden, a Washington Post story. But a lot going on today, ladies and gentlemen. It just never stops, which is a good thing if you host Armed American Radio. But boy, I'll tell you what, it would be nice to report one day that gun control is non-existent and I have to find something else to do. Unfortunately, that's never going to occur. We'll be right back.
2: Yeah.
28: Armed American Radio listeners, you already know the name. 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
28: Hi guys, it's Mark. 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
28: 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Welcome back to the show. All right, guys, welcome back. 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Greg in Dallas, Texas, ask me how many cups of Blackout Coffee I had today to start my day, because I did.
29: Mark, how many cups of Blackout Coffee did you have to start your day?
28: You're going to be shocked, so I'm going to ask you.
29: Oh, to guess.
28: Yes.
29: I'm going to go with one.
28: One is it. Yeah, because of what I told you a couple days ago when I way over-caffeinated myself.
29: Well, so. I wasn't necessarily with that, but when you said shocked, I was like, oh, so he probably went light today.
28: I did.
29: He had a starter cup.
28: I did. The stories we've been covering lately have been enough to keep me awake at night. I got very little sleep last night. I stayed up thinking about these things. You know, this Tata Damiak story, I am having a really difficult time trying to wrap my head around this. There's so many disconnects here that don't make sense. And if I get to thinking about it, I can't connect the dots. And I'm a person that wants to connect the dots. I want to get some logic out there, and I'm not seeing that. Blackout gave me some logic this morning when I woke up. I'm drinking the Summer Range, which you see in this bag right here, ladies and gentlemen. The QR code up above me, whichever corner is pointing on the camera. You can point your camera at, you know how to do it. It's 2026. Do that, and it'll take you to blackoutcoffee.com. You can also visit all of our other great partners. We'll talk about Cove Pure Water, which I'm drinking. I have one of these bottles out here. Actually, I've got about six of them. I filled up with it. Keep it out here in the fridge in the studio. And I've got Cove Pure Water right here at my desk with me in the studio all day long, breaking every rule in studio laws, and that is no food or drink in studio. Even though every studio I've ever been in, and I've been in many across the country, always have empty pizza boxes and empty soda cans in the garbage of every single studio. So funny how that works. What does Topher say? Good people break bad rules, we'll say, right there. Bad rule not to be able to have food or drink in the studio. Cove Pure Water, Blackout Coffee, it's a beautiful combination. Lee the Gunwriter Williams, welcome back, my friend. So, Lee, Greg and I were talking during the break. I'm having a really tough time connecting dots. And one of the questions that came up while we were speaking, it just at random, I said, who put this guy in the position? Because everybody higher above him is aware of Tate having been so wrongly accused and wrongly convicted and wrongly sentenced. Everybody above. Now, you mentioned the U.S. attorney. Is that an inept U.S. attorney?
6: I disagree that everybody involved is aware of Tate. I don't think it's reached all 50 states. I don't think that the U.S. attorney in that District of Virginia is aware and would have done anything for Tate. Probably never heard of Tate. Probably is a little embarrassed that they're the ones that actually charged him if he is aware.
28: Well,
6: so I don't know. I don't know what the process is to assign cases, but this guy should not be the guy prosecuting Tate.
28: I don't know. Maybe this works to his advantage. Let's tackle it from that angle. But here's where I'll disagree with your disagreement. Not you, but that theory that you just presented. Here's why. When I say the higher ups, I'm talking about Cicada. I'm talking about Todd Blanche. I'm talking about the U.S. Attorney General. And I'm talking about the director of the ATF. These individuals are well aware of what's happening. The White House is aware of what's happening. Congress people are well aware of what's happening. So that tells me that the U.S. attorney, who is not aware of the higher-ups that are aware, might be a little bit inept and absolutely should know these things before assigning an attorney to this case. Might want to go back and look a little bit harder at what he or she is doing. So that let me throw this angle at you. Could this work to his advantage when you've got an overzealous prosecutor, recently demoted, coming at this all gung-ho, maybe trying to impress somebody outside the administration for future work? Is that going to work to his advantage? Are the higher-ups going to go, what is this guy doing? This could work to his advantage, brother. I'm trying to cover both angles and I want to be overly optimistic here because I do think he's going to get out. But nonetheless, again, connecting the dots here is very tough to do. There's no logic involved here.
6: It is. And I think this hearing on the 25th is going to be brutal. I doubt they'll let Tate's experts testify like they did during his original trial. They had a million reasons why his expert, who's former ATF, could not come in and testify. I'm sure they cut him off at the sheets. I think it's going to be terrible. It's going to be a horrible hearing, and they're going to win, and they're going to be smiling. But my
28: point
6: is,
28: all right, now, Hold on.
6: None of this matters. I hope none of this matters because I hope Tate gets out of there before the hearing.
28: Here's why I say that that could work as I listen to your response. I expected to hear that from you. And again, I'm going to go a step further. This is why I think it might work to his advantage, because those higher ups are aware of it. If that prosecutor or they do not allow this information in, when other people above him are aware that it should be let in, might very well quicken the pardon process here.
6: Well, the one thing is, I hope the pardon happens yesterday. I hope he gets his butt out. But two, if that is a fair hearing, he would go to that hearing. If he's freed today, he would be there on the 25th, because it's his one opportunity, if it's a fair hearing, to actually get the facts out. Hey, none of the guns that he had were even guns. They were gun parts. There's nothing. They found nothing illegal. That would be his opportunity to set the record straight if he's allowed to actually present testimony.
28: All right.
6: And I'd love to see him do it as a free man.
28: Me too. And the principal, Tate's a principled guy, and I know his dad is too. And Dave, if you're listening, and you likely are, if you're not listening live, I know you'll probably hear this later. Let me just throw something at you. Get your son out first. The rest

0: Yesterday, I commented that the Gun Owners of America and NAGGR got out front of this with their press releases and maybe not press releases. I think GOA, I was reading off an X post, but they made it very clear that Hardin was being railroaded. NAGGR came out and said the same thing. Under no circumstances should he been arrested. And I made the comment publicly. I was surprised that the CCRKBA and SAF, of which I'm a board member of the committee, as you know, many long year running board member, hadn't put a press release out. Here's what I can report to you today, ladies and gentlemen. The press release from the committee is likely out right now or will be out during the airing of this broadcast. I approved my quote in it, which I put over there yesterday, late yesterday after the broadcast. And I just saw it today. It was sent over for my approval to make sure that my quote was accurate. It was 100% accurate. Okay, so it did come out. All right, well, we'll go and read that. We'll read that when we come back from this break. We won't have time to do it, but Lee's up on top of this because he gets all the work from SAF. And while we're on air, I was unable to see the email. So it did just come out while we're live. We'll go to that when we come back and talk about Hardin. This is one of the, I mean, again, talk about trying to connect the dots and wrap your head around something. Oh, good heavens. When we come back, we'll talk a little bit about that, because this should absolutely not have happened in, of all places, Texas, to quote AWR's Kentucky accent. This should never have happened in Texas. The people who were being dumb in Texas are Texans who enforce Texas law. Because we go back to AWR's fun statement on the show, if you're going to be dumb, don't be dumb in Texas. It was law enforcement this time, and we're going to pick it apart when we come back. Don't go away.
1: Look, if you're going to be dumb, don't be dumb in Texas. It's a bad state to be dumb in.
0: Hi, guys. It's Mark. Look, I think you'll agree with me that as gun owners, we need to have each other's backs. That's regardless of what state we call home. Here at AAR, we discuss it every day, and we're heard in every state. Right now, Virginians desperately need our help. That means me, and that means you. 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I'm a member, and I don't live in Virginia. 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
1: 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Texas-based, too, by the way. Texas, as they say. Lee the Gun Writer Williams, welcome back. Let's bring you back up on stage here, brother. Okay.
2: Thank you.
1: So, all right. These are stories, Lee, that frustrate me to a point that I have to literally tell myself after 18 years, watch what you say. You have to be very, very careful here. And I do want to get into the weeds, your former law enforcement. And it's very, very important that we understand when it comes to Hardin issue, or at least try to understand why something like this can happen, Lee. You're familiar with the story. At least try to take it away. Go ahead.
2: James Hardin, Cleveland Cavalier, driving down the road in Texas. He'd been out at a hookah pipe place. I haven't ever been to a hookah pipe place. I don't know what that is, but I know they don't serve liquor.
3: It's tobacco.
2: Gets pulled over. Cop sees a gun in the vehicle. Sees a gun in the vehicle and arrests him because it's not holstered.
1: In Texas.
2: I mean, it's in Texas. We're not talking New Jersey. We're not talking California. We're not talking any of the usual states. But in Texas, the gun's not stolen. He got no warrants, no arrest history, and actually arrested. And here's the thing that I don't get, having been in law enforcement. It's a misdemeanor.
1: Yeah.
2: It's a misdemeanor because it wasn't in a holster. Something which is a state law we don't have here in Florida, thank God. You could have 30 guns laying in your car in Florida, and it would have been fine. Actually arrests him and brings him in, and I don't see the public good to this, Mark. I really don't. There's no public good here. There was no crime being committed. Tell him to get a holster or stick it your pants or whatever.
1: Let's go here.
2: I just don't. There's no public good by this type of law enforcement, other than the officer probably said, hey, yeah, I arrested a Cleveland Cavalier, James Hardin, who used to, I just can't get it. I don't see what was done and why it was done.
1: All right. Up on the screen, if you're watching on YouTube, X or Rumble, I put one of the screen grabs of, guys, I want you to go watch the short video today. It's 44 seconds long. It's on YouTube at Armed American Radio, where I had some fun with this. It's a clip of Andy and I talking about it, and I put some funny graphics up. And yesterday I said, you know, here's my take on this. Give me a break. Give me a break. Now, what's funny about the graphic that I just put up on the screen, I'll play Theater of the Mind for you. For those of you that can't see it, I'll give you the visual. It's a 9x16. you know, typical YouTube short thumbnail, all right, that has James Harden sitting behind the wheel of a Lamborghini and a Harris County Sheriff's deputy with a very puzzled, stupid, dunce look on his face, intentionally, because that was the visual I gave the prompt to create the thumbnail. And it, I asked it to put me behind the car with my arms up in the air screaming, give me a break, give me a break. And the funny part about it was it detected Mark, I think, Cox, and put Mark Cox's face up in my place. So I left it up just for Mark Cox from 97.1 FM because, well, we're both Marks. And I've got an armed, or whoever that is, has an armed American Radio shirt on. And the give me a break, give me a break is legit. That's a gut feeling that I had, Lee, right out of the box. Now, there's a couple things in play here. The more I think about this, I'm going to go here. I have a feeling James Harden is guilty of one thing and one thing only, driving while black at 3:45 in the morning in downtown Houston.
2: Yeah.
1: Because as far as I can tell, as far as I can see everything I've researched on this, the traffic infraction he was supposedly pulled over for was never given. The only charge he has is the gun charge. Now, the cop said in his report he did willfully, knowingly, and intentionally carry his gun in this manner. Well, hell yeah, he did. He took the gun he knew he had. He knew he had a gun. He knew he was driving at 3:45 in the morning, and he intentionally put it on his seat because he can do that. What he didn't know, because he's an Ohio resident, and I bet most of you that live in Texas didn't know this until now either, he didn't put it in a holster. Now, Lee, the comments came up today when I was on 97.1 FM talking about this on the Mark Cox in the Morning Show with Ryan Recker and Kim St. Ange. It came up on my show yesterday, and it's going to come up now. Ryan asked the question, you know, there's got to be something else going on here. Did he get into an argument with the cop? Was it a driving while black thing? Did he cop an attitude because he got pulled over and didn't do anything wrong and he knew the violation was garbage? Was this a rogue cop looking and fishing to, you know, to try to get somebody in trouble in downtown Houston? And then all of a sudden went, ruh-roh, this is James Harden from the Cavaliers. I'm not going to give it, but he's giving me a hard time, so he tries to pin him on this gun charge, which unfortunately appears to be a legitimate charge in Texas. That, guys, is not going to fly. I guarantee you this does not fly. But is that what we're looking at here, Lee? It has all the underpinnings of this, as sad as that is to say. I hope to God I'm wrong.
2: Well, I think the problem goes up the chain of command. First of all, you got a young officer, probably not black, sees a Lamborghini drive by at 3:45 in the morning, stops it for no reason, searches it, probably stopped it because the light's out in his glove box, okay? makes up a reason to stop it.
1: You've just defined a rogue cop. Sorry, you did.
2: But that should have stopped going up the chain of command, because every rogue cop has to be supervised by a sergeant and a lieutenant and a captain goes up the chain. At some point, somebody needs to say, hey, what public good was done by this arrest? Mr. Harden, we're sorry. Here's your gun back. Please go on. We'll get your car out of off the road where it was towed from. This should never have happened. What public good was made by this arrest? None.
1: Yeah. I have a feeling this is going to backfire in a huge, huge way.
2: I hope it does, because having been in law enforcement, that's the only way to fix these kind of problems.
1: I just put up on the screen, I'll take us to the break with this as we get ready to go to our final break and into our final segment. Officer discretion, ladies and gentlemen.
2: Yep,
1: and this is how 100%. I ended the short, okay? This is how I ended the short video. Please go watch it. It's up at YouTube. It's 44 seconds of your life, all right? Give it a listen. Officer discretion refers to the authority granted to law enforcement officers to make judgments and decisions in situations where the law does not prescribe a specific course of action. It allows officers to consider the circumstances, facts, and context of each individual case to determine the appropriate response. This cop had officer discretion and chose not to use it. We'll be right back. Hi, guys. It's Mark. Look, I think you'll agree with me that as gun owners, we need to have each other's backs. That's regardless of what state we call home. Here at AAR, we discuss it every day, and we're heard in every state. Right now, Virginians desperately need our help. That means me, and that means you. You've heard the old saying, there's power in numbers, and helping in Virginia is as simple as joining Virginia Citizens Defense League. I'm a member, and I don't live in Virginia. You don't have to live there to join and stand up for your rights, because it is your rights. 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Again, I'm a member, and it's as easy as joining VCDL at vcdl.org. 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Virginia is at the tip of the spear now. 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
1: Yeah, welcome back, ladies and gentlemen. Armed American Radio's Daily Defense is now in the throes of a, well, soon-to-be-done show, because we're on our final segment. That's the Attorneys on Retainer rejoin. You hear it every single day in the third break of this program. And I'm holding up my card, as I always do. Guys, you've got another 44 days, because this runs through the end of July. They kept the NRA special going, and that's $50 off the sign-up fee over there. 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This is what they practice. Attorneysonretainer.us, attorneysonretainer.us. Take advantage of this while it's there and get that money off. 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It's a no-brainer. Smack yourself in the head if you haven't done it yet. But please, if you're on the fence, get off the fence. Now's a perfect time to do it and just save that $50. Why not? If you saw a 50 laying on the ground, would you bend down and pick it up? You would. My daughter wouldn't, because she told me, nope, Dad, because it's probably laced with fentanyl. That's the way my daughter thinks, okay? God bless her. She's awesome. But if you don't think that way, I guarantee you'd pick up that 50, and I know I would. Attorneysonretainer.us, attorneysonretainer.us. And guys, we're going to be doing some big pushes with the National Rifle Association coming up over the next 4, 5, 6 months. A lot going on. But in order to participate, you need to be a member, okay? We need your assistance by joining the National Rifle Association. Just give us 1 year. It's $35. You'll want to stay after that 1 year. But we're talking about what's happening in red states now, ladies and gentlemen. It never ends. The NRA is at the forefront of these cases, and these will turn into cases down the road. NRA.org/AAR. 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I just got the notification today. 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Lee the Gun Writer Williams, welcome back in, my brother. I'll go ahead and pull that discretion off. That just really angers me. Let me say this, Lee, about I did want to mention the press release that's out. Let me check my email here real quick. Here it is from Alan Gottlieb. And let's read this press release right now. I did approve it earlier, so I saw it. I knew it was going to come out live when we were on the show. By the way, tomorrow, heads up, guys, Dave Workman will be here tomorrow for the first time in quite some time. And we'll be talking about this as well. He's writing about this in the Gun Mag. Here's my quote. Here's a quote from Andrew Gottlieb, the CCRKBA executive director, regarding Hardin. Hardin had a gun in Texas, which is a constitutional carry state where no carry license is required. Open carry is legal, and it was not in a holster. It was in his vehicle, allegedly in plain view, even though it probably wasn't visible to any other motorist, but only to a police officer who approached the vehicle after it was stopped. We could argue all day long about the holster issue, but this seems like government trying to micromanage how someone travels from point A to point B with a legally owned firearm in a state where gun ownership is as common as cowboy boots and sirloin steaks. Andrew nailed that. Now, from me, if I asked you under what circumstances a man who owns his gun lawfully in a state that recognizes constitutional carry and doesn't require a permit, where open carry is lawful, and who isn't a prohibited person, would possibly be facing charges for unlawfully carrying a gun, you'd probably look at me cross-eyed and ask me if I was kidding. Hardin is facing 364 days in jail and a fine of thousands of dollars. Why? Because that lawfully owned and carried gun that wasn't in a holster. This is the nonsense you expect in any state behind the blue wall, but we're talking about Texas, ladies and gentlemen. Something's broken, and this story is proof we can never let our guard down, no matter what color state we live in. And Andrew tapped us out on that with, we understand Hardin is scheduled to be back in court on June 22nd. Barring any unreported extenuating circumstances, a proper course of action might be to gently slap his wrist, encourage him to buy a holster, and send Hardin on his way. Now, I've got to give a shout-out, because our fans and our listeners and viewers are on their feet. Texas Huntsman I'm going to shout you out on two comments that you put up, and I'm going to read them, and I thank you. I had the opportunity, honor, and privilege to meet you at the NRA convention in Houston just a couple months back. And boy, Lee, does this open up a conversation. He says, Harris County, there's the key. Blue-ish cops, blue police chief, blue mayor, blue city council, blue prosecutor. Now, there's more to what Texas Huntsman said as well. Let me go to that one real quick. And that is, and what is sad is that law was passed in 2023, if I'm not mistaken. I am wondering if it was a compromise throw in to get constitutional carry passed. Ha ha! Lee, Texas Huntsman, you're thinking on your feet, baby. I love that. That's the way Armed American Radio listeners think and feel. And I got to hand it to you on that one. I'd have to look at the timing, but it fits, Lee. Why should we even need a compromise in Texas to begin with?
2: This could very well have been it.
1: That's such a great point, brother Texas Huntsman. Thank you for mentioning that. Wow, just crazy, crazy, crazy stuff, Lee. I'll let you take it away.
2: Never should have happened. The fact that he was arrested and pulled out of his vehicle, the vehicle is probably towed. This is going to cost him thousands of dollars. It's nuts. This here's my bottom line. This is not law enforcement, except in that blue city.
1: You were a cop. And, yeah. You know, I don't look, I support law enforcement 100,000 godzillion percent. You know that. But, man, it takes one rogue officer to make the entire force look really, really bad.
2: Again, it's more than one officer. It's one rogue officer, one rogue sergeant, one rogue lieutenant, one rogue watch commander. This never should have happened.
1: Chief,
2: this guy
1: Greg
2: should have been let
1: said,
2: go.
1: Yeah, it starts at the top, doesn't it? And I'm going to guess.
2: It's a blue department.
1: Do you think a prosecutor is going to look at this, take this to a grand jury? Do you think this is how do you think this plays out? I have my druthers on this.
2: No,
1: I don't think it goes out.
2: It's a misdemeanor. It's not going to go to a grand jury.
1: Oh, that's right. It's a misdemeanor.
2: But
1: yeah,
2: still.
1: Well, yeah, but there's discretion. This could be dropped today.
2: Yeah. If I was a prosecutor, I would have dropped this hours ago. The minute I saw this case, charges dismissed. Make sure he's got all his property back, including the gun.
1: You've now got the support, and I know Harris County's thinking about this. You've now got, and Texas legislators, if any of you are listening, and I know many of you do, fix this problem. Texas
2: right
1: Huntsman, I think you may be right about that. That very astute comment, and I really do appreciate your point. That didn't even cross my mind. I wasn't thinking about that, but the timing of this does seem to fit. I'll look into that. That's an interesting take on this. But legislators, fix this problem. If that was what was done, go back and fix it. Because what's happening now, the backlash is happening. And it's not just happening from talking heads like me or you, Lee, and writing heads like you. It's now happening from the Second Amendment Foundation, the Citizens Committee for the Right to Keep and Bear Arms, the NRA, the GOA, Nagger, and others are all over this. Eyes are on you guys. All of them, fix the problem. Lee, where can people find you?
2: You go to armedamericannews.org. They can go to thegunwriter at substack.com. But we hope they go to saf.org. SAF is in Second Amendment Foundation.
1: We love you, Lee. Thank you for being here, brother. We appreciate everything you do. I'll reach out to you after the show. Guys, thank you for being here. Appreciate it. Enjoy your day. Stay safe. I'll see you on the radio tomorrow.

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1: 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Welcome in with me, Greg in Dallas, Texas. How you doing, my brother from another mother?
3: Not too bad, considering it's post-garbage day at my house. So,
1: post-garbage day. It was garbage day here at the ranch today. Yep. So, you know, there's that.
3: Yeah.
1: And we took care of business today with the garbage, man. Hey, he came around the corner in the cul-de-sac here. I just walked outside with garbage, handed it to him.
3: Boom.
1: He said, thanks. I said, thanks. I like my garbage man. He's a great guy.
3: Ours
1: he helps me with boxes and stuff like that. Really cool guy.
3: Ours is really changing here pretty soon. We're going to, city-provided dumpsters, so you're going to have a recycle and a regular garbage, which will eliminate the usual, like, home-bought trash cans or being able to put a bunch of stuff out to the curb. They're going to eliminate all that, so our house is changing a little bit.
1: Yeah, you know, I kind of feel bad for some of the staff because now the garbage trucks are all automated with cameras and stuff. And there's one guy, it used to be two or three guys hanging off the back grabbing your stuff, and they're gone.
3: Yeah, you know? those guys are leaving my neighborhood as well.
1: Yeah, they're done. Yep. Well, listen, why don't you tell everybody where we're at, because we're on three platforms, and then we're going to go to our guest Dave Workman, and we're going to get this party started. Lots to cover with Brother Dave.
3: Yeah, places to watch the show are going to be YouTube and Rumble. Just do a search for Armed American Radio with Mark Walters. 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
1: That'll do it. And please, watching us on YouTube, subscribe. We need you over there. We keep growing over there. We need your help to do it. Dave Workman, Bellevue, Washington, Second Amendment Foundation, CCRKBA, journalist extraordinaire and close friend. How you doing, my friend? Great to have you on the program. Mom's favorite guest for a reason, Dave. Welcome in.
4: After that kind of an introduction, I ought to just hang up my laurels and go home.
1: Greg, cut the music. Cut it. Let's go. Let's cue. Let's get done. Dave's good to rock and roll. There you go. Hey, Dave, lot to cover with you today. I do want to start with James Harden. The press release came out yesterday, and what a crazy story, and more keeps coming out about it, and I'm going to frame it this way, and you tell me if you think I'm wrong. My mind is like this. More keeps coming out about it because nothing more keeps coming out about it. It just doesn't make any sense to me, even though there's officer discretion involved, there is a law, but I want your take.
4: Well, I was talking about this with Alan Gottlieb this morning. And we're sitting here scratching our heads wondering just what's going on with this. Here's a guy who's apparently he wasn't speeding. Mm-hmm. Apparently there was nothing defective about the car. You know, I have been involved, shall we say, from an observer's standpoint in a fair number of traffic stops. When I used to ride with sheriff's deputies all the time up here early in my career, because I was trying to figure out exactly what goes on, you know, out there on the road. And this business about, well, we stopped you because you got a license plate light out, or your rear tail light is blinking, you know, just some excuse. Apparently, he was driving along within the speed limit, and he got pulled over. This escalated when the officer allegedly spotted a gun, apparently in the open, I would guess on his car seat, that was not in a holster. To my knowledge, that there's nothing in the Texas law about having a holstered gun or a gun in a holster, and he got arrested for that. So, yesterday, I looked at the Harris County website trying to figure out if I could get a copy of the arrest report or any kind of booking document or anything like that, and it wasn't there. I couldn't find it. And this thing was five different pages long, and I scrolled back through it. And apparently what they did was they only keep these things – online for a period of 48 hours. Well, this occurred on a Saturday, and I was looking on a Tuesday, which is like 4 days later. So I'll cut them a little slack on that. But the fact remains that every report that I've read about this, which refers to the arrest report or the booking document or slash court document, none of them go beyond saying that the details are kind of sketchy. There's really not a lot there. And to my knowledge, if they, and from experience, if you've got a gun on a seat next to you when you're driving, that's not visible to any other motorist, period. The only way that somebody could visibly see that gun is if they were walking right up to you after you had been stopped, period.
1: Yep.
4: It's physically impossible to make that out any other way. So here's this guy, Harden, and I don't know anything about this man. I'm not a sports nut. I don't care what might have been in his background. We're talking about an incident that happened about, what, 2:30, 3 o'clock in the morning on Saturday.
1: Yeah, like 3:45 a.m., middle of the night.
4: 3:45. Okay. 0:30. And he's out there driving apparently by himself, and he gets arrested for this. As I explained it to Alan this morning, the details of this are kind of hinky. And if anybody knows cop jargon, they know what that means.
1: Well, you know, there's a lot of interesting stuff going on here. There is a statute in Texas, and apparently it was put in place in 2023 that if a gun is in an automobile and it is partially or fully visible, it must be holstered. So I guess technically that's okay. But let's get real here. The officer has discretion. Mr. Harden, I understand you're not from Texas. Mr. Harden, in Texas, it's lawful to carry your gun. We're glad you do. You have every right to do that, especially you, sir. No question. We have no problem with that. In fact, everybody carries guns in Texas, Dave. Let's get real. And a cop could easily have said that to him. And Mr. Harden, we're probably aware that you're likely unaware that if the gun is in the car and it's visible, it has to be holstered. So I just want you to be aware of that for the future. That's what should have happened, and it didn't.
4: Yeah, well, I stand corrected on the holster thing.
1: That's okay. I didn't know either. I was the same way. I thought, this is Texas. I can't believe we're even having this conversation about Texas, for crying out loud.
4: Well, yeah.
1: This is like New Yorkish and Illinoisish and now Virginia-ish and California-ish. And, you know, I mean, my gosh, it just didn't seem to make any sense. So that begs other questions. What was the purpose for the stop? Because there was no other mitigating circumstance. There's no ticket for speeding involved. There's no taillight out. There's just this. So he had to have been stopped for some reason, or like you said, common sense dictates, there's no other way he could have seen the gun unless he stopped him and got out and walked over to the car. It's that simple. That's the only thing that could have occurred. So it begs a couple questions. What happened during the stop? I would love to see body cam footage. I don't know that we ever will. I thought about doing a FOIA myself on that. I would love to get my hands all over that. And I'm going to guess that somebody in Texas probably already done that. To my knowledge, it hasn't been released yet. But there's a couple things. You know, was this a driving while black incident? Did Harden get upset at the cop and tick him off by, you know, pulling the whole, I'm not going to give you my ID, or why are you stopping me? There's an argument, and that's why the cop gave him the ticket. Was this a rogue cop? There's a lot of questions here, Dave, but none of it makes any sense unless something like that occurred. And even if it did, it should never have happened, frankly.
4: Well, yeah, I don't see why this even happened. Now, maybe something is going to come out in the discovery, and I'm fine with that. But right now, there's a certain smell about this thing that
1: yes, there is.
4: Really won't go away.
1: And to be spoken in your best police British accent. Well said,
4: yeah,
1: Dave. Well done
4: indeed.
1: I know Greg's going to tell us we're getting ready to take a break. Greg, how much time do we have, Greg, in Texas? 40 seconds. Okay, so Dave, let me take us to the break with this, because I agree with Dave Workman, ladies and gentlemen. This doesn't pass a smell test. Something is up. With the information, now keep in mind, this is live, coming to you in real time. You know, if anything pops and we see it, because we are looking for it while we're online, if something else breaks or something's released about the story, we'll let you know. We're constantly keeping our eyes open for that. But with the information that we currently have right now, there's a smell test, and this doesn't pass it, ladies and gentlemen. There's something else going on, and as Dave says, maybe something else will come out down the road. If it comes out during this hour of Armed American Radio and we get the alert, we will certainly let you know. Hopefully the truth does come out, because it should. And when we come back, we'll continue this conversation with Dave before moving on, because what Hardin has been put through because of his $100 bond is crazy. You won't believe it. In case you haven't been listening the last couple of days, we'll explain it to you when we come back. Three more segments with Dave. Don't go away. Armed American Radio listeners, you already know the name. 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
1: 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Yeah, welcome back to the show, ladies and gentlemen. 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There's my bag. I'm getting ready to shift that one over to the house. In fact, I'm going to have to do that today because I think we hit the last of it. Greg, I'll just make it easy for you today. Greg, I only had one cup of coffee to start my day today. One cup of Blackout.
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1: 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Take advantage of that, ladies and gentlemen. Get in on that. That stuff's a game changer at the house on our countertop. No question about it. Dave Workman, welcome back. Let's keep this thing going for a few more minutes because, like I was talking about before the break, unless something else comes out of this, here's the deal. Here's the terms of his bond, which you're probably aware of, but he's facing, Greg, what'd you call it? A Class A misdemeanor?
3: Yeah, it's Class A.
1: Is that what it was? Class A misdemeanor? $100 bond. And the terms of that bond are no guns, they've confiscated his, no drugs, no alcohol, and random drug testing for having a lawfully carried gun owned lawfully by a non-prohibited person in a vehicle simply because it wasn't in leather. Now, Dave, here's a little nuance. I saw comments yesterday. I'm in Texas. Do you know how many times I put my gun in the console unholstered or in the glove box unholstered? Maybe that acts as the holster because it's not in plain view, okay? But really, here, and then to have the two, you think this guy committed a felony. He's looking at 300, if he's convicted, which I don't think he's going to be. It's probably going to be dropped. I hope it is anyway. But he's looking at 364 days, a $4,000 fine, and all those terms of his $100 bond. I know, I just want to get your thoughts on it. Did you ever think we'd be talking about something like this in Texas, honestly?
4: No.
1: Short answer.
4: Chicago, yeah. New York City, oh, of course.
1: Right.
4: Boston, wherever you see blue dominating the political scene, this is where you see this kind of junk. But Texas, Arizona, Montana, why, you know, you get out here west of the Mississippi, and it's a whole nother country.
1: Yeah,
4: and the people in the flatlands of the East don't seem to understand that if you walk past 10 people, mm-hmm. two or three of them might be packing iron out here. You know, it's just that's just
1: probably
4: the way
1: higher
4: it is.
1: And probably much higher in Texas. It's higher here in Georgia.
4: Well,
1: you know, that's what's so bizarre about this whole thing.
4: In the permitless carry states, there's no idea how many people are legally armed at any given time. And you know what? That's a good thing.
1: It is a good thing. And that's the way it's supposed to be. I don't know. I'm just curious before we move on. How do you think this shakes out?
4: I think this, well, as it was stated in the news release that the Citizens Committee put out yesterday, let's hope that whoever the judge is gives Mr. Hardin a very gentle slap on the wrist, tells him, go buy a holster and get the hell out of my courtroom. You know, it's
1: actually,
4: one of those things.
1: That's what a prosecutor should say, but it's Harris County. It's very blue. But that's what the prosecutor should say. Mr. Harris, we want to talk to you. We're going to drop the charges. But first, you have to promise to show me that you bought a holster. Oh, you did? Okay. Bye. Have a great life. That's exactly what should happen here. Unless there's more to the story we're unaware of, which has not yet come out. With the amount of news that this is getting, I would think, Dave, you've been a journalist a long time, I would think that with the coverage that this is getting and national organizations jumping in on this right now, they're clearly aware of the of what they're, you know, of what's being reported, that if there was something that could help their case, they probably would have released it by now if they could have at least something, but they haven't. So the whole thing is, the whole thing reeks, but we're going to keep our eyes on it because it definitely bears talking about. It is, it's fascinating to say the least. Good heavens.
4: It is.
1: Yeah, it really truly is. Again, that's something I would have thought we'd have seen somewhere else, but not certainly not in Texas. But anyway, we'll talk about it when it comes up. Let's talk a little bit about some of the work you're doing. Just yesterday, you have a piece up, SAF announcing support for Virginia lawsuit using militia argument. Talk to us. This is interesting stuff.
4: Well, it's an interesting concept because Virginia has a, it's a commonwealth. Virginia has a, what is, I've been told to me anyway, one of the strongest militia components of its state constitution. Now, if that's the case, and I don't have a law degree, so I'm not going to jump into that, but if that is the case, this is an interesting angle. And I was talking to somebody the other day about this. It's not that we're talking about, you know, changing the dynamic from the individual right to the militia. If you look at any militia component or requirement in any state constitution I've ever seen, members of the militia have to turn out with their own personally supplied arms. Mm-hmm. So there's your individual right right there. You have to be able to supply your own firearm, and it has to be up to, well, military grade standards, I would presume, in order to be a member of the militia and to pass muster. So you show up and you're part of the militia, but if the governor signs legislation that makes it impossible for you to obtain that kind of a firearm, well, they got a problem with that. And I'm kind of guessing that they might not have seen this one coming, and let's hope they didn't, because the longer this plays out, the dumber they're going to look.
1: Yeah, now, Ken, I want to point this out, ladies and gentlemen. The case is brought by Ken Cuccinelli, who is Virginia's former attorney general. Now, here's what he had to say that Dave reported. Unlike other lawsuits filed challenging this assault weapons ban, this case is unique in that plaintiffs are arguing they have the right to buy the banned arms to preserve their ability to function as the militia that is preserved under the Virginia Constitution.

0: went on in that. It's a by invite only deal, and I want to thank Stephen Gutowski for providing me with the invite there from Cuccinelli's office. So we will keep you abreast of what's happening there. It's going to be interesting. And Dave, I'll talk to you about that as well off air. But guys, it's going to be interesting to see what happens here, because this is a battlefield literally in Virginia right now over your Second Amendment rights. And I say yours because you don't have to live in Virginia to be fighting this fight. We'll explain with Dave when we come back. Don't go away. Hi, guys, it's Mark. Look, I think you'll agree with me that as gun owners, we need to have each other's backs. That's regardless of what state we call home. Here at AAR, we discuss it every day, and we're heard in every state. Right now, Virginians desperately need our help. That means me, and that means you. You've heard the old saying, there's power in numbers, and helping in Virginia is as simple as joining Virginia Citizens Defense League. I'm a member, and I don't live in Virginia. You don't have to live there to join and stand up for your rights, because it is your rights. What you're seeing in Virginia is what the Democrats will do to you if they take all three levers of power in Washington, D.C. in the future, and it is possible. 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Virginia is at the tip of the spear now. 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VCDL.org. 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
1: Tired of the usual liberal versus conservative treatment that strangles most media debates? Fed up with positions that get ignored unless they meet their pigeonholed agenda? Then tune in to Alan Nathan, the centrist with teeth, as he advances a more biting aggressiveness to both sides of the political spectrum, not beholden to the left, not beholden to the right, but right down the middle. Alan Nathan's mantra?
2: We want the Republicans out of our bedroom, the Democrats out of our wallets, and both out of our First and Second Amendment rights.
1: Also known as the militant moderate, Alan has gone toe-to-toe with national leaders, columnists, and extremists from all corridors of public argument. 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Variety without limits.
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0: 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Welcome back to the show.
1: 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They'll let me know later today or tomorrow. But tune in. 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Can't wait to talk to them about what's going on down in Texas as well, because they're based there. And 80% of their staff carries their guns openly while at work because they're encouraged to do so and all that fun stuff. But they're also heavily involved in states like Arizona, states like Georgia, Florida, and, of course, Virginia, and other states behind the blue wall. What other phone company does that? That's the company I want to do business with, and my phone right here in this studio is a Patriot Mobile-activated phone. You can do the same thing. It's really simple. Personal phones, business phones, family phones, one line, two lines, four lines, however many you want, they got you covered. Dave Workman, welcome back in, my brother. Let's keep this thing going because it's a fun conversation. The whole Ken Cuccinelli thing is fascinating to me for a lot of different reasons, because this is the first time I've seen it attacked this way. But I think it's a great thing that Cuccinelli's doing this, because look at the angles that this case is being attacked at. You've got the Second Amendment Foundation and others, two others in federal court, seven suits filed. Then you've got the state court, because of the Virginia state constitution, their quote-unquote Second Amendment clause, which is very strong in the state constitution. Now this, I don't know how any of this survives in Virginia. Now, well, some of the other laws will. I'm talking specifically about the assault weapons ban, Dave, which is the biggest of all of them.
2: Yeah. And I tell you what I really think is going on here. This is a classic textbook example of anti-gun Democrat overreach.
1: Oh,
2: I am hoping, and sometimes I place my hopes in the wrong place, but I am hoping that a federal and state judge both look at this and just tell Abigail Spanberger and the Democrats over in Richmond, you guys really screwed the pooch on this one. You are done. This is unconstitutional, and it's going to go away, and knock it off. In an ideal world, that would happen. Now, we live in a less than ideal world, but, you know, we can always hope. This is, if we look around the country, and let's skip away from Virginia for just a minute. You look at California, you look at Oregon, you look at Washington, where I happen to be at right now. You look at Illinois, Massachusetts, Connecticut, and some of the other gulags out there. Yeah. And it's all being driven by A, the same political party, and B, the same anti-gun hysteria that would have us believe the Second Amendment is not about a constitutionally protected right, but a government-regulated privilege. And they're doing their best or worst, depending on your perspective, to turn it into a government-regulated privilege. And let's hope that the courts finally just bring a screeching halt to this and say, look, you guys got to go back to high school, take an American government course, and
1: good
2: learn
1: luck
2: what the Bill of Rights is all about, because you ain't got it.
1: Dave, they don't care. I'm going to go just a step further than you, too, because everything you just hit nailed it. But I'm going to go one more, and that is they don't care. It's about their hatred of their right. Tower Rico just said it, the quiet part out loud. He echoed Joe Biden a couple weeks ago, as you know, when he said no amendment to the Constitution is absolute. And when they believe that, that's why they're doing what they're doing. And then you have the guy who wrote the bill, Aziz or Azeem or whatever his name is, in Virginia.
2: Yeah.
1: saying these stupid comments that if these prosecutors think they're going to get away with it or law enforcement isn't going to enforce it, because I forget the number now, but I think it's over 12 prosecutors now saying in Virginia, it might be even higher than that. Correct. I'll try to find that number during the break from VCDL. But you've got a number of state prosecutors, county prosecutors now saying we're not going to prosecute this. You also have a number of sheriffs saying we're not going to be arresting or anything on this. We're not basically telling Virginia we're not following your new law. It's unconstitutional. It's a violation of rights in the state. That says that should telegraph something to these people who are writing these laws that, well, maybe we have overstepped our bounds here, but they just don't care. They know they did. So,
2: yeah, well, I have to say, yeah, I agree with that. Look, I've been in journalism for more than 50 years, and I've seen just about every goofy thing that could come out of a political establishment. Remember, I live in Washington State. This used to be a great state to live, and in the last 10 years or so, the far and farther left Democrats, I don't even think they are Democrats anymore. Some of them brag about being a socialist, but they seem to have lost any semblance of a moral compass. They disregard the Constitution, except, of course, when it benefits something that they favor. But they just don't seem to have a firm grasp on the reality of what it is they're doing. They're trying to dismantle not just the Second Amendment, but the First Amendment, the Fourth Amendment, the Fifth Amendment. Wait, you know, count them down and see some of the goofy things that are coming out of the political left these days. And you're going to wind up scratching your head wondering, you know, where are these guys from and where did they think they're going? Because, you know, if they don't like living here under the system of laws that we've established for 250 years, then, you know, I'll give them a world map and let them pick where they want to go.
1: Well, you know,
2: they don't belong around here.
1: It's interesting because you have an exodus in your state. A lot of millionaires leaving. The Seattle mayor has said,
2: right,
1: well, bye. Okay. You've got a mass exodus in California, mass exodus in New York, mass exodus in New Jersey, et cetera.
2: Right. And
1: where are those people
2: going?
1: They're going to Florida and Texas. Florida and Texas, and some of them are coming here to Georgia. They're moving south.
2: Yeah.
1: But here's the interesting part about this. These are the people, and there's a reason for this, guys. The people who are leaving do not live under the rules that they voted for. They live in gated communities. The laws don't touch them. They've got enough money. It doesn't matter. They're insulated from this stuff.
2: Mm-hmm.
1: Because none of them will live. Then if you want to be an honest person, move to the inner city. Live under the laws and the rules in the inner city. They don't.
2: Yeah.
1: They're living the elite lifestyle, and then they move, and that's why they continue to vote, because they feel insulated, and they can. They're above it all. That's the elitism. Look it up, ladies and gentlemen. You're seeing it right before your eyes, and it is mind-boggling. And, you know, a lot of it stems from just pure Donald Trump hatred. A lot of this stuff is new. The Democrats have always been whacked out. I've disagreed with them my entire life, but not like this. Okay, there used to be a time when Tip O'Neill and Ronald Reagan could do epic political battles during the day, and then every Tuesday, him and their wives got together at the White House and had dinner because they were friends. They understood the separation. That doesn't exist anymore, and that's why we have hatred. And I got a quote, again, it's a perfect opportunity to quote Neil McCabe. All right, I'll take us to the break with that, and we'll get Dave's comment on this. But Neil McCabe famously said on this program last year, Mark, think about it. If you can't even have dinner with them, how are you supposed to have a country with them? Wow. More prophetic words have probably never been spoken on this program before, because he is right. Guys, everybody out there has got somebody in their family that they probably don't want around anymore purely because of politics. When we come back, one more segment with Dave Workman. Who knows where the final segment with Dave is going to go, but we'll figure it out together on Armed American Radio's Daily Defense. Don't go away. We'll be back right after the break with Dave.
3: 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How are you supposed to have a country with them?

0: Hi, guys. It's Mark. Look, I think you'll agree with me that as gun owners, we need to have each other's backs. That's regardless of what state we call home. Here at AAR, we discuss it every day, and we're heard in every state. Right now, Virginians desperately need our help. That means me, and that means you. 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
1: 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Please like and subscribe to us on YouTube as well, and follow us on social media over on X. We appreciate it. We need your help. We're growing like a weed over there. We need your continued support. Rumble as well, too. So please help us out. We do appreciate it. Dave Workman, welcome back. Let's keep the conversation going for the next 6 or 7 minutes, Dave. I'm at my wit's end about a lot of this stuff. I think what I was just mentioning with Neil McCabe, I think, is very true. I don't see any light at the end of this tunnel, Dave. And as a result of this, we have no choice, because we simply cannot work with the Democrats on any, particularly these issues that we focus on here on Second Amendment issues and the Bill of Rights in general, as you pointed out. We're not going to be able to work with them. They don't want to work with us. They don't care. They hate it. They hate us. And we just have to accept that, and we're just going to have to beat them back in court, Dave. Is the Supreme Court ever going to get off its duff? It just denied cert in another New York case a couple days ago, and we don't know why. When are they going to take one of these cases and moot this whole Virginia argument right out of the box? Because they can if they just take the case.
2: Well, I've got my own feelings about Chief Justice Roberts and the court.
1: Let us have them.
2: They're very timid about doing stuff, Second Amendment, because I think that they have concluded that there's only one way that they can really decide these issues. And politically and socially, some of those justices just don't want to go there because, gee whiz, they just will become really unpopular with the political left. And you know what? That's too damn bad. We have a constitution in this country. We need to enforce all 10 of the amendments in the Bill of Rights. And we're not doing that, really. The guiding wisdom of the Trump administration and our Department of Justice right now is that the Second Amendment is not a second-class right. And fortunately, the DOJ, with Harmeet Dillon as an assistant attorney general, heading the Civil Rights Division, they're going around and they're picking on some people and making them enjoy a little bit of grief by suing them over unconstitutional gun laws. We need to step that up because, you know, effectively, Trump's got, what, about 2.5 years left in office. Mm-hmm. If the Democrats take control of the House or the Senate or both in November, that
1: Katie bar the door.
2: We're going to be in trouble because all they're going to be yelling about is impeach, impeach, impeach, and the whole country will be tied up in that. I don't want to see that. I want to see us, act like adults. And realize that, gee whiz, we do have a constitution. We may not like everything about it, but it's a hell of a lot better than any place else on the planet, and we got to live by that. And if people don't like guns, fine. Nobody has to own a gun. That means more of them for you and me, as far as I'm concerned.
1: I'm good with that. But look, make no mistake,
2: they love their guns,
1: don't they? They love their guns. They just don't like our guns. You know, what you just pointed out about the Democrats and what will happen in November, you're spot on. That's all we're going to hear about. The House will, if they take control, they will impeach Donald Trump, and they will continue to do it. Not saying they're going to get a conviction, but they will. And Trump has already admitted as much. He already knows that's coming. So they're in this for the long game. They're in this looking at taking the House and Senate in November, and their goal, of course, is looking to 2028 and putting a Democrat back in. And if that happens, everything that they're doing in states like Virginia and Maryland and California is going to be a national problem, because they're going to do it at the federal level, and we're all going to be in trouble. And when you're dealing with a party that simply doesn't care and is at a point that they hate your guts, you got a big problem on your hands, ladies and gentlemen. This is why we ask you every day to get involved in these individual states. It matters. It matters more than you can ever imagine. Don't think you're safe, because you're not. What did Washington do? I've got to find this out from you with our last couple of minutes. What did Washington do about two-way rights after two DUI convictions in 7 years?
2: Well, that's another thing that, personally, I think it's kind of sucks. But we have a law now that if you're convicted twice during the course of 7 years for driving under the influence, you lose your gun rights. Now, I don't think that could stand up under Supreme Court scrutiny, but we're going to have to wait and find out, to see somebody file like a case about that. And remember this, I want you to put something in perspective. Washington, Oregon, California, Virginia, you know, some of the other what I called gulags a while ago. This really does kind of remind me of what America was like in 1859 and 1860. There were sharp divisions. In those days, it was North and South. Nowadays, it's left and right, or left versus the right and the center. And at some point, that bubble's going to burst. It's just...
1: Look, I know you well, and I know you don't say that lightly. I know you very well for many years, and I know you don't say that lightly, but I share that sentiment. We've talked about it on the program, not just with you, but with others as well. And you're absolutely correct about that, and that's people's biggest concern and fear, Dave, is that bubble popping. And we're in a very dangerous place, ladies and gentlemen. We're dealing with a party that hates you, and you know it if you have family that hates you simply because you're a Trump supporter. And make this very clear, the majority of Americans voted for Donald Trump. They're not on the right side of this, and they're never going to fix themselves. They're not going to roll back. The genie's out of the bottle. Dave, with our last 30 seconds, where can people find you, brother, because we love you?
2: Well, I am still editor-in-chief at thegunmag.com, at Liberty Park Press. I'm writing online for American Handgunner and Guns Magazine, which have gone online now. I've got a column in Northwest Sportsman, Guns and Shooting, been doing that for years. And I'm starting to write stuff for the American Shooting Journal. And if that doesn't cover it, I'm getting old, I forgot.
1: That covers it. Ladies and gentlemen, just do a search in whatever engine you use, and guess what? Dave Workman's going to pop up, and he's got great columns everywhere. Don't forget Liberty Park Press, Ammo Land. It's all there for you, ladies and gentlemen. Dave, thank you for being here, brother. We appreciate it very much. I'll be reaching out to you about the press conference later today. Guys, that was Dave Workman doing great work over at Second Amendment Foundation and CCRKBA. We're going to get up and do it again tomorrow because they don't want us to. Enjoy your day. Stay safe. I'll see you on the radio.
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10: Did the time come for you to be your own man and take on the world? And you did. But somewhere along the line, you changed. You stopped being you. You let people stick a finger in your face and tell you you're no good. And when things got hard, you started looking for something to blame, like a big shadow. Let me tell you something you already know. The world ain't all sunshine and rainbows. It's a very mean and nasty place, and I don't care how tough you are, it will beat you to your knees and keep you there permanently if you let it. You, me, or nobody is gonna hit as hard as life. But it ain't about how hard you hit. It's about how hard you can get hit and keep moving forward. How much you can take and keep moving forward. That's how winning is done. Now, if you know what you're worth, now go out and get what you're worth. But you got to be willing to take the hits and not pointing fingers saying you ain't where you want to be because of him or her or anybody. Cowards do that, and that ain't you. You're better than that.

0: Hoffman, and welcome to the main event. I open up with that movie scene from the movie Rocky Balboa from 2006. Everybody I know that's seen it loves that scene. But you know what? I see so many people in this country that just apparently they forgot. It's like 9/11 in September. We're going to be at our 25th anniversary. And I know the 24th anniversary was like no big deal. They just kind of forgot how they felt that day. And of course, there's lots of people here that weren't even born on that day when that happened. But it's turned into what Pearl Harbor Day is. And I see that everybody just wants to point fingers and blame their problems on somebody else. Nobody wants to take responsibility. You see all these movie stars and sports figures that have an opinion on politics, have an opinion on Donald Trump, have an opinion on anything that they don't have any freaking knowledge of. You know, for those of us that have been financially successful, that aren't movie stars and aren't sports heroes, we worked and worked and we made some good decisions. And good decision, bad decision, good decision, as long as you got most of your decisions right, but you go forward and you fall back, you go forward and you fall back, and you slowly get wiser and wiser to where you're not making those same mistakes or misjudgments. But that's not today. We need to get back to that. We need to get back to being responsible for our own selves and looking through clear glasses, not rose-colored glasses. Well, hey, you know, I shouldn't have to work this hard. I work at McDonald's for 40 hours. I should be able to support my whole family on that. That's not true. So if you know what you're worth, then go out and get what you're worth. And that's not at McDonald's. That's my rant for the day. That's my rant so far to start out the day anyway. I'm qualifying people for loans all the time. And, you know, they say, well, you know, here's what I made. I say, yeah, but if I show your tax returns, you took a big loss on this over here. I got to take that off. So you didn't make that much money. So I got to exclude the tax returns and just use your W-2s. Yeah, but I make a lot more money than that. Well, but you don't show it. If I look at your credit report, I say, hey, you make pretty good money because you're paying all your mortgages, your mortgage and your car payments and your credit card payments on time. And how do you do that if you're making $1,500 a month? I don't know. So it's become epidemic. I think I'm one of a very small percentage of people that doesn't cheat on their taxes. Maybe it's because I've gone toe-to-toe with the IRS back in the 90s, in 97 or 98, and it wasn't pretty. And that's a tough opponent you don't want to have to go up against. So anyway, that's my rant. I'm going to talk about everything that's going on this week. I'm not going to say much about Iran because it seems to be changing every single day. I will say this, that Trump stopping the bombing on Iran because they think they're close to a deal, just a waste. I support President Trump. Go take Karg Island. Get this over with. 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They're not going to make a deal because you can't get a good deal from a bad guy. 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And whether you're looking to refinance a piece of property that you own or purchase a piece of property that you like to own, or you want to look into one of them reverse mortgage things that everybody's talking about, then 855-640-2020 or edhoffman.net. Team Ed Hoffman logo. We'll do the cyber thing. 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Apparently, there's more Ed Hoffmans than me, and there's more shows called The Main Event other than mine. But if you put them both in there, you'll see me, and you can subscribe for free. Once a week, I record on Friday mornings. It uploads Friday afternoon, and it'll download to your device shortly thereafter, and you can listen to it whenever it's convenient. If you have comments on the show, send me an email to ed@edhoffman.net. So anyway, let's get on with the updates to everything. Well, the governor's election finally has been determined who will run against Javier Becerra in November, and only took 7 days. As we'll talk about, California is the only state where election day comes and they still receive ballots for 7 days after that. And from what I've heard on some posts, it's 7 business days after that. Hey, the Postal Service is not that slow. So it brings a lot of opportunity for fraud, which we'll talk about in a second here. But yes, Republican Steve Hilton and Becerra will face off in the general election. I sure as hell don't want Javier Becerra to be our governor, but the Steve Hilton people have been so vile and so mean and so insulting to everybody who supported Bianco. And I'm not really feeling comfortable voting for him either, but we'll see if they lay off long enough before November and let some of us Bianco people be calm and not feel that we want to retaliate. With 91% of the votes in, the results as of Wednesday were as follows. Javier Becerra, 27.9%. Steve Hilton, 25%. Tom Steyer, 22.5%. And Chad Bianco, 10.2%. Hard to believe that there was such a low percentage for Chad Bianco when he was leading all the polls before Trump endorsed Steve Hilton without ever even talking to Chad Bianco. But we've seen this game before in 2018 when he endorsed John Cox instead of Travis Allen. So anyway, California will be California, and that's why California, most of the money's moving out of California. You know, I asked Chad, he goes, hey, there's got so many rich people in this state that have just left. And I said, yeah, well, that's what the Democrats drove us to. So here's what Hilton said Tuesday when the results showed he had permanently advanced to the second place.
1: Finally, we get a result. It's only a week after Election Day. That's fast for California. Anyway, the good news is that we're going to have a chance for change in November, a new direction instead of another 4 years of the insanity. So very happy, but we've got work to do.
0: Yeah, we have a chance for change. I don't know how much change it'll be if Hilton gets elected, because I don't really know if he's really a Republican. I suspect he isn't, because I know anybody who's a Republican that sleeps with a Democrat, you can't lie and say your wife's opinion and statements don't influence your actions. But we'll see. I'm sure Mr. Hilton will be happy to hear about a new law signed by the current governor this week from Palm Springs Desert Sun on Wednesday. California law inspired by Chad Bianco case restricts ballot seizures. Governor Gavin Newsom has signed a bill aiming to establish more protections over California's elections. Not protections from fraud, just protections. The proposal emerged after Riverside County Sheriff Chad Bianco seized more than 500,000 ballots earlier this year as part of an investigation into alleged voting fraud or irregularities. We sure don't want to check into those things when someone says, you know, we got whistleblowers that say Tim Walz knew what was going on, and we got whistleblowers that say this and say that. We certainly don't want to follow those allegations up, because that might keep the Democrats from being able to continue their fraud. Back to the article. With California's election in full swing, the new law took effect immediately, prohibiting law enforcement officers from gaining access to voting machines, voter rolls, or other voting technology held by election officials, except if the officers have a court order. Wow, that's leadership. Let's make sure Democrats can cheat and make it harder for anybody to prove it. Pretty disgusting. It's, you know, California is the greatest location with the greatest weather. We're an hour from the beach and we're an hour from skiing. We have everything here, including the traffic and the smog, but we just can't prove anybody is playing straight. One more blip from the article. The new law also comes as President Trump has continued to spread unfounded allegations of election fraud and push for more federal oversight into how states conduct their elections. Wow. President Trump was asked about these supposedly quote-unquote unfounded allegations when he sat down with Meet the Press on Sunday in Wisconsin in a barn in the middle of a rainstorm. You're going to hear him talk about California, but he's not talking about the governor's race. He's talking about the mayoral race in L.A., which we'll get to next. But let's hear from the president first. This back and forth started when Meet the Press host Kristen Welker asked him about his now defunct $1.8 billion anti-weaponization fund for January 6 participants. That led to Trump to talk about 2020 election being rigged, which turned into arguing about California, the only state where it takes a full week to get election results, thanks to every address getting a mail-in ballot, unmanned drop boxes everywhere, and ballot harvesting being the norm.
2: Listen to me.
3: Let's talk
2: There's
3: about
2: tremendous
3: Todd
2: evidence. There's nothing
3: it's
2: but
3: not
2: evidence.
3: Been
2: the election
3: in a
2: was
3: court
2: rigged.
3: Of law.
2: It was a dirty election.
3: Mr.
2: And it's
3: President,
2: happening again right now
3: you've
2: in
3: never
2: California.
3: Presented evidence
2: it's happening
3: that the
2: right now in California. Right now it's looking. Look at what's
3: Where's
2: happening
3: the evidence
2: in California.
3: To that?
2: It's
3: the Republicans
2: 4 days.
3: Are doing well in California.
2: In California, it's. No, they're not. They're dropping fast because it's a rigged election. Let me tell you, it's 4 days. And they aren't even close
3: that's
2: to coming
3: how they,
2: up
3: that's
2: with
3: how they count
2: You know
3: the
2: why they're doing
3: California.
2: That? Because they're cheating on the election.
3: There's what do you have evidence they're, to support?
2: All
3: that?
2: I have to do is look. All
3: but,
2: I have to do is
3: that's
2: look.
3: That's not
2: and
3: evidence.
2: And I listen to people but, and let's see what happens.
3: But sir, that's not evidence.
2: Do you think it's appropriate
3: that's how they that count the votes in
2: Do you
3: California?
2: Think it's appropriate that they have an election and 5 days later they're nowhere close to picking
3: State
2: a winner?
3: State local officials acknowledge they are slow. They're urging
2: No, they're crooked.
3: They're urging the votes to be counted quickly. That's how they
2: they're
3: vote in
2: crooked,
3: California.
2: Just like you're crooked. Your press is crooked and Meet the Press is crooked. You know that these elections are rigged. Your network knows that they're rigged. Your one-sided crooked network. So let's call it quits because I've had enough. Thank you, darling. Have a good
3: Mr.
2: time.
3: Mr. President, let's please. I traveled all the way to Wisconsin.
2: I've sat
3: I traveled
2: in the rain
3: all
2: with you.
3: I know.
2: I've
3: I traveled
2: sat in the rain
3: all the
2: with
3: way
2: you for
3: to
2: an
3: Wisconsin.
2: Hour, on and off in the rain, and I've given you enough time. You ought to straighten out your press because you know what?
3: Mr. President,
2: a country can never be great with a dishonest
3: listen,
2: press.
0: Yep, you heard her say, you never presented any evidence in a court of law. That's not because there was no evidence. It's because the courts, you had various organizations suing multiple states for election fraud and irregularities. And the judge said, okay, well, you can't prove standing, so we're not going to hear this case. So meaning that, hey, you know, if some Republican organization says, hey, we're suing for this to present the evidence of the fraud, they say, well, how did you get hurt from this? And if you can't prove that there was damages, then you have no standing. But we know there was plenty of evidence. Remember in Nevada, they did a dig down and thousands of people voted that were registered at casinos. They live at casinos. Thousands of people were registered that they live in vacant lots in Las Vegas. Thousands of people had multiple names, multiple ballots, and voted them all. Thousands of people were deceased. Dead people were voting still. In Pennsylvania, they had an eyewitness of a guy who hauled ballots in his diesel rig from New York to drop them off in Pennsylvania to be counted. Why would you have ballots in New York that are for Pennsylvania? And he was just told, hey, just leave the trailer here. We'll unload it. And so they tried to keep him away from seeing the actual fraud. But say, why are you driving from New York to go to the Pennsylvania registrar of voters? Also in California, we know for a fact people were multi-registered. You know, Edwin Hoffman, Ed Hoffman, Eddie Hoffman, Edwin B. Hoffman, Eddie B. Hoffman. Could have done it any number of ways. And it's just, we know that the election was rigged. We watched Trump being up by 300,000 votes when we went to sleep at 2 o'clock in the morning watching the results. And when we woke up 3 hours later, they were neck and neck, him and Biden. I don't think that's possible. Wait, you stopped counting at two. How did 3 hours later, 300,000 more votes for Biden and none for Trump came in? I'm going to have to call BS on that. Let's talk about the fraud in the LA mayoral election. The president is right. It's abundantly clear that the LA mayoral race was rigged in order to edge out newcomer Spencer Pratt, the former reality star who ran as Republican and was clearly making a splash while doing it. Pratt ran on a platform of two major talking points. One, how badly Mayor Karen Bass fumbled the wildfire response, in which he and his wife lost their house. And two, the out-of-control homelessness in LA, which is obviously impossible to deny. of course, Karen Bassett, oh, but the homelessness has gone down 18%. Sorry. How do you prove that? Pratt raised a lot of money in grassroots campaign with the help of wealthy donors who share his concerns, and he has said plenty of well-known people have told him that they're behind him. They just didn't want to say so publicly, because in L.A., if you admit that you're a conservative, everybody in your business will ostracize you. You know, I know Siaka Massakoi, who you see him on TV from time to time, and he's an actor on the Babylon Bee. He mentioned that he was on a TV series, and once they found out he was a Republican, they canceled him. They fired him, and he hadn't been able to get any work since. I know he found the Babylon Bee, so I'm sure he's doing well. I saw him on TV the other day, and he sounds great. But anyway, Pratt was all but certain to take second place on Tuesday night when the results showed Bass with 34.8%, Pratt with 30.4%, and City Councilwoman Nithya Raman at 22.3%. And then, as if by magic, the votes for Raman surged over the next week as, quote, every vote was counted. So by Tuesday of this week, with 95% of the votes counted, the results were Karen Bass, 34.3%, Nithya Raman, 29%, Spencer Pratt, 25.5%. I'm having a hard time believing we had such a comeback like that. And you basketball fans are going to say, look, the Knicks were down 29 points in the third quarter the other night, and they came back and won it. I don't think elections work like that. If you took 50% of the votes and Spencer Pratt got 30% of them, the other 50% should be about the same. And, of course, that was days after Nithya Raman had already conceded. Even she knew Pratt was beating her before this happened. And how did this happen? I think we all know the answer from California Post on Tuesday. Bombshell photo unveils damning Nithya Raman link with homeless voters as fury erupts over L.A. ballot count. Thousands of homeless voters were registered to vote at L.A. shelters, despite many not living there or the facilities not having any beds. Well, if they don't have any beds, how do people live there? And as Spencer Pratt was eliminated by Nithya Raman in the mayor's race on Monday night, it can be revealed that one drop-in center that received $600,000 from the socialist candidate had 185 registered voters at the address that offers no accommodations, no beds, but they have 185 people living there. That doesn't seem right. The revelations have prompted U.S. Attorney Bill Saley to say he will investigate the concerns uncovered by the Post and follow the evidence to see if the law has been broken. A review of records shows 7,600 voters tied to homeless shelters and service providers. Among them was St. Joseph Center in Venice, a homeless services drop-in center with 185 registered voters tied to its address. The organization received a $600,000 taxpayer-funded grant awarded by Raman while she chaired the City Council's Housing and Homelessness Committee. The $600,000 to this homeless shelter didn't come from Raman's campaign, didn't come from Raman, it came from taxpayers that she had control of. Can you see how this works? Politicians want votes, they want people to do them favors, and so they just use our tax money to pay people off. The Post contacted her campaign and the center seeking comment regarding the relationship between the council member and the organization, but has not heard back. However, a photograph showing Raman presenting a $600,000 check was taken down from its website following our inquiries. Wow. We don't want anybody to know that she's supporting voter fraud, but we all know that. Oh yeah, nothing to see here. Okay, back to the article. Martin Rowe, a homeless man living in Venice, told the Post he was registered to vote during an outreach effort outside a Ralph's grocery store. They asked all the questions, Rowe said. They gave you a paper. So you can imagine you're going into the grocery store and there's a little table out there registering people, and there's another table selling Girl Scout cookies. And the homeless people walk in because they panhandled a few dollars. They're trying to get what they can to eat. And they grab them and say, hey, are you registered to vote? No, I'm not registered to vote. Okay, well, here's what we do. And we tell them everything that they need to put on the registration so that it goes through. And I don't know how they get their ballots if they live at a grocery store or at a homeless shelter. Maybe the homeless shelter has a mail collection facility, but they don't have any beds. The largest concentration of homeless voters was at the Midnight Mission in Skid Row, where voting records show 1,160 registrations. but its website shows it only has 84 beds for men and 36 for women. So that's a total of 120 beds. But they got 10 times that many people registered to vote there. Nothing to see here. One homeless man on Skid Row, Norman, said he witnessed voter registration efforts in the area for years and claims he had previously been paid to help sign up voters and that cigarettes were offered to some people during the drives. It was a big push to get a certain area of town registered for voting. Norman, who declined to give his last name, told the Post. And by certain area of town, he means Skid Row. There's another Post article that links to a bunch of TikTok videos where homeless people state they were paid $2 and $4 and $5 to vote for Karen Bass. There's even a guy that said he was registered in San Bernardino and he was told, oh, that didn't matter. What the hell? I don't understand. Hey, I'm registered in San Bernardino. I'm in LA and they registered me to vote again. So that doesn't sound like fraud. But those videos are a bit noisy, so we're not going to play them. You can check them out on a TikTok account called Lane Needs Spencer Pratt. And it doesn't end there, folks. They hit up mental health and substance abuse clinics, too. Voter registration records reviewed by the Post show more than 80 registered voters across 4 behavioral health and addiction treatment facilities. The Corner of Hope Mental Health Service Center, Volunteers of America Alcohol Services, Los Angeles Centers for Alcohol and Drug Abuse, and Homeless Healthcare Los Angeles Harm Reduction Center. The Post also identified 313 registered voters tied to addresses associated with the LA County Social Service facilities. So you go to social services facilities to get help and people get to live there? I don't think so. And they shouldn't be a mail drop-off thing for homeless people. U.S. Attorney Asaley said California has effectively decriminalized election fraud by removing basic fraud detections that are common in other states. Dirty voter rolls with no voter ID and unregulated ballot harvesting is an open invitation for bad actors to commit fraud. If California wants to restore public trust, we invite them to comply with federal law and allow us to audit its voter rolls. What are they afraid of? Well, they're afraid that if the truth comes out, they're not going to be able to continue rigging the elections for Democrats. I've got lots more to say, but I'm out of time for the first half of the main event. Stay tuned for 5 minutes, traffic, weather, sports, and commercials, and I'll be back with lots more.
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0: missing pieces to your real estate financing puzzle. So many people are in so much debt. I had one guy call me and said he needs to refinance. He had a seller carryback from when he bought his house 20 years ago, and he's been making interest-only payments on it for 20 years. And I pulled his credit, and I go, and he's got a ton of equity in this house. And I said, so you just want to pay off the second, or did you want to pay off any of this debt? He goes, oh, yeah, I thought I'd get a little bit out to pay a couple of accounts off. He's got 48 credit card accounts and a car payment that add up to $101,000. I said, you know what? We need to get rid of all this stuff and give you some relief because you're paying out everything that you're making. And he had to rent out half of his house to make ends meet. So I got him a loan to fix his credit, pay off everything, and then we're refinancing it into a permanent loan. And you know what? If you need someone to figure out your problems, 855-640-2020 or edhoffman.net, click on the Team Ed Hoffman logo. So anyway, in the first half, we're talking about voter fraud, and we're talking about the voter fraud specifically in the LA mayor race. And we talked about the article on Bill Saley saying that he's going after the bad actors. And I'll repeat this part. Dirty voter rolls with no voter ID and unregulated ballot harvesting is an open invitation for bad actors to commit fraud. So I agree with that 3,000%. Earlier this week, Saley tweeted something I think is pretty interesting. Listen to this. California is blocking federal audit of its voter rolls. California allows first-time voters to register using forms of ID that most Americans would find surprising, including a gym membership card, and some of them don't even have pictures on them, an employer ID card, credit or debit card. How do they know that even belongs to you? A prescription drug label. So you find an empty drug bottle in the trash somewhere and you walk up and you register to vote. You're not even that person. Well, here it has a name and it has an address on it. So that's me. Well, how do you get prescriptions without an ID? I don't know. And lastly, the insurance card. California provides free health insurance cards to undocumented immigrants. So California gives you an insurance card and then they let you register to vote with that. You're not even a legal citizen. I don't get it. So I've mentioned in the past that someone at DMV was asking a guy if he wanted to register to vote. He said, well, I'm not a citizen. She said, that doesn't matter. What the hell? These are state employees. Should be more protective of their state, don't you think? Anyway, so this is permitted, these weird ways to identify yourself, gym membership card, employer ID, credit or debit card, prescription label or insurance card. This is permitted when a voter fails to provide a social security number or driver's license at registration. Our office believes this policy deserves a closer look. You think? We also have serious concerns about how California maintains its voter rolls. There are open questions about whether the state is promptly removing deceased voters, people who have moved, and individuals convicted of disqualifying felonies. On top of that, California allows third parties to collect and turn in ballots on voters' behalf, a practice known as ballot harvesting, with few restrictions. This makes it difficult to track who actually received, completed, and submitted each ballot. Nope, no potential fraud there. And of course, if you get them from people that don't have any money, you just offer them a couple of cigarettes or $2 and they give you their ballot empty and you vote it for them. For over a year, the Department of Justice has been trying to audit California's voter rolls. Federal law gives the Attorney General the authority to review state voter files and confirm that only eligible U.S. citizens are voting in federal elections. This week, Speaker Johnson was asked by CNN's Manu Raju whether he agrees with President Trump on California's election procedures.
1: Speaking of fraud, the president keeps saying that there's election fraud in the California mayoral race. Is what evidence is there to prove that?
2: You tell me, Manu. They are counting votes weeks after the election. We have entire nations with huge populations, like India, that can count their votes in 24 to 48
1: hours. You're saying it's rigged like the president?
2: I'm not saying it's rigged. I'm saying it stinks to high heaven, and everybody knows that. Let's remove the appearance of impropriety. Let's have, what a concept, let's have votes on an election the day of the election. That's what many states are able to do. I think California is playing around with this.
1: But what evidence is there to prove prove that there was rigged.
2: Look, I don't. Some of these efforts are so diabolical and so far upstream it is impossible to prove. But I think everybody knows instinctively something is wrong here. And that's a concern. We need people to believe in the integrity of our election system. It is critical to maintain a constitutional republic.
0: And I would say in California, a lot of people don't even vote because they don't believe it's legit. And think about this. They're not allowed to announce on TV any numbers on how people voted until the polls in the whole state are closed. But then they announce them, and okay, the polls close at 8 o'clock in California. You can get a postmark on a ballot up until midnight. Watch what happens every April 15th. You get lines and lines of cars dropping off their tax returns to get postmarked by April 15th. Well, I think it's pretty serious that they allow that, and because how easy would it be for a postal worker to postmark a bunch of empty ballot envelopes and with no ballots in them? And you say, would a federal worker do that? Well, if you offered them $10,000, would they do that? I would bet you wouldn't have a problem finding somebody to do that. Hey, we're going to run all these things through the postmarking machine, and we're going to hand them back to the people. And then they're going to go vote the ballots, as many as they need to win the Republican. And then they're going to drop them in the mail. And the postmark already says Election Day. So anyway, by the way, Steve Hilton has spoken out to say he wants an end to legal ballot harvesting. No more universal mail-in ballots and required voter ID and citizenship verification. And Fox News announces that like it's groundbreaking. Hey, Steve Hilton has these great policies he wants to do. You know, same thing that every other Republican wants, including people that don't run for office and the people that do run for office. Let's go on to the next subject, victory for the Nazi in Maine. Let's talk about in the primary with disappointing results, the Senate primary in Maine, where Graham Plattner, supposedly the Democrats' best hope for taking back the Senate, despite his Nazi tattoo, his history of abusing girlfriends, and his fondness for cheating on his wife using one of the grossest dating apps out there, won the primary by a landslide, taking a whopping 72% of the vote over sitting Governor Janet Mills, who dropped out in April despite Chuck Schumer backing her. Well, that's not surprising. We saw thousands of people vote for Eric Swalwell, who dropped out, and they still voted for him anyway because his name was on the ballot. So that's not too surprising, but the fact that people would actually checkmark this guy, he's not a good person. Here's Plattner giving his victory speech Tuesday night.
3: Redemption is not just some simple or easy destination. It's a journey. I've made mistakes in my life, mistakes that I regret, that I live with, and that I continue to learn from. And I'm still far from perfect. But every day I wake up and I try to be a little bit better and a little bit kinder than I was the day before.
0: Wow. Wouldn't it be good if his redemption was finished before he filed for candidacy to be elected? Wouldn't you think the Maine voters would be smarter than that? Well, hey, this guy's been cheating on his wife since 2 weeks ago. And of course, even Thursday morning, another woman came out that dated him in 2021 and said what a lying piece of garbage he is. So how did this happen? How did a guy with these abysmal qualifications get on the ballot at all? The answer gives us a fascinating view into how the Democrat Party currently operates. It turns out he was recruited to run for office by two Ivy League educated operatives, an engaged couple named Daniel Moroff, should be Moron, and Leanne Fan, who met while working on Bernie Sanders' 2020 campaign, which then that in itself is disqualifying for picking out candidates. They're political operatives who identify as Democratic Socialists of America. And they have managed to successfully recruit candidates to run as Democrats, including Dan Osborne running for Senate in Nebraska, and House member Summer Lee, who won Pennsylvania back in 2022. Wait till you hear the clip of this guy talking, you'll know why I said those last few sentences like that. The Wall Street Journal interviewed the couple last week, right before the New York Times story on Plattner's ex-girlfriends dropped. Listen to about 2.5 minutes of these weirdos, and remember, this is who's recruiting the candidates the Democrats are running now.
4: There's this whole world of people who've built careers out of the Democratic Party and its ecosystem and who put out the kind of campaigns where a normal person can look at it and say, this looks and sounds like
5: How did you come to decide to come to Maine, and why Maine?
4: God, well, I mean, you know, I think it was the spring of 2025, and, you know, Susan Collins is an establishment politician who's been there forever, and it's very easy to hold her accountable for the problems that we face, unless we run somebody who is even more an establishment politician and even more responsible for the problems we face.
5: How did you find Graham Plattner?
4: Well, so, I mean, we went through thousands and thousands of prospects. We, you know, through a number of means, you know, assessed just a huge amount of people. Then, you know, Leanne pulled up this video of this guy with an oyster farm. She pulled up his FEC history and saw, you know, the money he'd given to Bernie Sanders and, you know, some other people. And that was enough information to know that we had the best prospect that we'd maybe ever seen.
5: At this point, you hadn't vetted Graham Plattner. You hadn't done a full scrub of who he is. How did you go about vetting him? And why did you?
4: We paid a nice firm a whole chunk of money and got some stuff back. Some of what you've seen on the news we got back, other stuff we didn't.
5: Did the vetting process turn up the tattoo that became so controversial?
4: No.
5: The Reddit posts, did that turn up in the vetting process?
4: The firm sent us a thing, and it had some of the posts, but it didn't have all of them.
5: And what did you think about that? How did you think your way through the fact that he had posted these things on social media?
4: I said none of this will or should stop him from becoming a U.S. senator.
5: And what was your thinking there?
4: I think if what the voters wanted were people who were grown in vats and had never done or said anything that they might regret their entire lives, we'd have a very different country. Part of our thesis here is that people do not want their candidates grown in vats. They want people who are real human beings, and they want people who do not look and sound like the vat-grown people who've been leading this country off a cliff for the last century. And that was Graham.
0: We don't want people that were grown in a vat. You know, there's a lot of people that are normal human beings that don't cheat on their wives, have some kind of ethics and some character that you could get this guy. But you know, we looked at his FEC record, and he donated to Bernie Sanders. So we knew he had the best candidate. Give me a break. The fact that he supported Bernie Sanders is enough to say no. So you might remember last week when Chuck Schumer was asked whether he supported Plattner now that Governor Mills was out. He answered by repeating the zombie-like mantra, "We're gonna beat Susan Collins and take back the Senate." But what you might not know is that Schumer had personally recruited Janet Mills to run for the seat. She was his pick. From Politico back in October, Maine Governor Janet Mills joined her state's crowded Democratic Senate primary as the establishment favorite on Tuesday, aiming to flip Republican Senator Susan Collins' seat in a pivotal midterm. You'd think they'd want to flip a Republican seat that actual Republican. Susan Collins is far from being a hardcore Republican. Democrats view the seat as one of the top pickup opportunities. The only in a state Kamala Harris won in 2024, and Mills is among the few top-tier candidates Senate Minority Leader Chuck Schumer aggressively recruited to run this cycle. But first, the term-limited governor must contend with a competitive primary against a breakout candidate, Graham Plattner, an oyster farmer who announced he has more than $3 million in the bank and already received the endorsement of Senator Bernie Sanders. No wonder that Schumer sounds so despondent when he's asked about Graham Plattner. He's the Senate minority leader, and he has less power than a couple of weirdo socialists. Well, you don't want to think about Chuck Schumer, you want to go with our picks. But how did Plattner get more than $3 million in his campaign? From Axios back in September, on September 30th, Plattner, a 41-year-old first-time candidate, has the endorsement of Senator Bernie Sanders and is attracting large crowds at his event. Plattner received donations from 80,000 individual donors with an average contribution of $31 each, which is a far cry from $3 million. Okay, so that doesn't add up. We also know he got $30,000 from pharmaceutical industry lobbyists. You know how all these drugs get pushed? The pharmaceutical lobbyists pay off candidates. And do you ever notice, if you watch Fox News or you watch any channel, the majority of the commercials are about drugs. It used to be we can't advertise cigarettes, but we allow them to advertise all these prescription drugs. And why is that? Because the pharmaceutical industry is the biggest donator to political campaigns. And the rest I got unaccounted for. But it's been reported that Act Blue, the conduit through all through which all Democratic Party donations flow, bundled his donation into $1.9 million war chest. Think about that. You know, imagine if Win Red would actually support good candidates in California, like Chad Bianco, or if they'd actually donate to any Republican in California, we might have some good results and turn the greatest state in the country back to red. So that's how today's Democratic Party works, folks. President Trump was asked to comment on Plattner in a White House press conference Wednesday.
6: They're the worst policy of anybody. I watched that thug that's up in Maine. He's a thug. And they're trying to make excuses for him. I mean, he's worse than any human being that's ever run for office, probably. I don't know him. I don't want to say bad, but I just look. I mean, nobody's ever had a record like that. And you'll have Schumer. He goes crazy over this or that. Or why aren't they talking about him? He said, well, we don't know, but this guy's got a rap sheet. I've never seen anything like it. He's a thug. I know thugs. I had to deal with thugs. This guy's a thug. He's a low-level thug. And he's running for to be a senator. He must be laughing up his sleeve when he looks at these idiots going like Schumer. Well, he's okay. He's okay. He's not okay. Can you imagine if the Republicans had him?
7: Oh, my God.
6: Okay. If we had him, John, so
8: what'll it happen?
6: Well, I think, I really believe it. If it meant losing the Senate, you would not let that happen. And the excuses, they come up every day. Somebody comes forward with really proven stuff. Even his business, you know, he's not a businessman at all. His parents supported him. Guy's a loser.
0: Yeah, when he says his parents supported him, it's not like Trump's dad loaning him $1 million to get his business started. Plattner's mom owns a restaurant, and that's his only customer that buys oysters from him. And the president was also asked about throwing his support behind Susan Collins, and he answered in the affirmative. In the traditional Trump style, he did not try to act like he really liked her. He's trying to be real, and here he is.
9: You mentioned the Senate race in Maine. Are you all in supporting Susan Collins? Does she have your full support and endorsement?
6: She does, because she's a sane woman. She's not my best friend at all. These guys are. I get along with, but I have some. But she's a sane person. And she's a person that never missed a vote in many years. I mean, she's like had 10,000 votes. She had 10,000 votes. She never missed a vote. Unfortunately, because sometimes she voted against me. You know, look, she's a sane woman. And she's a respected person. Maybe a little different ideology than me. But this guy is a thug. He's a fake thug. He's a phony. I made a lot of money picking out phonies. He's a real phony. He's a bad person.
0: And as I often say, you can't get a good deal from a bad guy. So you put in Graham Plattner in the Senate, and it's not going to be good because he's a thug. Anyway, let's go on to the last topic, ICE and CBP funding. You might recall that back in February, when the protests against ICE in Minnesota were turning deadly, Democrats refused to back more funding for ICE and Border Patrol with the goal of forcing changes to the Trump administration's immigration enforcement tactics. You might also recall that no matter what changes were made, Democrats continued to refuse to fund the two agencies. We know that the One Big Beautiful Bill gave the two agencies a cash infusion of $75 billion, which insulated ICE during the last government shutdown. That infusion made ICE the highest funded federal law enforcement agency, which, considering we let in gazillions of illegal immigrants without any vetting, that seems justifiable. But it still left DHS without a regular annual funding that Congress is required to approve for all federal agencies. Thanks to the war in Iran and the midterm primary elections, we got a break from thinking too much about this. And that was fine, because the longest federal government shutdown ended after 75 days on April 30th, when Congress passed a bill that would fund DHS without funding ICE or the CBP, the only way Democrats would vote for it. But in a new development this week, on Tuesday, the House narrowly passed the Senate's clean bill, fund ICE and Border Patrol for the next 3 years. But how narrowly? A vote of 214 to 212. All Republicans present voted yes, while Democrats present voted no. Independent Kevin Kiley voted no because the bill included no new ICE reforms. The bill directs $70 billion in the Department of Homeland Security for ICE and CBP, sealing up their funding for the rest of President Trump's term. Here's Homeland Security Secretary Mark Wayne Mullen on the significance of this development.
7: Well, first of all, we're able to pay everybody. This is super exciting for all of us. We have employees at ICE and CBP that have been, in South and Central America that haven't been paid since February. This is amazing that they were still showing up and working every single day. I had other cabinet members that was helping us out in areas that they could. Maybe they would do special assignments for them while they were overseas with the State Department or with different agencies, was helping put some money in their pocket. But the fact that these guys and gals still showed up every single day and worked will tell you that they are truly committed to keeping our homeland and our shores safe every single day. Now that, because thanks to President Trump and his forward thinking, saying, why don't we just go ahead and take it off the table for my entire presidency, fund them fully for 3 years, which means that now we won't have the Democrats threatening to shut down immigration, custom enforcement, which is ICE, or shutting down our custom and border protection, which is, you know, protects our borders. They can't do that anymore. They can't use that as a leverage against the American people and against President Trump. So this is a major victory for President Trump and DHS.
0: So does this mean we're free from a threat of shutdowns for the rest of the year? Not so fast. From Politico on Wednesday, Republicans just took ICE spending fights off the table. It won't end shutdown threats. Republicans just solved an immediate crisis with a party line vote to fund immigration enforcement agencies into 2029. But that hardly improves the chances of avoiding a shutdown for the rest of the government. Lawmakers in both parties say the odds of another federal funding lapse are unimproved, if not heightened, by the GOP's move to fund President Trump's immigration and border security efforts for 3 years through the party line budget reconciliation process. The September 30th government shutdown deadline, less than 4 months away, hits just weeks before the November elections that will determine which party controls the House and Senate next year. This electoral uncertainty was already complicating cross-party negotiations to fund federal agencies. It's not helpful, for sure, Washington Senator Patty Murray, the Senate's top Democratic appropriator, told reporters this week of the GOP's party line gambit. It makes it very difficult for us moving forward. Republicans' move to stiff-arm Democrats has further soured the negotiations to fund the government and raised concerns of more my way or the highway ultimatums for members on both sides. Well, that's kind of because Democrats' attitude of anything Trump says doesn't go. So anyway, I'm all out of time for this episode of The Main Event. So thanks for listening. My name's Ed Hoffman, and I'll be back again with you next week.
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13: Now, the rest of the story. Émile Gravelet was a French athlete who came to the United States to seek his fortune. History books recall him by the name that he chose, the Great Blondin. One summer day in 1859, a crowd of New Yorkers gathered to watch the Great Blondin walk half a mile with another man on his back, a full-grown man. The other fellow's name was Harry Colcord, Chicago native, the Great Blondin's personal manager. There was much wagering among the onlookers as to whether the athlete could complete the feat, and so began the half-mile journey, as all journeys begin with the first step. Harry, riding piggyback, had the easy job, 50 yards 100, the great Blondin, continued to walk, showing no signs of tiring. Skeptical spectators nudged optimistic companions with haughty I-told-you-sos. Meanwhile, the great Blondin, panting, whispered hoarsely to his passenger, "You've got to get off a moment. I need to rest, and then we'll go on." Manager Colcord said, "Nothing doing. Nothing doing. All these people had paid to see the great Blondin walk half a mile with a man on his back. That's just what they were going to see." Anyway, Harry was simply too scared to get off the great Blondin's back. Positively terrified, in fact, and the reason is the rest of the story. For the million people, I mean literally more than a million, who had come to Manchester, New York, had assembled not merely to watch a man carry another man half a mile, but to watch him do it on a tight rope, hundreds of feet above the roaring rapids below Niagara Falls. One slip meant certain death, and the great Blondin felt himself slipping. Harry, still piggyback, clung tenaciously to his bearer, refusing to get off and stand on that sagging rope even for an instant. Calmly, the great Blondin explained that it was either that or both men would be killed. So Harry, trembling, dismounted and stood on the tight rope, nothingness all around him, gripping the great Blondin's hips to steady himself. For century-like moments, the two men stood there, and at last the Frenchman had caught his breath. "You may get back on now," he told Harry, and Harry, with much effort and more trepidation, did, and the pair made it safely to the other side that day. The million onlookers cheered for what seemed like hours, and so began the great Blondin's career as the tightrope walker of Niagara Falls. There would be many subsequent walks without passengers, but even more daring ones, trips during which the French daredevil would carry a chair to the halfway point, sit down on the chair, do a headstand, dance a jig, another time blindfolded, another time with his hands and legs shackled, another time on stilts, and yet another time he carried a small coal stove to the middle of the rope and balanced it, and on it prepared a full meal. The enormous crowds that showed up for these adventures were tantalized by the assumption that one day the great Blondin would fall to his death. Perhaps they would be there to see it happen. It never did. Émile Gravelet, alias the great Blondin, died peacefully in bed at age 71, the only casualty of his remarkable career at Niagara Falls was his manager, Harry Colcord. You see, Harry, who went along for the ride in 1859... whose terror on that occasion was virtually indescribable, promptly thereafter lost his mind and never recovered. And now you know the rest of the story.
14: Now, the rest of the story. San Franciscans call him the Flag Man for the obvious reason that no stranger recalls ever seeing him without his American flag. Starting about 8 in the morning, usually, weekdays usually, he appears at the east end of the Golden Gate Bridge, wearing something red, white, and blue. If you're standing close enough, you can see his lips moving silently as though he's speaking something sacred to himself. And then off he marches northward across the Golden Gate, into the dawn's early light, a 10-by-14-inch American flag borne high. He displays Old Glory thus across the entire length of the bridge, all the way to Vista Point. Once there, he again pauses in silence before heading back across the yawning strait. The 4-mile round trip will take most of an hour, and then he's gone. Jeffrey Orth, O-R-T-H, 52. San Francisco Realtor. Once he was just an ordinary guy. It was 2001, November 2, to be precise, that he was transformed. Jeffrey had endured the familiar litany of emotions following the September 11 attacks on our homeland, U.S. But then came a news report indicating that further attacks were imminently anticipated, and a specific site named in the newscast as the potential target was San Francisco's Golden Gate Bridge. Surely it was the nearness to home, and perhaps partly that sense of the last straw, but in any case, that was when Jeffrey Orth was overwhelmed by a determination to do something. It was still dark that November morning as Jeffrey rummaged through his closet for the gear he knew he'd need. Minutes later, he was in his car on his way. In 10 minutes, he was standing at the approach to the Golden Gate. Passersby saw him, saw the flag. Some even stopped to strain their ears for the words that only Jeffrey could hear. I pledge allegiance to the flag of the United States of America. He was bowing under his breath. What are you doing there, fella? Somebody smiled. Jeffrey did not smile back, but he answered, sentry duty. The eastern sky was glowing but still gray when Jeffrey started across that day on the first of so many vigilant journeys. Not many paces hence, the smiles became salutes, and suddenly morning talk show radio was abuzz with admiring mentions from cell phones in cars. In that noteworthy hour was born the flag man. Yes, he's on duty, even still, most mornings, most every day. During sick leave or when other duties call, local radio stations diligently recruit replacement troops to march the golden perimeter, flag held high. How do I know the bad guys won't win? Well, you've just heard why. But hearing that, you may be intrigued also to know that once upon another war, there was a protest marcher, who through the final 4 years of our nation's involvement in Vietnam, he passionately, repeatedly demonstrated against the war. That dissident's name was Jeffrey Orth. You see, we're all one now. Indivisible. And should you ever doubt that, all you have to do is to recall the rest of the story.
15: 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Johannesburg, Cape Town, London, Paris, Sydney, Tokyo, Beijing, Seoul, Amsterdam, Antwerp, Brussels, Madrid, Guadalajara, Havana, Hamburg, Vienna, Montreal, Toronto, Vancouver, Boise, Martinsburg, Winchester, Rochester, Hagerstown, Chambersburg, Charlestown, Berkeley Springs, Leesburg, Fairfax, Baltimore, Washington, Harrisburg, Philadelphia, Pittsburgh, Canton, Cleveland, Columbus, Michiana, Detroit, Milwaukee, Buffalo, Fort Lauderdale, Miami, the Palm Beaches, Fort Wayne, Port St. Lucie, Myrtle Beach, Charlotte, Wilmington, Jacksonville, Dallas, Lubbock, Los Angeles, Sacramento, Seattle, Honolulu, Nashville, Beaumont, Port Arthur, New Orleans, Baton Rouge, Columbus, Birmingham, Minneapolis, Chicago, Boston, Austin, Corpus Christi, Denver, San Francisco, Gotham City. 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
0: 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You can also find us at thehammermma.com. We've got a great show for you this week, and we're excited about it. This is going to be kind of a weird one. This card wasn't a very long one, and the next card isn't something that we're going to spend a lot of time on. So we're going to talk about this week kind of in chronological order, because a lot of things happened this week, and there's a whole bunch of shenanigans, and it was fun.
2: Obviously, it's UFC Freedom 250. We're going to talk about the UFC show from the White House from last night. There's been a lot of politics talk about this card, mainstream media talking about it, think pieces, tweets, all that stuff. We actually have covered most of this in the couple of weeks leading up to this. So thankfully, we don't have to talk a lot about the sports washing aspect of this and the sketchiness of, the UFC putting on a show with the Trump administration and things like that, and what it means. Maybe the occasional thing that pops up that sort of pops into our mind. But if you're listening for the first time, or you missed the last couple of weeks of the show, we probably touched on it.
0: So earlier in the week, the Weather Channel came up with the forecast for the weekend, because it's a 7-day forecast. And they believed that it would be a 66% chance of rain on the Sunday night. With a good chance of thunderstorms, heavy downpours, and wind gusts. The official White House, one of the official White House channels, Rapid Response 47, came out and said that it was fake news and clickbait. And Ben Askren was also upset with the weathermen for reporting on this rain that was likely to happen.
2: This is from Rapid Response 47, an official White House account. This event is about celebrating America's unmatched greatness after 250 years, which apparently doesn't sit well with the friendless loser who wrote this BS clickbait headline, "Rain or shine, God bless America." And then immediately after, 1 hour rain delay for the UFC.
0: So the press conference happened. They did the ceremonial kind of walkouts. Now, kind of a fun thing is we talked through it last week that we thought they were going to do something at the Lincoln Memorial. They ended up doing press at the Lincoln Memorial. So they were having the guys come out of the Lincoln Memorial with a child who would guide them out, and then they would face them off for the ceremonial face-offs. What was particularly fun about this was there's all these giant screens about, because it's a UFC event, so there's all sponsors, and there's a big sign that says "Seek shelter because of the inclement rains and delays." They actually had to pause the ceremonial face-offs due to heavy rain. Next day, official weigh-ins. Josh Hockett, playing his lovely character that he loves to play, came in acting very, very drunk. Apparently threw up on himself, although I personally think it's applesauce, but still grossly sped up some weird looking juice on himself on the scales. Then ran over to Derek Lewis and said, "Don't quit." And Derek Lewis said, "I ain't going to have to quit." Spoiler alert, that wasn't necessarily true. Then we get to the day of the fights. So all week, Sean Strickland had been talking about how he was going to be around. No one really knew what that was going to look like. So it looked like he went to the cage and jumped in the ring during the day before during the day of the fights. Jumped in the cage, took some pictures with some people, and then got sworn by the police who took him away. Then he said, "I apologize to Israel for offending them," and posted a whole bunch of memes about him wearing kippahs and praying to a wall. So that was fun for me as a Jew.
2: He went from months ago saying that he didn't want to attend because, this isn't a fight for the people and look at the people who are going to be there and things like that, to being upset that he was banned for being there for speaking his mind about Israel or whatever. And then
0: tried to buy a ticket for it. And then Dana White was like, "Oh, no, we're revoking that ticket. You're not allowed here." And then he crashed the party and got arrested.
2: The official line from Dana White, I think, was just he wasn't invited.
1: "You're only American, actual champion prior to the night is just not allowed to go to the show."
2: I mean, if I was having a party, I wouldn't invite Sean Strickland.
1: No, I wouldn't either. But at the same time, he doesn't work for me.
0: Yeah, but at the same time, I mean, he also doesn't work for Israel. And whose opinion matters more here? Secretary of State Marco Rubio had to make a statement announcing the UFC, which was lovely. So he said, America, this is a country founded on greatness and innovation and doing the impossible. We are a country that does the impossible. 250 years ago, we did the impossible. We published a document, the Bill of Rights, that says there will be rights for all people created but given to them by their creator, not by the king. We did the impossible. We put a man on the moon and brought him back safely. And we also did the impossible. The UFC has been doing a fight company for the last 30 years where you could have like a 170-pound Brazilian jiu-jitsu guy fight like a 200-pound striker. The UFC is the American dream. And while I do love the American dream, I'm not sure if I can quite think it's on the level of the moon landing.
2: Well, Rubio was also in the news this week too, just because like they're setting up this thing for the UFC to be like a diplomatic organization to go to different countries and put on fights for diplomacy. If the UFC, as Dana White has said this week, is not political, they have a strange way of showing it.
0: Well, so the UFC has a partnership with the FBI for sure, where they have UFC fighters go and train FBI agents. Now they're going to have a diplomatic branch where they go in and put on fights for people that the State Department wants to impress. And I'll be honest with you, this is not the worst idea I've ever heard, because the UFC is very popular in the Middle East, which is a country where we need some diplomacy. And they're also very popular among the Russian sub-states, which is another country set of countries where we need some diplomacy. So, I mean, like, it's not a horrifyingly bad idea. It's just like, it kind of, you know, you can't really sit to me and be like, David, shut up and dribble. I don't like it when you guys talk about politics. When the company is like, yes, we're looking forward to becoming official diplomats.
1: We're looking forward to our involvement in politics.
0: We hate it when you guys talk about politics. Now film us as we walk out of the Lincoln Memorial. So then we get into the actual night of fights. And right immediately before the fight of the night started, Daniel Cormier, the genius that he is, who was previously seen dancing shirtless with Uncle at the Cookout body at the Bud Light celebration, he posted on his Twitter, he said, I'm probably going to get a lot of flack for bringing this to light. However, I refuse to stay silent. The UFC is a sport that I'm deeply passionate about, and I will not tolerate this type of insider behavior. Shame on anyone trying to ruin this beautiful event. And below that, he posted his own text in exchange with Eric Trump. But Eric Trump messaged him and was like, hey, Daniel, you know, I'm going to be at the UFC 250. Can you tell me about any of the fighters there? Is anyone hurt? Is anyone injured? Who should I bet on?
1: Are the fights rigged?
0: Are the fights fixed?
2: And Cormier immediately deleted, like after posting, after outing this exchange.
0: He refused whatever, to stay silent. And then someone was like, Daniel Cormier. And he was like, oh my God, I got to stay silent. Delete this tweet.
2: Said it never happened. And then Eric Trump's side is like, oh, it was AI. The tweet wasn't real. And it's like, but wait a minute. Who is AI? Did Daniel Cormier send AI to himself, get fooled by himself, and then tweet it? Like, what was AI?
0: So I mean, like, look, the internet is forever. Multiple reporters saw this tweet, including all kinds of people we know. This tweet was definitely a tweet that Daniel Cormier tweeted. And I mean, like, it'd be a little bit strange for Daniel Cormier to fake a conversation with Eric Trump asking about fight fixing. And then Daniel Cormier had to back up Eric Trump's story. So he said, y'all will believe anything. Yeah, I guess we're fools to believe you, Daniel Cormier.
2: If the side from Eric Trump's side is, hey, well, I didn't send that tweet. It was someone pretending to be me. It's like, okay, well, that's plausible. It's on, you know, I don't know if I buy it. But to say that, confidently come out and say it was AI, when that doesn't make any sense. Like, AI what?
0: The AI just, version of me wanted to fix these fights. And look, here's the thing. I normally like Daniel Cormier, and I normally don't like John Jones. But even John Jones knows to lie and say he was hacked. Say your Twitter was hacked, dude. Everyone does that. Say your Twitter was hacked. What are they going to do? Prove that you weren't hacked?
2: Yeah, that was the story they should have gone with immediately. It was hacked or imposter. And by making it any more complicated than that, you're just like, I mean, not that I believe anything's going to, who's going to hold these people accountable anyway? But like, not that anything's going to actually come from it. But somebody's lying. At the very least, you're lying about it being AI. So what else are you lying about?
0: So then the fights happened. They got delayed for an hour because of rain. Those bastards of the Weather Channel, they screwed us over.
1: It's space lasers. They created rain.
0: It is. It probably Israel. So after the Israeli rain clouds rained out the event for an hour, that gave us an hour of opportunities to watch Dana White's Dodge Ram truck commercial, where he expressed that in Loud We Trust, which I guess is true.
2: It was a very annoying commercial that I felt like I saw 9,000 times last night. But
0: that wasn't true. You only saw it like 6,000.
2: He just yelling at me that trucks got to be loud.
1: The fact that you're annoyed by it means you're not a real man.
0: Real man would want either a Dodge Ram or a Canyon Arrow. Like, come on, man.
2: No, actually, that hour of the rain delay was rough just because you've got Michael Bisping and Dominic Cruz and Chris Wyben, and they're sitting there just trying to fill time. They did not have material to fill an hour.
1: Yes, that's true, and it's obvious. I'm not going to blame them. I mean, what do they got to get now?
2: Exactly.
0: Who would have thought that Chris Wyben and Michael Bisping couldn't fill up like a conversation for an hour with some craic? Like, come on, guys. Like, rip on each other a little bit. Like, does no one here have a tight 5-minute set? Do we need to hire Brendan Schaub?
2: We don't know what the ratings are yet because it's been less than a day. But they're going to be big, but we talked about it last week, right? Like, this wasn't on CBS. This wasn't simulcast on CBS. It's beside a Paramount paywall, and you got people coming out from the TKO and from the White House side saying a billion people are going to watch it. And it's like, where?
1: Not to say that anybody cares in the States about hockey, but the Stanley Cup final was on, and, you know, some small thing called the World Cup was also on. So we'll see how many sports fans did tune in, because I'm interested. I mean, it's not like there was the Super Bowl or anything like that, but there was competition.
0: Look, this was a huge sports weekend. Go Knicks! But even aside from that, I will say I went out to the burrito shop next to me to go buy a burrito today, and the high school kids in there were like, "Man, did you see Ilya Topuria?" So like, it did get traction beyond us. It just did. And the first fight that got traction was the featherweights, Diego Lopez versus Steve Garcia in the curtain jerker.
2: Well, the walkouts were nuts. Like, they walked out from inside the White House, and they did like a tracking shot of the fighters walking all the way through past the military. They had like a military band and a singer. She was really good. The best performer this whole night was that singer who could sing any sort of song, whatever the fighter's normal walkout song, the military band would do. And she would sing along. She was really good.
0: Yeah, people always think of the Marines as being like these violent monsters who like raid countries for oil, and they forget about the art, man. They forget about the art. The Marine jazz band was really good.
1: I will say, props for the walkouts, definitely.
0: Yeah, good job, Marines. We love you, Marines.
2: And also the fact that as they walk out and you can see the White House, and it was a cool visual. The big claw over the cage was really cool. It was a spectacle, but I will say, for half an hour, it's like, whoa, this is pretty cool. I mean, the novelty wears off.
0: Look, man, the Marines need something to do, and guarding the ring girls was a job that needed to be done. So, I mean, like, there you go. So the Marines are guarding were doing the walkouts, and they were also guarding the ring girls in their lovely stars and stripes ring girl bikinis.
2: They were really bikinis.
0: So Diego Lopez and Steve Garcia made their way to the cage. They had a pretty wild exchange. Garcia was banging on him pretty hard, but Lopez is an invincible monster who can take most shots from anyone not named Volkanovski. And after getting rocked, he just punched Garcia back and dropped him and knocked him out 2 minutes in the second round.
3: It was pretty clumsy in the second round for Garcia to be taking these shots. Like, after he took the one shot by Lopez, I think it was a left hook, I think he should have went for a takedown or something, but he tried to die on his sword, and he did, and he got back up, took four more wild swinging shots to the face, and Lopez ended up winning. But yes, Steve Garcia was dominating the first round. I think it could have argued, no, it was definitely not 10-8, but he was just...
2: It was one-sided, yeah.
3: He was landing that right hand at will, and he just wasn't following up with the extra shot, but Lopez looked... He was way on his back foot, you never really see from him, but he took his eye off the prize. Diego Lopez landed those wild swinging shots and got the victory, but I still respect Steve Garcia. This was a big step up in competition.
2: And I think you mentioned it too, that like Garcia should have followed up with some wrestling. It's really not his game. Like, you book Steve Garcia on this card because the guy's a brawler. You booked brawlers on this card because they're brawlers, you know, and the results of the card will show that. But someone was getting knocked out. He couldn't get the job done in the first. And Lopez, this should not get him a title shot after two in a row, but he defended his spot. And then he talked about going up to lightweight, which I don't know. What do you guys think?
0: I don't hate it. And I think if he goes up to lightweight, he's not going to have the same advantage in size and strength. But at the same time, he's stalled out in featherweight because he can't be Volkanovski. And I mean, like, he's already fought the guy several times. So, like, he's not going to get a Cyril Gagne 5 shots in a row, I hope.
2: Well, his rationale is he's iced out, right? Like, it's either that or he sits there and he plays gatekeeper until someone beats him.
0: Yeah.
1: Yeah, I mean, this is not what you want to do. I mean, lightweight, you know, it opens up. I mean, would he be able to get to the top of lightweight? Probably not, but at least it opens up some new competition for him.
0: And the great news for Diego Lopez was that they were doing a huge, huge bonuses for this. $1 million in cryptocurrency of Melania coin was available for people who got bonuses in this.
1: I just see that it was like just in crypto. So
0: it's USD 1 sponsored by World Liberty Financial. So yeah, Diego Lopez got a $25,000 crypto bonus, I guess. So good for you, Diego Lopez. Hope your crypto will do as well as our Kenyan Nishiku NFTs.
3: I'm broke now.
0: Middleweights, Bo Nickel versus Kyle Daukaus.
3: This is a bad call by me here. I thought Daukaus would have a little bit more, but Bo Nickel got that first takedown about like a minute in, and Daukaus just could not do anything. And good on Bo Nickel to land a couple nasty shots, but I was pretty disappointed in Daukaus, and I was disappointed in just his game plan going into it. He knew he was going to get taken down. You can't get taken down that easily.
0: Well, I mean, like, look, the thing. So Damian Maia really became an amazing fighter when he stopped trying to kickbox and he was like, I'm amazing on the ground. I better get good at wrestling. And I think like someone in Bo Nickel's camp had a come to Jesus moment with him, or maybe they didn't even tell him and he just picked it up with his telepathic powers, because Bo Nickel has telepathic powers apparently. But like, he was like, oh, I'm just going to wrestle this one out. And he did, and it worked. So, I mean, like, yeah, throw him on the ground and ground upon him. That's what was going to work for you, buddy.
2: If you want to give him like 13 to 15, like Duncan or Dalitze or Alice Karoff or something, that's fine. But I don't feel ready for Bo Nickel, even with this win here, for him to go any higher than that at the moment.
1: You might as well give him somebody real. Like, I mean, what else are you going to do with him? Especially because his hype's probably the highest it's going to be right now. So you might as well throw him in there and give him like a top 10 guy.
3: I'd love to see him get knocked out by RoboCop.
1: Yeah, there's an idea, right?
2: That's a good. I like that fight, actually.
1: Give him a tough fight. He's rich now. He got all that crypto, so
3: got all that Melania coin that'll be worth $1,300 next week.
1: Did he get a bonus? Oh no, he didn't get a bonus. Never mind.
0: He got a finish. Yeah, everyone finishes.
1: Yeah, but they got a finish, but that's just like $25,000. He didn't get any crypto for that. He didn't get any Melania coin. Or you get the performance of the night bonuses, the $100,000. And then you get $125,000 in the World Liberty Financial coin, right? The USD one, and then the $200,000 in random crypto, and that's so you get those bonuses. But just for finishing, it's still the $25,000. So no nickels for Nickel.
3: Nice.
0: Lightweights, Mauricio Hufi versus Michael Chandler. Look, Chandler's good, but he's also very, very old. And he's not very good anymore because he's so old. So he really didn't have much. Hufi dropped him and was like rocking him with good shots. Chandler rallied and he threw kind of like a kind of a sloppy punch. And Hufi was like, oh, wait a second. I know my range here. I'm just going to spin back kick you to death. And then he did. So 4 minutes and 20 seconds, Hufi picks up a knockout over Michael Chandler.
2: Chandler looked, I'm not going to say good. You know, I thought he looked fine, better than Chandler's looked in a little while. He showed up, but it's just
0: disagree with you, man. Like, look, he looked like super drained from the weight cut. And I mean, like, he landed three strikes. Like, what are we talking about here? Like,
2: I saw him trying to mix things up a little bit. I saw he did this cool bounce off the cage. Like he seemed like he was trying to do more than just run at the guy and wing punches and get knocked out. He actually kind of,
0: yeah,
2: I don't know, like he wanted to fight smart, but he couldn't, you know, if that makes sense.
0: It's like he wanted to fight smart and his brain was like, I know what I need to do to win this fight. And his body was like, no, all those years of abuse have caught up with you.
1: Yeah, I think it's both. Yeah, he was giving it a good try. You know, I don't want to talk on Michael Chandler. I mean, he's always been nice to us, and he's a great fighter. But yeah, I mean, it's just time. Like he's really shot.
2: This is just the kind of fight where, I mean, we talked about it last week. Like this wasn't the original opponent, and them offering him, like, you know, the guy who's been very much pro the company, pro the president, all this stuff, just to serve him up for this fight. It's just like, so I hope fighting in front of the White House was enough, because this is a matchup that was meant to end poorly like this for him.
1: Was it not like a Derek Lewis lightweight equivalent that they could have given him?
2: Exactly. That's what I was thinking.
0: Well, fortunately, but, there was Tony Ferguson, but now they kicked him out. He's in bare knuckle fighting.
3: I think Chandler is the equivalent of Derek Lewis now.
0: He is. He's the layup that you beat him to get a title shot. So speaking of the layups, so heavyweights, Josh Hawker versus Derek Lewis. They brought Derek Lewis to the cage, like kind of suspended on a pole, like a giant boar. He had, you know, he lasted to the second round, so he definitely did do better than Chandler. He threw 8 punches instead of 3, so he technically beat Chandler. But like, you could tell towards halfway through the second round, he was completely gassed out from the 8 punches he threw. And he was just like, he was dead on his feet. And he was like, okay, well, come on, man. Let's get this done. Like punch me in the chin so I can go home.
2: He was dead on his feet. He was dead lying on his back. I was thinking Kimbo Data 5000. Like, yeah. Is this guy healthy enough to be in here? As you said, he threw 8 punches. They looked like they took all the effort in the world. He was lying on the ground, couldn't move. He was like, we know he has a bad back. We know he's got injuries, the age, the weight, all this stuff. He should not have been in there.
0: Over the course of this week, they did a celebration for him.

0: trash talked him and got knocked out or something really dumb. But, you know, he did what he needed to do. He got the win over the well overmatched and over the hill opponent. And then he cut a promo that included calling Michelle Obama a man for really no reason other than to be a dick.
1: Yeah, look, so Joe Rogan, they're giving these guys post-fight interviews. I don't know why. Joe Rogan came in and into the cage. He's wearing the world's shortest tie I've ever seen, but it's appropriate to his stature. So there you go, Joe Rogan. And then like Hawker grabs the mic and like he does his promo, his typical post-fight promo. And at the end, he yells, and by the way, Michelle Obama's a man. And he gave his like lanyard to Donald Trump or something, like a little ceremonial chain, which Donald Trump then took off and put in his pocket. So
0: Dana White couldn't defend it. He was just like that was stupid.
1: Yeah, Dana White's like, please don't make fun of like people's family. It's like, I get the Obamas are public people. For people who are listening to our show who are like less than 1,000 years old, so this is basically Liam. If you don't remember, Michelle Obama was like Barack Obama's wife.
2: He's still his wife.
1: Every first lady has like a little project that they're involved in. So her project was she was encouraging people to eat healthier. So it's like Joshua Hockett, do you need to show me on the doll where the salad touched you?
3: Just calling a woman a man, especially in front of her old house that she used to live in for, 8 years? It's just ruthless and stupid. Like, it's just an ignorant thing to say.
2: You know, obviously it's definitely douchey. And I mean, if you're going to say something mean, at least, I don't know, make it interesting. Like, it was just so random and dumb. Like, I don't even know where is that sort of like a big anthem on the far right or something? Like, I don't even know where it comes from.
1: Michelle Obama's been gone for like 16 years.
2: Yeah. Like it's so irrelevant.
0: It's an old conspiracy talking point thing. Like, it did its rounds like a decade ago. It's stale and it's stupid. And I have to say, I mean, there is lots of shady politics behind this, probably mostly behind closed doors. But to the UFC's credit, they did this night keep this as like, I know Donald Trump was in the front row, but this is for America. This is the UFC play as well as you could do with like the sort of cheesiness of the whole thing. They played fair with the left last night, at least in public.
1: Nothing is classier than barf stained Josh Hockett yelling about Michelle Obama being a trans in front of the
0: White House. So he's the one that went off the rails. The UFC for like, again, behind closed doors, the legislation they're probably messing with and the favors they're doing and the shady money and the shady gold coins and all the nonsense that probably happened, as I said, like behind closed doors, they played it cool and Josh Hockett didn't last night.
3: Who did they put him up against?
0: He asked for Pereira, who I think he was expecting Pereira to win, right? to make that call. But that also would not be terrible because they have beef. And if Pereira wants to stay a heavyweight, I think the right fights, the real fight is you put him up against one of the two Russians to see if he's title worthy.
2: Exactly. Yeah, I agree. Yep.
1: I mean, yeah, Hockett loves America. Let him fight a Russian. It'll be fun. And then like the other great fight here, bantamweight, Sean O'Malley versus Ayman Zahabi. We love you as a hobby, but unfortunately you couldn't get it done. So the fight was like relatively equal after like watching Derek Lewis and Michael Chandler melt down. So like Zahabi didn't look like he should retire, but he definitely got knocked out.
0: The knockout into the instant salute before his body even hit the ground. Sean O'Malley, he's obviously a good striker. I don't think he's as charismatic as they want him to be, but when he knocks a guy out, he's got timing, he's got flash, he's got style. The most charismatic thing about him is what he does the second after he knocks a guy out.
3: It was cool. I hated it because it was on a Canadian guy in front of the White House. But it was like, damn, that was pretty badass to see. Like,
1: credit where it's due. Like, Sean O'Malley looked pretty good here, and he earned every single coin of those Melania coins that he may have gotten.
3: If he was a little bit more intelligent, he'd be so good. But he's just with like the kick audience and like the Twitch guys, like those are his people, and he's going to still make a lot of money with the gen, whatever that is. And people love to watch him on streams and stuff. But if he was a little bit more intelligent, he could be like a Chael Sonnen. Like,
0: he could be huge. He never drew like they want him to. Like, he looks like he should have a personality. His knockouts are really flashy, but everything in between it is just like, I don't think the hair can hide the fact he's kind of boring.
1: Look, it's kind of like the peacocking thing that used to be huge in Toronto, where guys were always like, listen, man, if you want to get a ton of girls, you got to dress them like some sort

0: crazy stove hat because like girls will come up to you and be like, "What's going on with your stove hat?" He's got crazy hair, but that's really all there is to him.
1: And he's also a pretty good fighter who I think he's expecting, at least going by his post fights, that Merab will probably get the next title shot against Peter Yan. O'Malley would be fine. He's beaten Yan before.
2: Has he fought Umar? Because that, I don't know.
1: He hasn't, but Umar's booked. They booked him against lower, I think, as David Martinez or someone. Like, they booked him way down.
2: He
1: So
2: did.
1: I actually thought they were going to save him for O'Malley, but maybe they don't want O'Malley to fight a wrestler. Like, I don't know what you do. Has O'Malley fought Sandhagen?
2: No.
1: Let's do that because it'll be fun, I
2: Yeah,
1: guess.
2: that is
1: You
2: fine.
1: know?
0: Alex Pereira versus Ciryl Gane in the heavyweight division. So this was for the interim heavyweight belt. Tom Aspinall is out with his eye still. So Ciryl Gane with his fifth title shot and his second interim title against Alex Pereira, who's moving up. Look, heavyweights are really, really rare. And I mean, like, you can weigh 250 pounds, but there's a difference between weighing 250 pounds and being a heavyweight. Alex Pereira bulked up. He got up to 250 pounds. He came in huge, but the problem is Ciryl Gane, who always weighed 250 pounds, came in light on his feet and bouncing and using his range well. He will move around you, throwing jabs and leg kicks, and that's exactly what he did. He had his jab look like a laser. He busted Pereira up, he dropped him, and then he started hitting him with elbows to the back of the head and knocked him out.
1: Well, he also got to do some different looks too. Like, he got two fake takedowns. Pereira always had to be worried that he could take him down and not be able to get back up, right? So Gon had size and agility, and he had obviously like good striking. He had options. He had all this stuff. Plus, I mean, I don't know how much this weighed on him, but like the stories floating around a few months ago about Alex Pereira have resurfaced on CBC in Canada like hours before the fight, and it was the
0: Got picked
1: most.
0: up by a lot of places too. So yeah, another woman came forward making accusations against Alec Pereira, who had already had accusations made against him by two previous girlfriends for domestic violence and stalking. So not a great look.
1: Yeah, so I don't see it's the most mainstream because again, like there was the word going around about that for a while, and it kind of seemed to vanish. And I never really felt we got really any good details, and it kind of went away before. This is the most mainstream attention that stuff sort of got. And obviously, one thing, like, if any of it's true, horrible on Alex Pereira anyway, right? But also, I mean, now he's got to go in there and fight too.
2: Did you guys see
1: So
2: John
1: yeah.
2: Jones' video after the fight?
1: No.
0: No.
2: He already took it down, but it was him in like a goat chain, just like looking like, wow, if you couldn't beat Gon and you saw what I did to Gon, why the hell were you talking about me the whole time, sort of
0: You
2: thing.
0: know what? And he's not wrong to say it because, like,
2: Like,
0: he
2: huh?
0: did tap out Gon in 2 minutes
2: He
0: flat.
2: wrecked Gon. He wrecked him. And yeah, it's I you guys know. Obviously, John Jones is a piece of shit outside the cage. John Jones is in my top two with George St. Pierre. And I love when he does shit like that because he knows he would kick the shit out of both these guys.
1: This is definitely the least interesting outcome from like a future of the heavyweight division type thing, because you aren't, I mean, we've already seen in the last few years John Jones and Francis Ngannou, like, as legit champions who don't fight and like well and who probably won't fight again, like in the UFC won't fight again for various reasons. Gon's always been sort of like the filling guy. Pereira's the guy that's been their most reliable, I use star and quotation marks, because he's like a big star relative to stars in the UFC right now, but he's not like a mainstream superstar, I don't think. But he's a guy that you would like to, rape beefs aside, that you would probably want to build your heavyweight division around for a couple of years or something. So Gon having the belt, Aspinall maybe coming back when he's healthy with his eye, who knows what's really going on, like a couple of Russians that they don't want to give a title shot to, and Josh Hockett, who hasn't really earned it yet. Like, I don't know. Pereira would have made fights with anybody kind of fun. Gone is a lot more work, I think.
2: It really
1: It's
2: is
1: just not that
2: because the
1: interesting.
2: rest of the top 10 is not good either. It's like,
1: Nope.
2: it's fine, but like, who wants like a Sergey Spivak versus Ciryl Gane title fight? Or
1: Yeah.
2: like, Waldo's lost to all those top guys too. And Curtis Blaydes is getting older by the minute. Kuneyev, like, Tyrell Fortune is number 10. Like,
3: It's so set up for Hokit to have a title shot. It's one of those things where you. he shouldn't right now off this, but you look at, yeah, how weak that kind of for name recognition, that heavyweight division top is, you kind of, I mean, for good or bad, he's probably the most marketable right now. I can't stand it, but it's going to happen. Like it within the year, Josh Hokit is going to have a title shot.
1: I agree with that. I think the right thing to do is, again, I'm not saying they're going to do it, but the right thing to do if Aspinall can't come back and unify with Gon is you pick either Volkov or Pavlovich and you give them a title shot against Gon. You let the Hokit fight the other guy for next. At least it's credible. It's your four top guys who are active fighting each other. And at least the heavyweight title has been on such big hiatuses and on hold so long with the Ngannou and the Jones and now the Aspinall injury stuff. Just book some fights with your top four guys, have some title defenses and try and stabilize things a little bit and don't worry about anything else. I think you need to do that for the good of the division. And Pereira, unfortunately, like, doesn't deserve any of those guys right now at heavyweight. The other fights, what, Hockett in a grudge match or goes back to light heavyweight, I think.
3: His next fight's going to be in a courtroom. Too bad he didn't get any of that crypto. He could have paid for his legal defense.
0: Yeah, well, this is what happens when you lose. You don't get your Melania coin, and now you're exiled to fighting probably Derek Lewis or Josh Hockett.
2: There's rumors out there that Pereira got paid a lot of money for this fight.
0: Probably. I would hope so.
3: Like, I believe it.
2: Like a crazy amount that people were saying. Like,
1: yeah, he had to vacate his light heavyweight title to do it.
2: Yep.
1: I wouldn't do that cheap.
3: And he was kind of, I mean, was he... I can't remember how the booking order went, but was Topuria and Gaethje already there before Pereira signed on to do this? Or was he the guy who was basically saving the card because they couldn't find, you know?
0: Pereira was the guy saving the card.
1: Yeah, they wanted a heavyweight title fight on here. And when Aspinall couldn't be there, they put together reliable Gon and reliable Pereira. And it didn't hurt the card.
0: No, it was a good fight.
4: 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You'll be glad you did. It's a big world outside. 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

0: What's up, guys? Justin the Highlight Gaethje, and you're listening to The Hammer.
1: But on to the best fight of the night. So Ilia Topuria, lightweight division champion, take on Justin Gaethje. So Ilia Topuria, Greg and I have always said, is the future of the sport. He took some time off because he's going through a divorce and he moved camps and all the nonsense. Meanwhile, Justin Gaethje, old faithful, just brings out the violence, but he's getting old.
2: And Justin Gaethje, who is obviously has always brought the violence, but has, you know, lost the big one like four times. Like he's had amazing wars, sometimes gets a really nice win, but he fights the top guys and he loses. The fact that he beats Paddy Pimblett in an upset to come in, get the interim championship and headline at the White House, and he's a very patriotic man. He did it. He got himself there. You know?
1: So they start the fight with Gaethje in the White House looking at the actual Declaration of Independence. And afterwards, Gaethje was like, it was very inspiring to me, but like the language is very old and very formal, and I don't really understand it that well. And that's really the tone of the fight, is that like Gaethje came storming out after reading the Declaration of Independence. It was a great patriotic moment of this American hero coming out to fight a slightly smaller Spanish man. And Topuria may be the better man on paper, but Gaethje can't read.
2: That is a pretty good explanation of this fight, man.
1: Topuria went back to the corner looking, you could see his body language was visibly defeated. And he's like, I can't see. The fight doctor heard it. He comes in and is like, can you see? And Topuria's like, I want to continue the fight. The fight doctor waved it off and was like, nope, we're ending this one now. And then the referee, Mark Goddard, was like, no, I'm overruling the fight doctor. He wants to fight. They're going to keep fighting. So Topuria goes out there for the fourth round, and Gaethje kept hitting him with big bombs and broke him down, and Topuria got more and more hurt. So he finally goes back to the corner again. He was so hurt that he couldn't find his stool and almost sat down on the air and had to be guided to his stool. And he tells his brother, no more. And his brother's like, all right, we're finishing this fight. We're done. So Topuria stops on the stool after round four. The striking is very, very even because it was an extremely competitive fight. Both guys got badly hurt on it. But Gaethje is just a monster. He took all those punches and he survived it. Meanwhile, Topuria ended up with two broken orbital bones and likely broken ribs.
2: Yeah, he had one good round, but he came really close to finishing the fight in the second round. He was even on top of Gaethje, pounding on him, opted to go for the armbar, maybe for style. I don't know what it was, but whatever it was, after that second round, when he didn't get the finish on the ground, it's like he adrenaline dumped or something, and he was just slower and worse, and he couldn't hurt Gaethje, and Gaethje could hurt him. It was a great fight, though.
3: I didn't know a ref could actually overrule a fight doctor. That was a little surprising.
1: I didn't know that either. I was shocked. And like,
2: I think anything goes. Well, they couldn't use a real commission for this card.
1: And the crazy part is so the fight doctor's in there saying stop it, and the ref is like, no, I'm going to overrule you. And Topuria got a long break because the fight doctor and the ref were going back and forth. So he got tons of time to recover. And I was like, man, this is unfair. Like they're giving him so much time to get his win back, but it was not enough. Gaethje was still stronger.
4: Hey, we all picked Topuria except for Dave, right? Dave picked Gaethje.
1: Yep.
4: Yeah, I love that. This is obviously makes Gaethje.
1: I know. Eric Trump should be messaging me for my fight picks.
4: This should obviously make Gaethje. This is obviously first ballot Hall of Fame now.
2: With this win, after just we need to turn before the quality of fights, beating Ilia Topuria, who is the pound for pound number one or number two guys after the run he was on. If Topuria beat Gaethje, it would have been like his fifth best win in his last five fights. This is pretty good.
4: Nobody expected that except for Dave. And Dave was only doing that because we picked Daukus. but straight up, this is why we love Justin Gaethje. And he's like, you can't count him out. He's incredible. And he fought against Topuria, who's an absolute animal. He's fought everyone that there was to fight in his divisions. And he never says no. He's always there. Now he's got enough Melania coin to get him through the next couple weeks. And it's pretty impressive stuff. Like, Justin Gaethje is in my top five favorite fighters of all time now.
2: It's not like Dupree wasn't hitting him hard either. Like, he was hurt in this one. And the thing is, I know Gaethje has this, like, reputation of, like, oh, man, he's unkillable. He's unstoppable. People stop him all the time. We covered his fight against Eddie Alvarez. Remember, Leah? He got put away in that fight. Gaethje is stoppable.
1: Oh, knocked him out, yep.
2: He's a tough guy, but he's stoppable, and Topuria hits like hell. Dave, as you said, like, whether it's reading the Declaration of Independence beforehand, the patriotism running through his veins, whatever it was.
3: Topuria gassing because of the heat. There's aside from him being inspired by the greatness of America. Like, yes, I'm sure that he drew inspiration from that. He's tough as hell. I love watching Gaethje fight, but Topuria, like...
2: Topuria dropped the ball in a couple ways. I remember whether, like, physically he adrenaline dumped, or he botched the end of the second round when he could have done it, or just mistakes during the fight. Yes, he screwed up.
1: Don't get me wrong, Topuria lost, but like he fought it hard as hell. He hurt Gaethje badly, but for whatever it was, Gaethje just has it in him to dig deep, and we've seen him dig deep before, and he dug deep again. And I mean, like. Yeah, Topuria also has had a ton of drama over the last year between his divorce and between taking time off and honestly underestimating Gaethje and looking past Gaethje to be like, oh, I want to fight Makhachev. And I mean, like, it was a perfect confluence of events for Gaethje to win the championship, the real one, for the first time. So Gaethje gets his legendary win. And Topuria, I'm going to be honest with you, this is the kind of fight which people don't come back from the same.
2: What's the saying? One war is good for your soul, but two wars is like bad for your body. I'm just paraphrasing or something like that. Yeah. One war is, in theory, on paper, good for you because you can do it, right? If he has any more of these, that's going to be a problem. And he's also very hurt. He's very hurt.
4: That Gaethje has been in.
2: True, but he's also horribly beaten a few times.
1: And I mean, like, yeah. This isn't Topuria's first war either. He went decision with Holloway, and he went decision with Emmett too. I mean, like,
2: Topuria did not go to decision with Holloway, and he has not been to war like this before.
1: Third round before he got the knockout, so he went late with it. I've seen a lot of guys lose their championship and get whipped up, and then they come back hesitant, and you know, like. I love the guy. I think he's one of the greatest guys in the sports. Rory McDonald, after he took that horrible nose break against Robbie Lawler, he wasn't the same after that, because whenever someone touched him in the nose, he would either start bleeding or he'd start, like, you know, shuck dancing. And I mean, like, I am not convinced that Ilya Topuria is going to come back the same guy. This isn't the kind of fight that he's going to be like, oh, yeah, you know, I just got to go back. I got to go to the camp, go back to the drawing board, make some adjustments, and I'll be ready to fight Oliveira again to get back into it. Like, I don't think so. I think he's going to be off for at least 6 months to a year.
2: You mentioned earlier, like, that he was a smaller man in this fight, and he was. He actually looked quite a bit smaller. And Topuria's had amazing knockouts in his last handful of fights, but Oliveira, Holloway, Volkanovski, those guys are all featherweights. Maybe Topuria is just not big enough to do this at this level at lightweight.
1: No, and I mean, like, if you think that the guy he wants is Makhachev, I'm sorry, like, Makhachev is going to eat your lunch, dude.
2: Big mistake. So, Gaethje was, like, he said that if he didn't get a title shot, he was going to retire. He's still considering retiring after this, but I think that would be a mistake.
4: I don't
3: either.
2: No,
4: I go on. I love sports. I love when guys retire on top. Sometimes they come back for one more season, and then it's just like, why didn't you just go away when you won? And they probably, this is a time to go away while you are on the top of the world. Everyone's talking about you. You made a shit ton of money. This is where you save your brain and your health, and you retire and go live with your family on the freaking farm.
3: GSP he had the middleweight championship fight against Bisping, and he was like, you know what, that's it, my body is done.
2: GSP also had many giant paydays, not one. This is Gaethje's chance to make money.
1: So this is not Gaethje's chance to make money. He whatever money he made it last night. There's no more money to be made for him. So, I mean, like, if he leaves now, he leaves as a hero, he leaves as a patriot, he leaves as a legend, And then, like, whatever, Armin Suzukian fights Oliveira for the vacant belt.
3: Connor beats Holloway. Do you go Gaethje, Connor?
2: You could. That's big. But even if it's not a big fight, even if it's Armin Sarukian, as the champion going into a pay-per-view fight, a guy with some leverage right now, he can make millions to get choked out.
3: He's not going to make anything off a fight with Sarukian. He's not going to make anything off a fight with Sarukian.
1: Look,
3: no one's going to watch
1: if it's Conor McGregor or maybe Max Holloway for the rematch, Gaethje might stick around for one more. If it's Sarukian or Oliveira or Benoit Saint-Denis, just go.
4: I think he's got a lot of leverage, and I think for once in his career, he actually has some leverage.
2: That's what I'm saying. Yeah. This is a guy, he may have won a bunch of bonuses. Those bonuses, like 17 bonuses. From what he's put himself through, it's not that much money. He make more money in this fight. Like, this next fight would be his first or second best paid fight of all time for him. I think if he can still go, he goes.
1: If you think that Dana is going to be like, man, I love you so much, you have so many good fights for me here, we're gonna give you the piggy bank, you just don't know anything about the sport. And I'm sorry, you've been a commentator for too long. You know that Gaethje didn't get paid one nickel more for this fight than he's gotten paid for any of his other fights. And
2: He wasn't the champion.
1: And he is now, and he will get a slight pay raise for that. But if you, like, there's not going to be pay-per-view bonus, his pay's not going to go up that much. I just don't see how you think that this is the chance for Gaethje to leverage a paramount fight against Armin Suzukian.
4: His highest pay-per-view buys were $750,000 against Poirier.
1: Which doesn't matter. You're not going to have him on pay-per-view ever.
4: Doesn't matter anymore.
2: No.
4: But, oh, man. This is a great conversation, though. Like, I personally think he should retire on top. But hearing Steve's points about him having more leverage and stuff, but then there's nobody that's exciting.
1: Look, like, we see lots of guys lose their legendary status. BJ Penn, you know, like... Michael Chandler. It doesn't make sense to me to, like... And the idea that, like, well, he's going to get this huge payday. There is no more pay-per-view buys. There's no big payday coming for anyone.
2: Legacy doesn't pay the bills, and as a defending champion... UFC doesn't
1: pay the bills either.
2: I know, but it's all relative. I don't think when you're at the best moment of your career.
4: What do you get? $875,000 in bonuses? You retire. I love you. Save your life. And, like, you've taken so many shots. I love you, and I wish I had a beer with you when I saw you.
2: It was a good card. It was actually a lot of fun, but that's what happens when you save all your action fighters for 6 months to get them on for one night. Everything ended in a knockout. It's what you wanted to be. It was a spectacle.
1: This card was so good that Donald Trump stayed awake for parts of it. He fell asleep a couple times at cage during a couple of, like, the more boring fights of the 2-minute knockouts we saw. But, like, when it's seven fights of nothing but knockouts, like, he stayed awake for a large portion of this fight, and it went to 1 a.m.
3: Coming from someone who's actually fallen asleep during a UFC card, I'm going to be able to give him a break.
1: Yeah, well, no, I've fallen asleep during UFC cards too, like we all have. There's no shame.
4: Live?
1: I will grant you that. I've never fallen asleep at a live UFC fight.
4: I have.
3: That's true.
4: I literally have. It was UFC 231, Joanna versus Shevchenko, but that was also like 19 beers.
3: I mean, I sort of kind of pseudo passed out when we were at the Ottawa show because that went so late, but that was actually the post-fight presser that I fell asleep during.
4: I fell asleep during a title fight. It was, my buddies will never let me live it down. My one buddy fell asleep during Doohoo Choi versus Cub Swanson, UFC 206, and it was like an earlier fight in the card, and it's like, man, this is not going to be a good night for you, especially for a Hall of Fame fight like that.
2: Like, if this was a show in Madison Square Garden, it would also have been a fun show. It was all knockouts and action fighters. It was good. There's only one, what I consider one or two really good fights. The main event was an all-timer, though.
1: So as my sports friends here, Greg and Liam, of the weekend where the Knicks won the championship, the Canes won the Stanley Cup, and the World Cup was going on, was this the greatest sports moment in the history of the universe?
4: The Knicks winning the championship was the biggest.
3: That was
4: 53 years.
3: That is pretty huge. That's like the Leafs winning the Cup.
4: Yeah, it's embarrassing because it should never take that long for a team to win. But especially a big team like that that draws so many fans.
1: Would you say you were happier for the Knicks winning or the Golden Knights not winning?
4: Well, I'm way happier that the Golden Knights didn't win.
3: Me too. I'm so happy. Anytime Vegas loses, I think it's funny. It's not the Marner thing. It's just the fact that they're Gary Bettman's pet team.
4: Might be OG Anunoby won another championship.
3: Oh, yeah. Yeah, it's good for OG.
4: Sorry, we're not talking UFC people. But look up OG Anunoby at the Today Show or Good Morning America, whatever it was this morning. I've never seen a man more stoned on television. And Snoop Dogg's on television every other week or every other minute.
3: Yeah.
4: Yeah, look up OG Anunoby at the Today Show or Good Morning America. Oh my God, the edible kicked in right when the red light turned on the camera.
2: I hate to do this because I love previewing UFC fight nights, even the bad ones. I have to go. This is not a normal night of doing the shows. I got to go. We got a UFC fight night coming up. The Horiguchi versus Menelkov fight. Do you guys want to preview it without me?
1: No.
3: We just pick and go?
1: Yeah, it's Menelkov and Kyogi Horiguchi. Who's picking who?
4: Horiguchi.
1: Horiguchi for Liam. Greg, who you got?
3: Same. Yeah, Horiguchi.
1: Steve?
2: Should be fine. I'll go Horiguchi.
1: Really? I thought it was Menelkov. Yeah, that's our card for that one. There's a bunch of other fights on the card. None of them are great. You're not gonna care. So the Pearson point on that one is probably gonna be like the top fight, if that.
3: Pearson's point is the main event. I like watching Horiguchi, so I would watch that one.
1: So I think that's about all the time we have. And you've been listening to us at 93.3 CFMU. 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
4: You'll find me on my couch watching the World Cup. 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
3: 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Go Sweden.
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0: Do you like rock? Or hip-hop? 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
3: 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Johannesburg, Cape Town, London, Paris, Sydney, Tokyo, Beijing, Seoul, Amsterdam, Antwerp, Brussels, Madrid, Guadalajara, Havana, Hamburg, Vienna, Montreal, Toronto, Vancouver, Boise, Martinsburg, Winchester, Rochester, Hagerstown, Chambersburg, Charlestown, Berkeley Springs, Leesburg, Fairfax, Baltimore, Washington, Harrisburg, Philadelphia, Pittsburgh, Canton, Cleveland, Columbus, Michiana, Detroit, Milwaukee, Buffalo, Fort Lauderdale, Miami, the Palm Beaches, Fort Wayne, Port St. Lucie, Myrtle Beach, Charlotte, Wilmington, Jacksonville, Dallas, Lubbock, Los Angeles, Sacramento, Seattle, Honolulu, Nashville, Beaumont, Port Arthur, New Orleans, Baton Rouge, Columbus, Birmingham, Minneapolis, Chicago, Boston, Austin, Corpus Christi, Denver, San Francisco, Gotham City. Wherever you are in the world, the AOW Radio Network is there, giving you variety without limits.
4: I mean, Led Zeppelin didn't write tunes that everyone liked. They left that to the Bee Gees.

0: It is time for the B-side. My name is Steve Bentz. Welcome aboard. If you've been hot and sweaty lately,
1: this is the place to be.
0: It's summer. We just passed the summer solstice, which means it's the longest day of the year. Ooh, it's all downhill from here. Oh, I'm just kidding here. So today's theme is about heat or hot, something to do with that. Maybe your kids are out of school. Maybe you're on vacation. Whatever it is that you're doing, it'll be a good 2 hours, I promise. But let's start it off with one of the theme songs for every American kid when I was growing up. Last day of school, which is usually a half day, and this is a song that we all played. It is. It is little Alex Cooper to get us started.

0: What better way to start a show than School's Out?
1: Screw you, teachers! I don't care that I barely passed. I'm out of here. I, of course, was a good student, so I didn't really worry about that. You're like, Steve is such a nice young man. Sure I am. You just thought I was a really nice young man. Steve here on the B-side, looking at heat, hot, anything that has to do with that, has to do with the weather. Not so much rain or anything like that, but like summer weather. That's what we're looking for. This next one's from the band Level 42. Now, they have been described as a jazz funk band. I don't recall ever calling them a jazz funk band, but okay. This is a song called Hot Water. Now, I don't believe this was on their album True Colors. I think it was added on for the U.S. release. So if you're thinking this is 1984 at the time, the vinyls as they came out were very different between the States and the U.K. and the rest of the world. They just were. That's just how it worked. And as CDs started to drift out at the time, you guys remember CDs back in 84? It was hard to listen to them because it would hurt your ears. Your ears were not used to the perfection of that. That's why people liked vinyl. Still true. But here is Level 42 for the Americans. You will not recognize this song. Maybe one or two Brits will. Here's Hot Water.

All right, I admit it. I really like that song. I do love Mark King's voice. That is just perfect 80s music right there. Perfect easy 80s voice as well. Let's keep moving on. Our summer solstice theme on the B side. This next one is from actress and now singer Ashley Tisdale. I had no idea that Ashley Tisdale sang. I had no idea. I guess they all did, all those Disney kids back then. But her, came across this song called Hot Mess from, was it 2008, 2009, I think, somewhere in there. Not that it matters. I guess all women call themselves hot messes now. She had said that she wrote this song after going through a very difficult time in her life. You know, breakup, personal issues. She felt that she was a hot mess, depending on what that means now, years later. She said the song was about feeling overwhelmed, lost, confused, and just coming to the realization that it's okay not to have everything all of the time. Isn't that the truth? We're always striving to have everything. And if you look, the people that have very little seem to be the happiest ones of all. Why is that? Why? Ashley Tisdale, Hot Mess.

See, a little riff right there sounds like the Police. Maybe. Maybe not. But I do hear it. Can you tell me what song that was from the Police? Could you? Steve here on the B-side. Hope you're doing all right. I know that I'm doing all right. It is the summertime. We're having some fun. Sitting on our little board shorts, your Speedos or Smuggles, your ladies in your, what is it, bikinis, tankinis, is that what they call them? It's all tankinis, I think. Get out there, get in the sun. Most of you are way too pale, okay? That's why we need to wear sunglasses. It's just blinding. It is just blinding. Like some of this music, it's blinding. It's that good. It's white hot, as they say. This next one is from rapper Nelly. The song is I'm Hot in Here, but it's supposed to have a St. Louis accent, so it's Hot in Here. You add the R in there, Har. Now, he's known for having fun and writes songs about life in St. Louis, so we don't need to describe what this is about. Although he did win a Grammy, I think it was 2003, he won a rapper Grammy for this. There's a lot of songs up there, and I think I've mentioned it before. I think there's like 13,000 Grammys that they can give out every show now. You know, we can get it for playing kazoo, maybe. If only that were true. Hops, but Nelly, it's hot in here. Is it hot where you are? I think it probably is.

Say? Go follow me out on Twitter. I'm all about. I'm everywhere, it seems to be. I appreciate all of you listening to the show around the world. It's always fun. You can always send me a message. There's always someone out there reading your messages. So if you send them in, it'll go to the crew. And perhaps I'll respond. If you got a song, theme, anything that you have in mind, just send it in. Someone from the crack staff will respond. So this next one is from one of my favorite groups from the 2000s called Owl City. It's really just one guy. But it's clever that he called himself a band. I like that. Kind of like the Ben Folds 5 band was only three guys. I think I need to do the same thing. The Steve Benz trio of some sort. Some people think got three different personalities. Maybe more. Certainly with the shows that I have out there. So this song is called Hot Air Balloon. Now, what I like about Owl City is they're always talking about escape and dreams, and how they view their world. Always very positive. I really like that. Very catchy songs, very catchy lyrics to understand. And Hot Air Balloon is about, let's face it, about leaning out, looking outside of a balloon ride and seeing how small the world really is. Isn't that kind of cool? I think it is. It's worth singing about, worth taking pictures about. And yes, if someone wants to take me up in a balloon, I will go with you. Here is Owl City with our theme, summer solstice, hot, heat, something of that sort. Whatever works gets the song played.

0: I tell you this is a great song?
1: It is.
0: Hot Air Balloons. Like being in love, isn't it? You just kind of look down. You're like, wow, I can't believe I'm this high up in the air. Right? Isn't that what love's all about? If you'd be so lucky to have that kind of feeling from someone. That's cool, isn't it? Steve here on the B-side. We keep moving on. Now, I talked about bikinis. I talked about Speedos, all that kind of stuff. All those pale legs. Okay? But the best thing about being a guy in the summer is you get to see all those legs out there. Mm-hmm. Shave those legs, ladies. We do not need some heavy werewolf things going on. We do not whatsoever. But we like to see hot legs, tan legs. And when you think of that, you hear that, there's only one person to think of. And it

Oh, I do love you, honey. I love all of you guys out there. I do. Thanks for tuning in. Week in and week out, 2 hours of Lord knows what I'm going to play. Don't know what the playlist is going to be till I sit in the chair and off we go. There are some shows where I just play things randomly, but we got things all over the place, don't we? This one about the summer solstice. It's hot. It's sticky. It's warm. All that kind of stuff. So this next song is called Soak Up the Sun from Sheryl Crow. Now her co-writer, Jeff Trott, actually came up with the idea because he lives in Portland. And it rains a lot in Portland. So he was on a flight from Portland to New York. So he was going to New York to soak up the sun. What? And he thought that was kind of catchy while flying coast to coast. He started writing the song. And then once he sat down with Sheryl, they thought it needed a little Beach Boys style to it, the harmonies. I would agree with that. It does have a little taste of Beach Boys in there. A little Brian Wilson, I would say. If you don't know who Brian Wilson is, look him up. One of the legendary American voices of all time and writers of all time. So here's Sheryl Crow out of Los Angeles. Soak Up the Sun. Most people think it's about Los Angeles. It is not. It's about the sun in New York. Are you confused? I know you are. The B-side.

Survive on so I can rock on. Yes. Yeah. Let's keep moving on. This next song needs no introduction. If you're a fan of music, you will know this song, Heatwave, from Martha and Vandellas. I'll just play it. I don't need to explain anything more. I don't.

recognize that song. Are you really a music buff, are you? Steve here on the B-side. We're moving through the summer solstice here. Downslope of the year. Each day gets a little bit shorter now. By a few minutes, that's okay. It's hot, it's sticky, it's warm. It's the summer, at least here. I asked somebody, you know, if it's there's summer solstice in the northern hemisphere, is the winter solstice down south? I would guess so. Logic would tell me that, but I never really thought about that. So all you listeners on the southern hemisphere, hello, I know you're out there. We do see you pulling the streams and listening to all the commercial stations out there too. So this next one is the quintessential 80s tune from Van Halen. This was the pinnacle of the career, or at least some say this is the pinnacle of their career from the 1984 album, Hot for Teacher. Now, they also had Panama and Jump and everything else out there. Now, this song happened to be about the lust that we had for a gorgeous teacher. Now, some of you had that. A lot of the girls fell in love with their male teachers. I don't remember any attractive female teachers when I was a kid. Nope, do not. I think some of the my friends thought they were attractive. Me, not so much. But I was an annoying kid, and I'm a more annoying adult. But that's all right. Now, if you watch the video of Hot for Teacher, they cast four young men, boys, to be the younger version of the guys. I would like to do that, too. Maybe have a younger version of me on the show. That is just weird. I don't even know why I come up with this stuff, but we got to play. The video is great. Everyone watched the video. It was all over MTV and still is being played. Hot for Teacher, Van Halen.

Oh, wow, man. 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
1: What are you doing this weekend?
0: I don't feel tardy, but...

Fantabulous song by Van Halen. Yeah, that was a great album. 1984. Good year as well. My hair was long and my jeans were tight back then. I was a young, dumb man at the time. Sure, I was. Steve here on the B-side, just kind of cruising along. Cruising through this first hour. It's going fast, really fast. So we're going to play another artist from the 2000s. This is Avril Lavigne. Canadian. We got a sneak of Canadian in there. Now, this particular album, what was the name of the album? The Best Damn Thing. 2007, I think it was released. Now, this particular song, Hot, did not do very well in the American charts. Like, it just broke into the top 100, disappeared. It did do well in Canada, obviously, and a couple other countries. So most Americans will not recognize this. The Canadians should recognize it. And a couple other places might recognize it. But the title is Hot, so it fit completely into this week's show. Avril Lavigne, didn't think I'd play him or play her, but I am.

It's a pretty good song. I'm surprised it didn't make it in the top 40 here in the States. It don't matter. We keep cruising along. Got to play a little music from The Boss. That would be Bruce Springsteen. That would not be me. Most people think that I am The Boss because I am The Boss. The Boss of radio. So everything I do is got to be like the B-side and everything else. So this song, Waiting on a Sunny Day. There you go. Summer solstice, hot, sun, warm. Now, this is from Springsteen's The Rising album, which was released in 2003. Now, if you have that album or listen to it, most of the album is written about the attacks, 2001 attacks. But this particular song was written beforehand. It was actually written in 97, I think, recorded in 98, and just kind of sat out there, and they needed some extra music, so they threw this on there. He does play it every now and then. I don't think he's played this song in years. It's just one of those songs. I mean, it's a fun song. It's got a bouncy melody, good drums and acoustic guitars on this. I'm surprised it really didn't do as well as it did. I think it was originally written for a soundtrack that just didn't happen. Let's face it, that happens often, doesn't it? But here is Bruce Springsteen. I'm sure you will not recognize this, all you Springsteen fans, unless you're true fans. Then you will recognize it from the album The Rising. Here is Waiting on a

song you might not have recognized from Bruce Springsteen. It is the B-side. We are at the end of hour one. Do not go anywhere. We've got to get out of here with a little bit of funk, some type of ballad, from the Ladies Night album from Kool & the Gang. Ooh, you know what that means. It's going to be, ooh, it's going to be passionate, all that kind of stuff. This is a song called Too Hot. It's about this couple that married very young, maybe too young. Don't go anywhere. Hour two, right around the corner. You're listening to B-Side. My name is Steve Benz.

for hour two of the B-side. We funked it out. That's how we ended the hour one. I'm still feeling funky. Steve Benz on the B-side. So let's keep the funkiness with a song from the 70s, Little Commodores. Oh, no, no, not the three times a lady. No. No. This is something else. This is Too Hot to Trot. Come on now. Get off. Get a little funky. Get that bass going. If you can't dance to this, persuade to it. Change the channel. B-side.

tuning in, the B-side. Hello to all the countries and the stations listening this week. We greatly appreciate it. Me and my crack staff. So let's keep moving on. We're talking about the summer solstice. Heat, warm, hot, anything that has to do with that. This song is sung by Glenn Frey. The song is The Heat Is On. This is from the Beverly Hills Cop soundtrack. Now, this song was actually written by Harold Faltermeyer and Keith Forsey. And they were looking for, you know, an artist to sing it, a popular artist. Now, if you think, the Eagles had, I think, had just broken up. And Glenn Frey was just working on a couple different things. They originally approached him, and he had said, "That's not what rock stars do. We don't sing soundtracks." But he decided to go along. He got talked into it. So he thought he'd have a little bit of fun with it. Never thought that they would pick him. He thought they would just pick some unknown, which is what they usually do. Didn't work out that way. They liked his version, and off it went, and MTV supported it. And next thing you know, this was Glenn Frey's, I think it's his biggest solo hit. I think it is. The Heat Is On the B-side.

Now, whenever I hear that song, I do think of Beverly Hills Cop. The movie's very good. Not so much the sequels, but that doesn't matter. This next one is from one of my favorite 80s bands, Power Station. They're one, I think they had two albums. I think three, maybe three albums. This was their original album, or their lead album. Now, Power Station was one of the early super groups with Robert Palmer, great vocalist. Tony Thompson, he was the drummer from the band Chic. John Taylor from Duran Duran, and Andy Taylor from Duran Duran. They also had another song, Bang a Gong, Get It On, which was huge. Now, originally, when Andy and John were putting together the band, they went to Nassau in the Bahamas. That's where Robert Palmer lived. Sat down, they played him a demo where they just had an idea of a song called Some Like It Hot. Wasn't really much to it, just some music and Some Like It Hot. Robert paused, looked at both of them and said, and some sweat when the heat is on. They said, yes, you're in. And then Robert Palmer, off he went. Didn't even tour with the guys. I had no interest with that. Was working on a solo work. So I think they had one live performance on Saturday Night Live, if I recall. That was it. They were not at Live Aid. Michael DeBar actually filled in. They were friends, and I've known Michael for many years as well. But here is Power Station, the original Power Station, and Some Like It Hot.

All right, the next song is from the band The B-52s. Perhaps not well known around the world, but one of the most fun American bands you could ever see live. This is from their Funplex album from 2008. They're mostly known for Rock Lobster and some other quirky songs. But this particular song is about a real corner by their old studio that they used to record at in the Morton Building. So if you're familiar with Athens, Georgia, you won't know that. So like Love Shack was an actual place, so was this. So Love Shack's the other big one out there, Rock Lobster. So this is a song about all things Athens, including the bus station where some of them used to work. They talk about some of the dance parties that they would go to when they were younger and all the crazy outfits that they used to wear. That sounds like a party I would like to go to. Here's the B-52s and Hot Corner.

Next up, something from Phil Collins. A lot of people don't know this song very well. I think this was the But Seriously CD from 1989. I think this was, I know this was a pretty big album. I don't know if this song particularly was a big song or not. The whole album was about political commentary, I guess. Siphoned in with cool grooves and melodies. Like Another Day in Paradise, most people don't know, was about, I think the homeless and the needy. People didn't seem to know that's what it was about, but it was. But this one is called Heat on the Street. This is another political song about the uprising that he was seeing on the streets. If you think there are a lot of things going on in 89 and the late 80s into the early 90s at the time, here in the States and around the world. And Phil got a chance to sing about it and write about it. Now, you would not have known because he had so many hit singles at the time. People just danced along, just like snapping to it. It's like a very snappy tune. When in fact, he was trying to say something. Here's Heat on the Street, Phil Collins on the B-side. My name is

I did warn you. Snappy tunes. Serious subject from Phil Collins. Steve on the B side. Go follow me somewhere. It's all right. We keep moving on. Here's a song from the Beatles, one of the most famous Beatles songs of all time. Here Comes the Sun. Unfortunately, barely charted on the official charts. How is that even possible? I think it didn't even break the top 50. One of the songs that were considered one of the best, one of the most covered songs from the Beatles catalog, written by George Harrison. Now, he had written this after Brian Epstein, he was the band manager, had passed away in 67. So the band was taking care of more of the accounting and the business affairs. So since they became a corporation, which is not what none of them really wanted to be. They wanted to be a band, not a corporation. And Harrison kind of hated that. He was the mystic of them all. And after several days of these meetings, he was inspired from two things. One, the meetings were like the English winters. They went on forever, which is what he thought. So he came out one morning and just happened to grab his guitar. And it was a very, very bright, sunny April morning, he said. He was hanging out with his good friend Eric Clapton. And that's what came out. Here Comes the Sun. How about that? Started writing it. Finished it a couple weeks later while on holiday. We call it vacation, holiday. And that's how that came about. But how was that possible that it was not like a number one song? I'm completely confused by that. The Beatles, Here Comes the Sun.

Now, there's a little note I forgot to mention. That song was, I think, the first time, if you listened to it, if you had earbuds in or cans or whatever, you heard the music on one side when the track started. And then it kind of drifted over when George Harrison started singing on the right channel. How about that? So that was pretty much the first time that had really happened. See, the Beatles were first in doing a lot of things. We keep moving on. This next one is from a German singer, Sandra, and her song, In the Heat of the Night. All right, sounds good. Good dance mix to it. You know, I give it a blah, blah, blah, because I can dance to it. But hey, if it comes out of Germany, it's going to be good.

considered alternative music. They're Sundrall. This next group is called Weezer. Although most people think the lead frontman is called Weezer, which is not true. His name is Rivers Cuomo. Okay. Now the song is Island in the Sun. This is their most licensed track in their catalog, which confuses most of the band members because they think it's not like this was a real radio hit. It was just something easy that others could play, and it sounded like a mainstream song, hence covered many, many times. Yeah, Island in the Sun. You guys remember that one? It was actually, what was this, the Green album, I think it was, in 2001. And Rick Ocasek, the frontman for the Cars, was their producer. Wow, who would have guessed that? He really pushed for the band. He pushed for this song, too, because the label didn't want it. Didn't want it on the album. But you got to listen to Rick Ocasek. How many albums did the Cars sell? Duh. Here's Weezer, Island in the Sun, on the B-side. See, it sounds like mainstream, doesn't it? Da-da-da.

heard several covers of that song. I know I have. Steve on the B-side. We've got Canadian Rocker up next. We are looking at the summer solstice. Looking at hot, heat, sick, whatever it is. Has to do with summertime to some degree. Now, this is from Brian's Into the Fire album, which by chance, this was a lead singer from, lead single, Heat of the Night. Now, it had the distinction of being the first commercially released cassette single in the U.S. Wow. Who knew that one? I had no idea. I would have thought it was someone else. But nope, Brian Adams. Now, this song was inspired when he was walking through Berlin. This was a short time before the Berlin Wall fell. And also, it was slightly about Orson Welles' movie, The Third Man. So you got to combine both of them together. The Walking Berlin, The Third Man, they're all kind of tied together. And I think he ended up winning a Juno Award. That's a Canadian Music Rock Award of some sort. I believe that's the right one. Heat of the Night, it is Brian Adams on the B-side.

can certainly see why he won an award for that rocker, indeed, Bryan Adams. On the B-side, my name is Steve Benz. We got time for a few more songs here. This one is from punk rocker, although I wouldn't call him a punk rocker, Billy Idol. Once he went mainstream, he was not really a punk rocker. He just had spiky hair. Now, he's a punk rocker in his band Generation X, but not when he went solo. So this song is Hot in the City. Okay, so what is it about? Well, it's about Billy Idol when he moved to New York in 1981. He moved to New York in the summer of 81. So it's about him running wild and free in the Big Apple. Now, he's reflecting back on when he moved from Brumley, England, to London. He did that when he started the band Generation X. Now, the song reflects Billy's optimism and assurance that he would make it, that he was going to make big. One of the lines is, "Don't be afraid of the world we made on a hot summer night." So he was talking about both places and both times. I could certainly reflect on that. That happened to me a couple of times and happened to me now. I have great optimism. I am not afraid of the world that we made. I've jumped in with both feet because it's going to be good. Billy Idol, Hot in the City.

very hot. It's a very hot show tonight. Glad all of you were tuned in. Tune in every week for 2 hours of a playlist. Who knows what the playlist is going to be? If you have suggestions, drop us a line. You can send it to any of the stations that you're listening to. It'll get to us. We will take care of it. We will put it in the group, put it in the bowl, and see if your request or your thoughts will be taken or turned into a playlist, because we certainly do that. This next one is from the 70s and 80s huge rockers, Foreigner. I've known Lou Gramm. He's the lead singer, songwriter as well. Same with Mick Jones. Known Lou for many years. He's back on tour. So this particular song is known for its distinctive guitar and sexually charged lyrics. Yes, indeed. Okay, hot-blooded means, let's face it, passionate and fiery. You know, the singer has a raging libido. He claims that his blood is literally hot and it's reaching a temperature of 103. Now, of course, most men would need to go to a hospital if that were true. But he thinks the only answer is an after-show rendezvous with the girl he's been checking out during the show. That is hot blood. That is just good stuff. That's some good lyric writing. Hot-blooded on the B-side. It's Foreigner.

Foreigner. We are at the end of our show. It goes fast. It really does. So we're going to head out of here with Alicia Keys and her song Girl on Fire. All right. So, yes, she's a girl, but she's on fire. She was heard in 2012, I think it was, at Manchester Cathedral Concert, where she said the song is about really letting go of anything that's holding you back. Follow your light, follow your passion. That's what puts you on fire. That is a great way to get out of here. The summer solstice program, fire, hot, heat, all of it. That's what the show is. It is the B-side. We just so hot, aren't we? We head out of here with Alicia Keys.

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4: Now, the rest of the story. Our ambassador to France was up to something. People around him were not quite sure what, but I can tell you he was looking for a machine, a particular machine. How much of an effort was made to keep his search a secret? Well, when he learned the machine was somewhere in Italy, he toured that country privately, unofficially, embarked on a 15-day expedition through Piedmont, Lombardy, and Liguria, turning everything upside down in a quest for that cryptic device. We know the ambassador had quietly, carefully recorded a huge amount of information on Italian culture. We also know that he had literally risked his life in that endeavor by smuggling restricted substances from Italy across the Alps and back into France. And still he had come up empty. Still he had failed to find that curiously important machine. So, frustrated, the ambassador relayed instructions to his personal secretary and confidant, a man named William Short. The secretary, still in Italy, was urgently requested to continue the ambassador's investigation. Well, now it was winter.
3: 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Johannesburg, Cape Town, London, Paris, Sydney, Tokyo, Beijing, Seoul, Amsterdam, Antwerp, Brussels, Madrid, Guadalajara, Havana, Hamburg, Vienna, Montreal, Toronto, Vancouver, Boise, Martinsburg, Winchester, Rochester, Hagerstown, Chambersburg, Charlestown, Berkeley Springs, Leesburg, Fairfax, Baltimore, Washington, Harrisburg, Philadelphia, Pittsburgh, Canton, Cleveland, Columbus, Michiana, Detroit, Milwaukee, Buffalo, Fort Lauderdale, Miami, the Palm Beaches, Fort Wayne, Port St. Lucie, Myrtle Beach, Charlotte, Wilmington, Jacksonville, Dallas, Lubbock, Los Angeles, Sacramento, Seattle, Honolulu, Nashville, Beaumont, Port Arthur, New Orleans, Baton Rouge, Columbus, Birmingham, Minneapolis, Chicago, Boston, Austin, Corpus Christi, Denver, San Francisco, Gotham City. 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

What you're about to experience has been tested, measured, and proven repeatedly to be the ultimate radio show for true fans of heavy rock. I'm Pariah Burke, and for the next 2 hours, we're conducting a six-decade experiment in hard rock, heavy metal, and hairy glam. No control group, no placebo, just pure, uncut rock and roll administered directly into your ears. Glad you're in the lab with me. Let's get to work. This week's ingredients are all new Kickin' Valentina, Smoking Snakes, Crashing Wayward, Iconic, and more. A blonde-loving song that scales the Empire State Building from the outside. Rare hair from Cruella De Vil, Megadeth, and Nobody's Fool. And they may sound like cartoon porn, but the reality is even sexier. Plus the usual foundational elements, the cover song of the week mystery, the triple shot game, and the rock queen of the week. Right now, let's get back to the rock with My Darkest Days. It's time for someone better looking than you or me to lick her lips and wrap her legs around that pole.

0: Ready for your first cover song of the week clue? Remember, the first clue is always the hardest. The band behind this week's original had not one, but two married couples in their lineup, and both couples divorced while the band was still together and still making hits. Despite the personal turbulence, they became one of the best-selling acts in music history. Two members of their songwriting duo later wrote what would become one of the longest-running and highest-grossing stage musicals ever produced, without writing a single new song for it. Every track in that show already existed. What world-famous band is that? More and easier clues later. The Rock Queen of the Week is next.
1: He's got a penny-dropping voice, a manly beard, and beautiful hair. It's Pariah Burke.
0: This week's rock queen is the five co-queens of Venus 5, which has nothing to do with the pornographic Sailor Moon hentai parody. This week, Venus 5 is marching across Europe in lusciously long-leg lock.

0: Cruella De Vil, Wasp, Def Leppard, and your next cover song of the week clue on the way.
1: He's not pulling out tonight. It's Pariah Burke on Hard, Heavy, and Hair.
0: Let the mad science continue. This is Halloween, Dr. Stein.

Lover's Hell from Cruella De Vil. For your second cover song of the week clue, let's talk about the covering artist. This week's covering band came out of Sweden with a sound they were calling funk metal before most people even knew what to do with that phrase. Their 1989 debut album was one of the great album titles in hard rock history. Fronted by Connie Bloom, they built a devoted following across Europe and Japan on the strength of huge riffs and groove-heavy swagger. Who is that band fond of singing about eyes, lips, and hips? Think about it, more clues later. The Triple Shot Mystery kicks off the second hour of Hard, Heavy, and Hair, right after Wasp plays us out of this first hour. This is the real me.

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2: 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Everybody is on.
3: 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It's time for a triple shot. See if you can guess what all three of these songs have in common.